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0: Detectives investigating the murder of Susie Casey had unlocked a clue on her cell phone. 22 voicemail messages, each one more urgent than the last, from a number Susie's family didn't recognize.
1: Please call me. I'm worried.
0: But who was he? Sister-in-law Val racked her brain for answers. And then suddenly she knew. Susie had only hinted at it, but there was another man in her life. Someone from her past with whom she had reconnected as her marriage to Ted fell apart. This man, her long-ago first husband, the father of her two older children, Marty Larson.
2: Did she talk about him at all?
3: I knew that she had had a previous marriage and had she and Mariah, but I didn't know anything really more beyond that.
0: Marty had been out of Susie's life for nearly a decade. No contact, no child support, nothing. But then in 2007, Mariah, curious about her biological father, found him on the internet and reached out. And Marty came to visit a time or two. At least once, Susie took the kids to see him, 3 hours across the prairie in Billings, Montana. Her parents were among the very few people who knew. They were not happy.
4: We got into an argument, and I said, Susie, you don't want to do this. And I said, you know, the family isn't going to really go for this. And she said, you mean everybody's going to disown me? And so I just backed off, and I told him, I said, I'm not going to lose my daughter over him. And that was the end of it.
0: How serious it got, nobody knew, really. Maybe they were just friendly. Maybe it was more than that. Now, investigator Ulrich typed Marty Larson in the database.
5: And it popped up. And I seen criminal trespass.
0: Remember, Susie married Ted pretty quickly after she left Marty back in 1998, but that wasn't the end of it. Not long after the wedding, apparently in a fit of pique, Marty drove 3 hours down the highway from Billings to Glendive and turned up outside the newlyweds' house with a shotgun. What he intended to do with it was never made clear. But he was convicted of criminal trespass and was slapped with a lifetime restraining order. No contact with Susie or Ted, ever.
5: At that point, I had a little red flag go up and said, boy, this is something we need to look at here.
0: To judge from his 22 phone messages, Marty, and by the way, his given first name was Walter, was very worried about Susie, desperate even, as those nighttime hours went by without a word from her. But Marty still lived 3 hours away in Billings. So is that where he was calling from? One surefire way to find out. Check the cell towers.
5: We looked at Marty's cell phone and we actually started seeing him pinging from Billings all the way to Glendive.
0: It's a long, lonely road under the Montana moon. And even at the elevated speeds allowed on I-94, it's a good 3 hours east-northeast across the rolling prairie, from Billings to the Ponderosa apartment building in downtown Glendive. Ping, ping, ping, past the ever-listening cell towers. And suddenly the cop had some homework to do.
5: I didn't know who Marty was, had no idea.
0: But he knew from the towers that Marty Larson was the third man to put himself near Susie Casey the night she vanished, which is why he called the State Department of Criminal Investigation. And soon after Marty returned from Glendive, Agent Lee Johnson found himself standing outside Marty's apartment, staring at this freshly washed minivan. Video, again, courtesy of the police.
6: It was obviously very clean on the exterior because it had been through an automatic car wash. The interior of the vehicle had heavy condensation on the windshield.
2: What did you find inside?
6: The vehicle had been shampooed. The carpets had been cleaned. When you get into the cargo area, the back of the van had been vigorously cleaned out with some type of solution, water and maybe some cleaning solution.
0: And in Marty's apartment?
6: There was an empty bottle of toilet bowl cleaner in the kitchen garbage. Detectives looked at the toilets in the residence. They didn't look like they'd been recently cleaned, but yet we had an empty container of Lysol bathroom cleaner.
0: That wasn't all they found in the garbage. There was this. It appeared to be a list of expenses, as if someone was planning quite seriously for a Las Vegas wedding.
6: basically a breakdown of the trip for lodging, paying for a minister to marry them, and the return trip home.
0: Then, when investigators asked Marty to take off his shirt, they saw scratches on his back. Now, how in heaven's name would he have gotten those? Some sort of struggle, perhaps?
7: Okay.
0: So, while the search for Susie was still going on, the agents suggested they all sit down for a little Q&A. And Marty said, sure, but...
7: Can I ask you one question first?
8: Sure.
7: Am I under arrest for something?
8: No.
7: Am I being charged with something?
8: No.
0: Marty said he and Susie had reconnected the year before, mostly for the children. But right away, said Marty, they fell for each other all over again, like true soulmates. That time 10 years prior, when he had taken a shotgun to Ted and Susie's house, all forgiven. He was a different man now.
7: The 10 years we were apart, I spent thinking she hated me. She thought I hated her. And in fact, we still love each other very much.
8: Were you kind of thinking that you two would get back together?
7: That was the plan.
0: So, said Marty, just before Susie went out, the night she vanished, he talked to her on the phone.
7: And I told her before she went, I said, make sure you eat, make sure you don't drink too much. You don't need to get a DUI and get in trouble like that.
0: And she promised to call him back later.
7: I said, if I'm sleeping, don't worry about it, it's okay, wake me up.
0: After all, thought Marty, they were a couple again. It was his business to worry about her. And when she didn't call...
7: Then I called her at 12:30 because I hadn't heard from her, and I thought I'd, you know, make sure everything was okay.
1: If you don't call me back till 1 o'clock...
7: I didn't know whether she'd gotten arrested or what was going on.
8: Okay.
7: And then I thought, I'm going to go up there and I'm going to see if she's okay. Make sure that she got home, make sure everything's okay.
8: What time did you leave Billings, do you recall?
7: 1:30-ish.
0: And sure enough, when police pulled video at the Blue Basket, where Marty said he gassed up, timestamp said 1:39 a.m. And so he drove, he said, calling and leaving voice messages for Susie during the entire 220-mile trip.
1: I just need to hear from you. Please call me. I'm worried. I don't
0: hear expecting to hear back from her, saying I'm fine, don't come. But Susie's call never came.
8: What time did you get in Glendive then?
7: 4:30, 4:45.
0: Again, the truth. Marty's cell phone pinged on a tower in the Glendive area just before 4:30 a.m. He said he parked around the corner, walked to her apartment. Her car was parked outside, as if she was home.
7: I went in the building. I went up and I knocked on the door softly because her bedroom is near the door, hoping, you know, they would wake her and not any of the kids.
8: Mm-hmm.
7: And hoping, you know, she'd come and tell me she was okay. And there was no answer, so I went out and called and texted a few times, hoping to wake her up.
8: So did you ever encounter Susie at all?
7: No.
8: Okay.
7: I wish I would have seen her.
0: He swore he didn't see Susie arrive just before 5 a.m. with Brad. Didn't see what they were doing in the truck. Didn't see her cross the street to her door at 5:19 a.m. But he did leave town, he said, and video from another nearby bank seemed to back him up at 5:45 a.m., leaving one last frantic voicemail.
1: Hello, just hoping to hear you're okay.
0: Police, of course, are paid to be skeptical.
8: There's no doubt in my mind you saw her this morning.
7: No, I didn't.
0: But Marty stuck to his story, and when detectives asked him why his minivan was so freshly washed,
7: it's on the way after I did kind of have one sort of major thing. There's a dead deer in the road that I hit, and there's a bunch of deer stuck to the bottom of it.
8: Okay.
7: So I went and cleaned the bugs off the van and hoping that going through one of the drive-through car washes would spray the deer off. It didn't do a very good job, though.
0: A deer? Really? But...
2: Did you check into whether or not he actually did hit a deer?
6: We did. We did. We checked with the highway patrol, and they said there it was consistent with a deer. It was not a live deer that he hit running. It was actually laying in the interstate.
0: And when they tested the tissue on the van, sure enough, it was not human. It was animal tissue. But then, when police asked if there was any way they'd find Susie's DNA in, on, or even under the van...
7: Pretty pretty sure that was a deer.
0: Marty said something, as he often did, that made police wonder.
7: Well, I guess what I'm saying is, what I know is, what I thought is that was a deer. I guess I don't know for certain that it couldn't have been her.
0: What? Was he trying to tell police he ran Susie down?
9: Is there something you want to tell us?
7: No. I haven't done anything. You can go... You can scrape everything out from underneath that van. It's deer. As far as I know.
0: And if that wasn't weird enough, as the detectives left the room...
7: Oh, Susie, where are you? Where are you? Those kids need you. I need you. I love you, Susie. Just wish I knew where you were.
0: Need hardly say it. Marty was now the prime suspect, the man in the crosshairs. But suspicion is so easy. The real question was, did he provably do it? What cop or prosecutor would want to stake his or her career on a wild bet like that?
10: Coming up.
3: Susie's death consumed him. He was going to get justice for our family, even if he had to do it himself.
10: A whole new tragedy is about to hit Susie's family. When Dateline...
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0: Once Susie's family found out that her ex-husband Marty Larson had been in Glendive the night she disappeared, reaction was quick and to the point.
1: If I'd have knew all this 10 years earlier, I'd have took him for a ride.
0: Well, you know. Here's what most of them thought pretty well right away.
2: It just didn't add up that it was Brad. And it didn't add up that it was Ted.
0: But Marty, perhaps? There were signs, like those obsessive voicemails.
3: Please call me.
0: And the bank video. His own admission that he hoped to reunite with Susie. The probability he saw Susie canoodling with Brad. The minivan washed to a fare-thee-well on his return home. And yet, Marty Larson was not arrested.
4: I think that frustration was really, really hard for the family.
5: What was your expectation, that they would look at this material that they had and then just go and arrest Marty?
6: I guess I just anticipated that these things would move forward and that who was responsible would be held accountable. And time just kept on going.
0: Thing is, at that point, Susie's sister-in-law Val and her husband Rusty were still hearing that Marty and Ted were both suspects. At the time, Susie's two youngest kids were with Ted. The older two, Shay and Mariah, were living with Val and Rusty.
6: It was extremely difficult for Shay and Mariah both. I remember we were so excited for him to have his own bedroom, his own space, but at night he couldn't sleep in his room. He had to sleep with Mariah.
5: Because?
6: I think he was scared Marty was going to come take him.
5: His own father.
6: I don't think he ever really called him father. I don't think any of us really did. I think that he was just afraid of Marty.
0: Val had a newborn of her own to go along with those extra responsibilities, and an overwhelming sadness that sneaked into her bed, her kitchen, her life, an unwelcome house guest that simply refused to leave.
6: My son was 4 months old when Susie was taken from us. I don't remember him walking. I don't remember those moments I should remember as a mother.
0: Meanwhile, the investigation was stuck in the weeds.
7: I was thinking a couple months, and we're going to have an arrest. And we just didn't have the pieces at that time that we needed.
0: 2008 went the way of all years. Ted kept to himself. Marty moved. Left Billings, went to Phoenix, got a job. And at home in Glendive, Susie's brother, Val's husband Rusty, was having trouble with the rage.
6: Susie's death consumed him. He wouldn't sleep much at night. And he told me one night that he just wanted to stop feeling. I think it just haunted him that he felt like he could have done something.
0: And by the time a representative of Montana's Attorney General's office met with the family, many felt they were teetering on the edge of sanity, still wondering, Marty or Ted, what was the holdup?
6: That day I asked if she could tell us, as a family, that Ted was no longer a suspect. Because the two little girls were living with Ted at the time, and Mariah and Shay were living with me, and I just felt like I was the only person trying to salvage the relationship with the little girls and their siblings, and I just really wanted her to kind of crash that wall down and say that he wasn't a suspect. And then her response to me was that the case is still moving forward and he's still a suspect.
5: It's quite a thing to hear.
6: Yeah. I mean, I just really felt like I needed to hear that at that time, and I didn't get to hear that, and that it was still possibly he could have had involvement.
0: Ted, who still lived under a cloud of suspicion, believed that Marty killed Susie.
8: There was a lot of nights I didn't sleep real good, wondering if somebody was going to show up in the middle of the night with a gun.
0: But it was Rusty, during his many sleepless nights, who devised a plan to do what police and prosecutors seemed unable or unwilling to do.
6: He was going to get justice for our family, even if he had to do it himself.
5: What do you mean by that?
6: He had made several plans about how he was going to kill Marty. Take Marty's life, just like Marty took Susie's.
5: What would you say to him when he said things like that?
6: That the case was moving forward and that that wasn't something he needed to do. We had a son, and our son needed him and me. And that he couldn't leave us.
0: Eventually, it all came to that anyway. First, Val and Rusty divorced. And then, in November 2011, 3.5 years after the night Susie was murdered.
4: I got a phone call in the middle of the night. It was really impossible to believe that.
0: Rusty, her brother, 32 years old, died by suicide.
4: We've already lost Susie. This can't be happening too, you know. And so it was really hard for my brain to wrap around that.
0: And so Jack and Marlene went to the little cemetery in Circle to lay another child to rest.
4: It crushed them. And then to lose their two youngest. It just seems like they aged 15 years.
5: Do you think Rusty would be around today if they had moved quicker on that case?
6: I try not to go there. I mean, there's all these what-ifs.
0: But then, it wasn't long after her Rusty was put in the ground, a new county attorney was elected in Glendive. You've already met him.

0: 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I found it faster than anyone. After 4 seconds, I stood up and screamed,
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6: Olivia Rieger could scarcely believe her eyes. The man at the door, the man who clearly intended to enlist her in some sort of cause, was one of the best-known prosecutors in all of Montana.
7: So when you saw him at the door that day, what happened to you?
8: I think my stomach was in my throat, because especially when he said, we're going to try a homicide. And I thought, are you kidding me? Because I am new here. You know, he brought boxes of files and he said, I'm going to be back in 6 weeks and I want you to get on this and read all this stuff and we're going to talk about how we're going to do this.
9: That process.

0: prosecutor was Brant Light, who, before he showed up at Olivia's door, was appointed the state attorney general's chief prosecutor. The AG's office often helps small jurisdictions handle big cases.
1: How did you get involved in this particular case?
2: Well, I had come to the attorney general's office. There was another chief prosecutor at that time. Simply didn't think there was enough evidence. I then took her position, and I told my team, let's look really hard at this. And months later, after a very hard look, I thought it was a great case. I thought circumstantially it was overwhelming.
0: Then Brant Light met with Susie's family, asked for their patience, and promised he would issue an arrest warrant for the man he was now convinced was the killer, Marty Larson.
2: I saw my family and their family, a good, strong family. And to have this death occur, to have her get out of a car and then never make it to the front door, 20 steps, and we can't explain to them what happened in those 20 steps, I thought they deserved to find out.
0: In February 2012, almost 4 years after Susie's murder, a Phoenix SWAT team descended on Marty Larson as he walked out of his apartment on his way to work. Back in Glendive, a certain ex-suspect finally relaxed.
3: When you knew he was under arrest and in jail, how did it change your life?
4: You know, it took a lot of stress off me.
5: Mr. Larson, I'm Assistant Chief Ty Alderpit at the Glendive Police Department. How are you doing?
0: And the man who took Susie's original missing persons report sat down to interview Marty.
6: I just arrested a guy for homicide. When I walk in, I'm expecting somebody to say, "You're crazy. I didn't do this. I don't want to talk to you at all."
0: But
6: I find a guy sitting in a chair with his legs crossed and arms, you know, across the side.
5: The only thing I have to say is I have no idea what happened to her. I don't know how she passed away. That's it. I pretty much knew when I was targeted years ago that something like this could happen at any time. I knew this day could come, so.
3: What did that say to you?
7: That said to me that he'd always been thinking in the back of his head that he would be arrested for this crime.
0: They took Marty back to Montana, stuck him in the county jail to await his murder trial. And as the spring of 2012 arrived, it seemed that things were finally looking up for Susie's family.
8: It was a lot of relief, especially Mom and Dad, I think, really felt like Susie would finally get some justice.
0: And there was another reason, finally, for the family to celebrate. Susie's eldest child, Mariah, was graduating from Circle High School. Senior photos were taken, announcements were printed up and sent out, a party was planned in Circle. And then, the day before the ceremony,
9: she had said, you know, it's going to be my graduation and my mom is not here to see me. And I said, I know, but I said, she'll be with you. And she cried.
0: And so Mariah and Marlene dried their tears, and the young girl bounded out of the house and drove away.
3: What happened anyway?
9: Well, they said she fell asleep.
10: Went off the road. There were no skid marks or nothing until she hit the ditch and it rolled. And that kid would never leave without her seatbelt on. And that night she didn't have it on and it throwed her out.
0: Mariah Larson was just 18 years old.
8: All I remember is answering the phone, my mom telling me, and that's all I remember. I just dropped the phone and just cried. Cried and cried and cried. I couldn't believe that that could happen 3 times in one family.
11: I never really grieved for Susie. Just like I never really grieved for Rusty until Mariah's accident. And that was the day I grieved for all three of them.
3: I can't imagine that scope of loss. I don't know how you managed it.
11: I don't know either.
3: That hit you pretty hard when she was killed, didn't it? Is that the point that gets you every time?
4: Yeah.
0: Mariah was laid to rest in that little cemetery outside Circle, next to her Uncle Rusty and her mom, Susie.
9: She had a hard time living without her mom. And I guess that's why she finally went to be with her mom. But it was tough. Just about didn't make it through that one. Three of them.
0: And right along with the family that day was the new prosecutor on the case.
12: It showed me a lot about Brant Light because he traveled from Helena. After only meeting that young girl one time, he came from Helena to her funeral.
0: And he had a message for the family and from Marty Larson.
2: It was very clear in this case from both sides that there was not going to be any plea negotiations. We never talked negotiations. We simply talked about trial. Let's go to trial.
0: Bravado? Circumstantial cases, especially like this one, can be tricky things.
13: Coming up, the shoe print, those drag marks, and that surveillance video from the bank. Would any of it point to Marty?
2: It looked like a different person. All of us were a little taken back.
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1: 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Void in Florida.
2: Glendive is, as we have said, not a very big place. To walk from Susie's apartment door to the Dawson County Courthouse would take less than a minute. 5 years from crime to trial. 5 years and one city block. Where in April 2013, Marty Larson finally faced a jury.
3: Clearly to me, he was the person that committed that crime. Now my chore was to go out and prove it.
2: But when Marty walked in, the courtroom gasp.
4: He sure didn't look like the picture that I was shown of him.
3: He had lost like 77 pounds or something like that. So he looked like a different person altogether. So I think there was a little shock in everyone's mind that all of us were a little taken back.
2: Wait, was it intentional? More on that in a minute. First, Prosecutor Light listed what he said were motives for Marty to kill Susie. Motives as old as time. Jealousy, pride, rage.
3: I think Marty was absolutely convinced that he and Susan were going to get back together. And I really think he thought that was going to happen. And all of a sudden, here comes Brad.
2: That's why, said the prosecutor, and phone records backed it up, Marty made those phone calls to Brad's estranged wife and to Ted Casey shortly before the murder, alerting these estranged but still married people that something untoward was going on.
3: I think at that point he thought, well, let me just break this up. You know, so his efforts were all just about breaking them up.
2: And that effort included emails, though Marty denied it.
5: Did you send the emails?
6: No, I did not.
2: A search of Marty's computer revealed that he had created that email account under the name Denise Johnson and sent those emails to Brad asking how his wife felt about his girlfriend. And when police showed up at Marty's door the very first time?
7: You know, he's erasing things on his computer and defragmenting the hard drive.
8: Appeared to be getting rid of something.
7: Something, yep.
2: On the night Susie disappeared, phone records revealed that she and Marty last spoke at 9:51 p.m. By then, Susie was aware that Marty had been trying to sabotage her relationship with Brad. After the phone call, Susie called her daughter, Mariah, with a question.
9: She wanted to know how to restrict a number.
10: Okay.
9: And I asked her why, and she told me because Marty was calling.
10: Okay.
9: He was calling Ted and saying stuff about her mom.
2: The phone record showed Susie stopped returning Marty's calls. That's why, at 1:39 a.m., Marty was caught on that gas station surveillance camera, leaving Billings to head toward Glendive.
3: I think when he left Billings, it was never his intent to kill her. I think it was his intent to confront her, to find her and confront her about what's going on.
11: Please call me.
2: The jury heard that Marty left 22 voicemails as he drove over the next 3 hours, his cell phone pinging in Glendive just before 4:30 a.m. Then, by his own admission, Marty parked right around the corner from Susie's apartment building, next to the bank. And that's when the bank's ATM started telling a story like nothing else could. 4:27 a.m. Prosecutors argued this figure right here is Marty walking towards Susie's apartment.
3: Our theory was he got to Susan's apartment before Brad, before she returned, and there's a little concave, a little storefront, and we believe that's where he was standing.
2: That, said the prosecutor, is when he left that footprint found in the dust in the alcove of the building next to Susie's. Then the tape showed at 4:52 a.m., Brad and Susie pulled up in Brad's truck. 5:19 a.m., the dome light came on. Susie opened the door, got out, just steps from her apartment.
3: When she stepped out of Brad's car, after he had stewed in that concave for 15 to 20 minutes as they were in the car doing whatever they were doing, I think he was extremely angry. And when he saw her, I think he confronted her. I think she confronted him right back.
7: I think when she told him that she was going to continue a relationship with Brad and that Marty and her were done, I think he was a no one's going to have Susie sort of guy.
3: It came to a head in that little alley there, and I think that's when he strangled her.
2: Strangled her, prosecutors argued. But not before Susie left those telltale scratch marks found on Marty's back. The state's theory? That Marty dragged her body across the alley, leaving those drag marks near the dumpster. Then, at 5:38 a.m., a figure walked back toward Marty's minivan.
3: After he walks back, the next thing you see is that silver van pulled back in front of Susan's. There's about a five-minute wait. I believe he's putting the body into the back of that van, and then you see the van pull aside.
2: That, said prosecutors, is when Marty started driving back to Billings.
7: You have a body in your van. I think the river was the fastest and easiest way for him to buy him some time.
2: Prosecutors produced this video, showing Marty at 8:15 a.m., 78 miles down the road, stopping for gas, wearing a white T-shirt and black shoes that were never found. Did he throw them away when he dumped her body? At 10:29 a.m., Marty was back in Billings, leaving his first voicemail in almost 5 hours. This one with a decidedly different tone.
6: Good morning, sweetie. I was just hoping that you would be willing to talk to me. I have my other phone charging right now, so if you could give me a call on this one, thank you.
3: Totally different tenor when he still hadn't talked to her. I would have thought that you would have been even more angry as time went by, that he still hasn't returned your calls. They still don't know where you are. Now he's gone into alibi mode.
2: And the final piece of the puzzle for prosecutors? Remember how Marty vigorously cleaned his minivan inside and out? Not quite enough. One hair was found. It was in the back of the van where you'd put a body.
3: And of course, you know, we did the mitochondrial DNA, and it was hers. It was in the back where we believe he laid her.
2: So, a strong circumstantial case. Except, the Marty who showed up in court did not look a bit like the man in the videos.
3: My belief was he tried to change his look so he would not look like the person who was on the bank ATM. You know, there's a big husky guy, maybe 210-pound man, and here's a person who might now be 150 pounds, 160 pounds.
2: But would it work? Good question. After all, the state's case was entirely circumstantial. There were no eyewitnesses. The bank video was so bad, even the judge wondered at times what he was looking at. And they never found shoes to match the footprints in the alcove. Well, Brad Light had taken a chance, all right, on a difficult case. And the defense was yet to come.
10: Coming up.
11: Ted Casey, I believe, was the only one who had a real motive.
10: A shot from the defense. Was the wrong man on trial?
12: I couldn't have done that.
13: Can you see how it looks?
12: Oh, yeah.
10: Marty Larson speaks.
12: I can.
10: When Dave
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0: Marty Larson's defense attorney had one big headline for the jury.
1: I don't think anyone knows how this crime happened.
0: Randy Hood is a seasoned and respected Montana defense attorney, and her review of the prosecution was harsh. Sheer speculation, she said, made for a good story, but offered very little in the way of actual proof that Marty killed Susie.
1: I believe that there was not enough evidence to bring this case, and that's one of the reasons why it wasn't filed for all those years, because other prosecutors had determined there wasn't sufficient evidence.
0: Much more evidence against Ted Casey, she said.
1: Ted Casey, I believed, was the only one who had a real motive. They were fighting about the children, the monetary aspects of their marriage, and she had indicated to Marty on several occasions that she was fearful of Ted. And I believed that his recounting of what he did that morning, had it been properly investigated, would have found to have been less than a perfect alibi.
0: Prosecutors, of course, argued that there was no evidence that Ted, or for that matter Brad, or his then wife, or anyone but Marty Larson, killed Susie. The defendant himself testified at the trial and agreed to sit down with us, too.
2: So what do you want people to know about you?
3: I guess the main thing is just that I had nothing to do with killing Susie. I would never have done anything to her or to take her away from my kids or her two little girls. I couldn't have done that.
0: Marty insisted that his very last contact with Susie was that phone call, 9:51 p.m., 8 hours before she disappeared.
2: What happened in that conversation? Why did she not want to talk to you at all afterwards and block your number and the rest of it?
3: During that call, she called to ask me. I don't remember if she asked me or if she accused me of calling Ted.
2: And in fact, you had.
3: I did.
2: And she was mad about that.
3: Yes. I told her I didn't do it and it wasn't me.
2: Why? Why would you do that? And lie about it?
3: The lying about it was because I knew I had done something stupid and I felt guilty about it. The why I did it, a lot of it was because of being hurt. Because what she had been telling me was that whatever she had as far as a relationship with Brad, she had been telling me for a week to 10 days or so that that was over.
2: Apparently it wasn't.
3: No. And I guess somewhere in my head I suspected that, and that's why I sent the emails. There was a lot of confusion.
0: Confusion or something else that made him decide to drive 3 hours to Susie's place in the middle of the night?
2: That's a bad decision, right? You see that now.
3: Oh, yeah. The whole time I was driving, I was hoping that she would respond and say, I'm fine, so I could just turn around and go home. That was all I wanted, was to know she was okay.
0: And still Marty insisted that when he got to her apartment, he just didn't see Susie right across the street with that guy, Brad. No, he claimed he waited for her in a spot where he couldn't have seen her walking to the door.
2: That's the part that sticks with me. I'm thinking, here's a guy who cares deeply about this woman and what she's up to. And he sits where he can't see the entrance to her apartment building? Don't give me that. That's crazy.
3: I can't make people believe anything. I know what I did. I know where I was.
2: Listen, you put yourself there. That's the point. You put yourself at the crime scene.
3: I put myself in a position for them to look at me and...
2: Right. You had the opportunity. You had the motive.
3: If just being in the vicinity...
2: You could have, in other words.
3: Within that time frame, yes.
2: Can you see how it looks?
3: Oh, yeah. I can. There are a lot of things I don't understand myself why I did them. I don't understand why, especially now, why I couldn't have just stayed home and tried to contact her a few times. And I guess in my head I had some sort of thought that I could do something to help if she needed help.
2: Sometimes with a girl like Susie, the thing you can do to help is to walk away.
3: Yeah, probably would have been best. At least for me.
0: Marty Larson's jury was out for about as long as it took Marty to drive from Billings to Glendive the night poor Susie left this life. 3 hours. The verdict? Guilty.
4: What was it like to hear that guilty verdict?
5: Oh, that was...
6: Everybody hooped and hollered and hugged, and it was just like a big weight just lifted off you.
0: There's something hugely important about justice. Couldn't bring her back, of course. But did the verdict matter? Oh, yes.
1: It did really set my mind at ease. It really did help us to move on.
3: Every time we get a guilty verdict, the first thing I do is turn to the family. I love for that 2 or 3 minutes to look in their eyes and then to see the smile on their faces and to see them, the joy that they have. For me, that's what it's all about.
7: I'll never, ever in my probably whole career have a time that I loved being a prosecutor like I did right then.
0: This is where Marty Larson was sent to serve his time. Crossroads Correctional in Shelby, Montana, up near the Canadian border.
2: What did they sentence you to?
3: 110 years.
2: Your first parole possibility is what? Way
3: 2042.
2: It's a long wait.
3: Yes, it is.
0: But of course, it's far more than just a long wait for Susie, Rusty, Mariah. The cascade of grief begun that night was deep and long.
8: I just can't understand how the guilt and the emotions aren't just consuming him. Because losing her, it's still consuming us.
5: He took her life and he took part of our heart. But he'll never break this family up. And he hasn't.
0: No, he hasn't. Shay, just 12 when his mom was murdered, graduated from high school in 2013. Ted and Susie's daughters, Kiana and Charlie, were junior bridesmaids when their Aunt Val remarried. But there are too many from this family in the Circle Village Cemetery. Not something a family gets used to. They just learn to work around it. They go on.
8: We're not victims, we're survivors. And survivors keep on living life. And we're survivors.
9: That's all for now. I'm Lester Holt. Thanks for joining us.
10: She was a phenomenal, amazing person. She loved those girls. They were sweet little twins, her pride and joy.
8: It's hard. It's really hard.
9: Pretty, poised, perfect. Her twins were her world.
11: They were so precious. The three of them were a very tight unit. They were all she had. She was all they had.
9: Then came that awful day.
12: These two beautiful 16-year-old girls had come home from school and found their mother murdered.
11: They were rocking back and forth, traumatized, disturbed.
9: What had the girls seen that day?
13: We were told by the twins that Nikki had a second boyfriend.
14: Two boyfriends.
9: Jealousy, passion, revenge.
10: She was fearful. She contacted police.
9: Watch for the double twist.
11: It's terrifying. Is it possible that this could happen?
8: I was shaken. Oh, my God. You can't even imagine.
9: I'm Lester Holt, and this is Dateline. Here's Keith Morrison with Bad Blood.
0: Once in a while in a complicated life, a woman can get lucky. Which is why you're looking at a sweet little town called Conyers, Georgia. Antique downtown, ringed by gated communities, good schools, a sheen of newness. It was really pure luck that brought Nikki Whitehead to this house, in this quiet, safe neighborhood. Just far enough away from Atlanta, that capital of overheated ambition down the highway. Here in Conyers, she could give her beautiful twin daughters a better life than hers. But, of course, luck, fortune, fate can go either way, sometimes in ways very hard to comprehend.
11: Everything about this goes against nature.
15: How could somebody do that?
13: It was definitely the bloodiest crime scene I've ever been to.
0: In the next few minutes, you will know exactly when it happened, where it happened, how it happened. But of course, the real question is why it happened. And the answer to that, as you will see, it's kind of complicated. But that's how Nikki Whitehead's life was.
11: I loved everything about Nikki.
0: Yucca Harris grew up with Nikki, could see she was a wild child, and pretty and fun, and irresistible.
11: Nikki was, to me, she was a phenomenal, amazing person.
0: Yes, and she was effervescent, said Nikki's mother, Linda, bigger than life.
15: She was the kind of person that when she comes in a room, she just take over the space, you know, with her personality, her laughter.
0: But when Nikki was 12, oh boy, a handful. Linda was a single mom with other kids at the time, so she agreed to let young Nikki move in with Della, Nikki's grandmother. Trouble was, said Yucca, Della let the girl run wild. Boys, parties.
11: We grew up kind of fast.
0: Mm-hmm.
11: And then later she became pregnant at the age of 18 or 19. So we moved kind of fast.
16: Yeah.
11: Yeah.
0: Pregnant with identical twins, whom she named Jasmia and Tasmia. Jazz and Taz, born in 1993. The twins' dad was around briefly, then gone. And their mother figure? Well, Nikki's grandmother, Della. Nikki's mother, Linda, didn't like that.
15: I wanted Nikki to get her own place, establish her own life. And my mom would discourage that. She would, you know, find ways to tell her, no, you're better off here.
0: That's how it went for years. But Nikki had learned how to style hair and was doing well at it and eventually saw the possibility of independence.
16: So she eventually wanted to kind of get out from Della's
11: definitely.
16: Control, right?
11: She did. She wanted to, as the girls got older, she definitely wanted to take control of her life.
0: And then one day in 2000, Nikki was shopping at the mall. And Robert Head just happened to be in exactly the right spot.
17: I was sitting on the fountain one afternoon about 6 o'clock, and there walks Nikki coming into the mall.
16: Your eye caught?
17: Yes, she was. I said, I just can't let her get away.
0: That he was old enough to be her father? Didn't matter. Robert was in love. So he persuaded her to go to dinner that very night. He took her dancing. He bought her nice things, treated her like a lady.
17: She was my movie star. That's what I call her, my movie star.
0: His movie star with two sweet daughters, he also soon loved as if they were his own. And that's how Nikki came here to safe, secure Conyers. This is Robert's house. And here they made a family. Unusual in some ways, as you will hear, but...
17: It was nice. It was really nice. Everything clicked just right.
0: And she wanted her life to get even better. So, while she kept her job as a hairstylist, she enrolled in Atlanta's Bodder College to study fashion design.
18: That's when I actually learned that Nikki was a hairstylist.
0: Rhonda Anderson taught a couple of Nikki's classes. She thought Nikki had a sense of purpose, whether it was about her kids or fashion or other people's hair.
18: I came into class early one day, as I normally do, and she looked up at me and she said, Miss Anderson, what's going on with your hair? And I said, what? Excuse me? And then she asked me this question. Do you have a hairstylist? And does she know you have your hair looking like that today? And I said, yes and no. She said, Miss Anderson, I'm giving her one more chance. One more chance. And if it's not right, I'm taking over.
0: Rhonda loved Nikki, and Nikki loved her girls. She put the twins in dance and music classes. At school, they won awards.
11: Their teachers described them as almost angelic, sweet, and happy and engaged. And there's pictures of them, you know, one on each of Nikki's arms.
0: Katie Beck was a reporter at NBC affiliate WXIA in Atlanta.
11: Teachers described them that way, that they had a sweet demeanor in their classrooms and with their classmates, and they were almost timid.
0: And then, as they reached their teens, they changed somehow. In the ways children often do, in the way Nikki herself once did. And just like Nikki, the twins were sent to live for a couple of years with the rather permissive family matriarch, Della. Until 2010, when Nikki welcomed Taz and Jazz back, all together again in Robert's house. A fresh start. And Nikki turned up at school, beaming.
18: Yeah, she was in a very good mood. She looked great. She had, you know, a new look with her hair, and she had braids in, and she was happy.
0: As if the braids in her hair were kind of an announcement. Her girls were back.
15: They were pretty much her pride and joy.
16: Oh, you started thinking about her?
15: It was hard. It was really hard.
0: It was January 13th, 2010. A sheriff's deputy happened to be in the neighborhood. The girls had just come home from school. The deputy saw a look of horror on their faces, heard their screams as they came pounding on his car.
12: One of the twins ran up and literally beat on the side of his car and told him that they had come home from school and found their mother murdered.
9: Murdered in this safe, gated community? Exactly what had happened? When we come back.
11: They were going in and out of fits of tears and crying, traumatized, disturbed.
9: Two distraught daughters are about to reveal a clue.
13: We were told by the twins that Nikki had a second boyfriend.
4: Two boyfriends?
13: Two boyfriends.
9: When Dateline...
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3: Wednesday afternoon, January 13th, 2010. A gated community in the town of Conyers, just east of Atlanta. 16-year-old twins Jasmia and Tasmia arrived home from school, walked in the front door, followed a bloody trail, and there she was, in the bathtub. Their mother, 34-year-old Nikki Whitehead, very, very dead.
4: As we walked in...
3: The mess that greeted arriving Conyers Police Detective Chris Moon told a terrible story.
4: This was a long, drawn-out fight. Nikki was fighting for her life for several minutes. This was not a quick attack and over with. She fought here. She was struck in the back of the head. She had a laceration to the back of her head. There was blood on the door, on the door handle, as if...
5: As if somebody tried to get out, or she...
4: Tried to get out, yeah. And then along this wall, you could see a bloody imprint of hair braids, which Nikki had her hair in braids, where she fell, slid down the wall. The most severe blows came when she was face down in this area. This is clearly where the assailant got on top of her from behind and started stabbing at the base of her neck.
5: And a huge amount of blood here.
4: This was the largest pool of blood was in this area right here.
3: She was dead, or near dead, when her assailant dragged her to the bathroom. And that's where she was, in a tub of water, what her daughters saw, before they ran to the street, screaming.
6: As we get there, you have these two beautiful young 16-year-old girls that discover their mother murdered.
3: Conyers Police Captain Jackie Dunn wanted to get Jazz and Taz away from the house, and that's when he noticed they were hurting themselves.
6: One of them was biting their arm, and we're like, hey, why are you biting your arm? And she said, I'm just so upset, I do that when I'm upset.
3: This was the worst kind of case. Detectives need information fast. But how do you get it from children who have just left their dead mother?
7: They were going in and out of fits of tears and crying.
8: Grandma.
7: Asking for their mom. They both seemed to be rocking back and forth, you know, contemplative, traumatized. Disturbed.
8: Be okay. Oh, Grandma.
6: Be okay. I can remember thinking, man, I hope there is a suitable family member to adopt these girls, because they really need somebody to reach out and be good parents for them.
3: Word spread through the late afternoon gloom. A friend called Yucca Harris.
9: She had asked me, when was the last time I talked to Nikki? And I said, well, I talked to Nikki Saturday. She had told me that you may want to go over to her house because she said the helicopters were there and the news reporters.
5: Tell me, when you heard that, what did you think?
9: I don't know. It was like television. It was slow motion.
3: Yucca called Nikki's mother, Linda, told her something bad was going on over at Nikki's.
10: I was so nervous. I didn't know what to do. I was like, oh, my God, oh, my God. I was just shaking. I could hardly drive.
3: Linda pulled into her daughter's neighborhood and saw a police officer.
10: He said, ma'am, can you pull over there? I said, no, I need to go to my daughter's house. He said, ma'am, will you just pull over there, please? I pulled to the side. I said, what is going on? I said, ma'am, the only thing I can tell you is your daughter has expired.
11: There is no getting over news like that. As Nikki's family tried to take it in, investigators set to work figuring out who did this. The girls said their mother was still in her room with the door locked when they left the house for school at 7:30.
8: We missed the bus, so we had to walk.
11: Perhaps the crime scene would yield more clues than the girls could. Lieutenant Chris Moon headed back there.
4: We were looking for cell phones, computers, indications. You know, typically victims are going to have called or spoken with their assailants just before their murder or around the time of their murder.
11: The attack did not look random. It was not rape, but it was so violent.
6: That suggested rage. And when you look at a rage murder, it's usually somebody very, very close to the deceased.
11: So naturally, the first person they wanted to talk to was the man of the house, Robert Head, Nikki's boyfriend. But Robert wasn't around.
12: When was the last time you saw Robert?
8: Yesterday. He left. He came in on Sunday. Okay. He stayed for a day. He left.
11: Here's the thing. Robert was a long-haul truck driver, which explained his absence, but not where he was, especially when Nikki was murdered.
6: We had to find Robert, and we had to check on his GPS.
13: And that takes a while, right?
6: Yes, sir.
11: Meanwhile, detectives spread out through the neighborhood, knocking on doors. Had anyone seen anything unusual? A couple of neighbors said they saw a red car in Nikki's driveway that afternoon, a car they had never seen before, and a black car on the street, too. They asked the girls, who could have been there?
12: Okay. Does your mom have any other friends or anybody else that come over that you know of?
8: She talks to a lot of men, but the only one I've been hearing her talk to lately is Joe.
11: Joe? Who was Joe?
4: We were also told by the twins that Nikki had a second boyfriend, Joe Carter.
13: Two boyfriends.
11: Now that got the investigators' attention. Time to dig a little deeper into the life of Nikki Whitehead.
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0: Detectives in Conyers, Georgia, were getting a crash course in the short life of Nikki Whitehead. Found stabbed to death in the home she shared with her live-in boyfriend, Robert, and her twin teenage daughters, Jazz and Taz, who at least had each other for support.
1: The girls put their arms around each other and, it's going to be okay, we're going to find out who did this. They were clearly relying on each other to get through this.
0: But they were able to convey some real information.
2: Any idea who she was talking to?
3: It was Joe.
2: It was Joe.
0: Their mother had a second boyfriend, a man named Joe Carter, a local barber whose shop was right next to Nikki's salon. Love triangle? Sounded to veteran homicide detectives like a potential recipe for murder. First, they talked to Robert, boyfriend number one, who was on the road in his long-haul truck.
4: How did he react to the news?
5: He was devastated.
0: It was easy enough to check on Robert. GPS records put him a full day's drive away when Nikki was murdered. And when they met him, as we did, they could plainly see his grief was real.
6: Because that was my about a half, and she was gone, you know. It's a hard thing.
0: This was how detectives discovered the unusual nature of Robert and Nikki's relationship. Robert told them he knew about the other boyfriend. It wasn't a secret. He didn't mind. He said he wanted Nikki to be happy when he was away on the road.
5: He's a truck driver. When he was home, he expected for her and him to be a couple. And when he was away, he realized that she was going to have other relationships.
0: But what about Joe? How did he feel about that? He was upset about something, said the twins. Night before the murder, they said Joe and Nikki had a nasty, loud argument on the phone.
3: All she told Joe was that he couldn't come over there last night.
7: Was there some suggestion that there might have been, you know, jealousy or bad blood involved?
8: Well, and that's what we immediately thought. And so, obviously, he was an immediate person of interest.
0: So he was. And remember, a neighbor spotted a black car near Nikki's house the day she was killed. Joe's car, perhaps?
2: You know what Joe drives?
3: No. I know the black car in that driveway, and it's a black car.
0: Richard Reed was the Rockdale County District Attorney.
9: We need to look at Joe Carter, especially since Nikki and Joe had been in an argument. They were breaking up.
7: That's a dangerous time in a relationship.
9: It can be a dangerous time in a relationship.
0: It wasn't hard to track Joe down. He was in the barber shop where he worked.
10: It was around closing time. We was ready to pack up and get out of there. And they approached me and my friends. Then they basically said that she's passed away. I mean, she's dead. I was shocked.

0: Detective Moon did what any good detective would do. He looked for the sort of marks Nikki might have left on her assailant's body.
1: Looked at his hands, looked at his arms, looked at his... He took off his shirt.
0: But Joe was clean. Not a suspicious scratch on him. And detectives learned that black car outside Nikki's house didn't belong to him. Still, they brought him in for questioning, hooked him up to a polygraph, and asked him point blank if he killed Nikki.
2: And the polygrapher determined that he was not deceptive in answering questions.
3: I wanted them to find a killer, and I wanted to know that it wasn't me.
4: So that's it for Joe.
2: It appeared that Joe was not involved in the death of Nikki Whitehead.
0: So, two boyfriends and two dead ends.
4: You know, in addition to Robert Head and Joe Carter, could have been a stranger, could have been another... Did you look into that possibility?
5: We did.
0: Yes, and they still wanted to know who owned another car, a red one, that was also seen in Nikki's driveway the day of the killing. It didn't take long to find out. It belonged not to a murderer at all, but a friend.
5: Nikki had missed a hair appointment with this friend, and the friend had come by, knocked on the door, and not been able to make contact with Nikki and left.
0: Imagine had she opened that door. Such a grisly scene, so full of rage and passion. So, who killed Nikki? Someone close? Then, as they struggled to figure it out, investigators encountered, in their own police files, something rather stunning.
6: Coming up.
7: I just woke up and my daughter is gone.
8: Your daughter was abducted?
7: I don't know, ma'am. She's gone.
6: Family secrets. There were a few yet to be revealed.
9: It turned into a fight.
4: Physical fight.
9: A physical fight. And she contacted police.
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0: The investigation into the murder of Nikki Whitehead was not offering up any usual suspects. The two men in her life, Robert Head and Joe Carter, had been eliminated. And a home invasion seemed very unlikely in her gated community.
1: There's no histories of any peeping Toms, no histories of assaults in the neighborhood, so we just kept coming up to dead ends.
0: Thing is, they felt sure this had to be a rage murder, so violent, so protracted, which made it very likely it was someone Nikki knew, even possibly a family member.
2: So we started getting into some of the family dynamics.
0: And that's when they turned up, in police files, this remarkable incident back in 2007. One brief snippet of family history, but an event that changed everything that came after it.
3: Conyers 911.
4: Yes, ma'am. I just woke up and my daughter is gone at the house.
0: That was the voice of Nikki Whitehead.
3: Meaning your daughter was abducted?
4: I don't know, ma'am. I woke up, the door was unlocked, and she's gone. I have twin girls. One of them is gone.
3: How old is your daughter?
4: Oh, Lord, 13.
0: You can hear her terror.
4: Oh, Lord, my worst nightmare.
3: Do you think maybe somebody came and got her, or do you
4: think she
3: walked outside?
4: I don't know if somebody came and got her, ma'am. She don't do stuff like this. I don't know.
0: But a few hours later, Nikki learned that her daughters did do stuff like that. Jazz had not been kidnapped. She'd snuck out to fool around with a boy.
5: Up until that day, I believe in Nikki's mind, she had perfect girls. Nikki realized that they weren't necessarily the girls that she thought they were.
0: Nikki was determined to help her girls avoid the mistakes she made at their age. So she cracked down on curfew, on boys, on cell phone use. The following months would be familiar to many parents of teenagers. Screaming, slammed doors, stony silences. And then one summer night in 2008, a year after Jazz sneaked out of the house.
6: A big argument, and it turned into a fight.
7: A physical fight.
6: A physical fight. It was Taz and Jazz against their mother. And at that time, I think she felt fearful, and she contacted the police.
0: Was it the right decision to call the police? That ensured the family ended up in juvenile court, Nikki asking the judge to help her teach her daughters a lesson. Instead, it seemed to Linda, the judge was blaming Nikki.
8: I guess the judge thought they were too cute and too smart that, nah, they couldn't be doing, you know. He did not take it serious.
9: What did he decide to do?
8: Well, he asked my daughter, he said, do you want your kids to come back home? And she said, no, Your Honor, not unless they understand that I'm not going to tolerate that kind of behavior. And so he was like, you mean to tell me you don't want your kids to come home?
0: What Nikki wanted was a court-sanctioned demand that her daughters obey the rules. But that is not what she got. Instead, the juvenile court judge sent the girls to live with Della, their great-grandmother.
9: What were they doing while they were at Della's house?
10: Pretty much whatever they want. They kind of ran wild.
0: And got in trouble repeatedly, in school and out.
8: Shoplifting, smoking marijuana, seeing the wrong type of boys.
6: Well, she didn't want that. She knew, you know, she was going back to when she was their age in her grandmother custody. She didn't want that for her kids.
0: Seemed to Nikki that Della was undermining her and had somehow stolen away the daughters who mattered to her more than anything else in her life.
6: She really wanted them back. Really wanted them back.
9: How did you know this? How did she express that?
6: She said it every day. I want my girls. I'm going to fight for my girls.
0: And in January 2010, Nikki finally won. The judge ordered the girls back to Nikki's. And Jazz and Taz did not like it. Not one bit.
8: So they start screaming and hollering, we don't want to go back with her. Why would you make us go back?
9: In court they were doing this?
8: Yeah.
0: Nikki told her mother not to worry.
8: She said, I'll be fine. They'll mellow out. They'll come around.
0: A few days after the court's decision, on a Saturday night, Nikki put on a welcome home party for the girls.
6: They hugged me. You know, they kissed me.
0: And that was the last time Yucca saw Nikki. Four nights later, there they were, Jazz and Taz, answering the increasingly pointed questions of a couple of detectives.
11: Can you tell me what happened when you got home today?
0: seemed a little odd that the girls were still wearing outdoor gloves. The detective asked, "Could you take them off, please?"
2: When we did that, we did see a cut on one of them's hand. We saw bruising on the knuckles and skin marks and bite marks.
9: Bite marks?
2: And we asked them to explain those.
0: The bite marks could have been self-inflicted. Remember, the girls were so upset on their way to the station? They were biting themselves. And the other cuts and scratches? The twins told the cops they had been fighting with each other. It was as they told their story, Detective Dunn took a good look at Jazz and Taz, and a disturbing idea settled down somewhere in his brain.
2: I haven't made up my mind, but I'm suspicious.
7: Coming up, suspicious? Were there reasons to be suspicious?
1: We watched the high school video surveillance, and you see the twins showing up about 2.5 hours after they should have for school.
7: What were the girls doing the morning of the murder?
11: Want to hear something funny? 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

0: There's a look, a way of talking, that suggests a thing the spoken words most certainly do not say. As Nikki Whitehead's petite teenage daughters told their story, how they discovered their mother's body, how horrified they were, the detectives watched their eyes, their tearless sobs, saw their bruises and cuts, and just knew.
1: They're not behaving consistent with somebody that found their mother murdered.
0: Mind you, there's a hurdle a person has to overcome to imagine that these two sweet teenagers might have been involved somehow in what could only be called a slaughter. Though Nikki's mother, Linda, remembered clearly how angry the twins were just a week earlier when the court sent them back to Nikki.
2: When Jazz came out, she looked over at my daughter and she said, "If I got to go back home with you, I'm going to kill you."
3: You heard this?
2: I heard this, and it stunned me.
0: But teenagers sometimes do talk that way. Doesn't mean they actually do anything about it. So the detective set about fact-checking the twins' version of events on the day of their mother's death, starting with their claim that they had to walk to school that morning.
1: They told us that they had overslept a little bit, that they had missed the bus and had walked to school.
0: It was a rush, said the girls, but they did get to school on time.
4: Made all your classes today?
5: Yes.
0: So, cops did what the cops do. They checked surveillance tape from businesses along the route to school. And what do you know?
6: Law enforcement had observed the girls walking down the roadway next to the gas station a little after 10 a.m. that morning.
0: Nowhere near on time, as the school surveillance camera confirmed.
7: We watched the high school video surveillance, and you see the twins showing up about 2.5 hours after they should have for school.
0: So, the twins were caught in a lie, and it was a big one. But it wasn't proof of murder. They flatly denied any involvement in that. Even when they were put in separate rooms, they presented a united twin front.
1: They wouldn't sway. There was never any disloyalty to each other. They never said a negative comment about each other.
8: Getting one to flip on the other was not going to happen.
1: No.
0: After those interviews, they released the girls. The juvenile court farmed them out to family and friends. And the police sent their DNA and photos of their injuries, like those apparently self-inflicted bite marks, off to the lab. And then they waited, pretty sure science would tell them that these sweet little girls were anything but.
3: Did they appear manipulative to you?
6: Absolutely. I'll give you for instance. Jasmine is in one room. Tasmia is taken to a smaller interview room. It's apparent that Tasmia knows there's a camera and there's a recording system in that room. And she starts to pray.
5: And I really want them to catch this person. Please, God.
6: She knew at some point in time somebody would watch that video and they would see a young, innocent, sweet girl asking God to help law enforcement find the person who did this.
0: And meanwhile, at the glacial pace these things occur, the crime lab worked on the DNA and pored over those photos of the bite marks. One on Taz's arm was the impression of a big, ugly bite. They compared the contours of that bite to a mold of Nikki's mouth. The similarity was uncanny.
7: Nikki was most likely source.
0: Had their mother bitten them trying to fight off an attack?
1: The bite mark on Taz's arm would be consistent as if she had her mother in a chokehold from behind and that her mother, Nikki, is biting her trying to get away.
0: And when detectives saw the twins biting themselves right after the murder, maybe that was an attempt to cover up evidence. Then the DNA results came back. They knew they'd find Nikki's blood, but remember, one of the twins had fresh cuts on her hand. And sure enough, in a smear of Nikki's blood mixed with her likely assailant's, a match. It belonged to one of the twins. But which one?
7: They're identical twins. They have identical DNA, so we don't know. Couldn't tell for sure which twin the blood came from.
0: By this time, the twins had been out in the world without a word from the police for 5 months. WXIA reporter Katie Beck.
9: I think those months built their confidence, built almost an arrogance that we're going to get away with this.
0: So you can only imagine how it was May 21st, 2010, just after school.
8: How did they react to being arrested?
1: Shocked. They thought it was over with. It had been 5 months since they'd heard from us.
0: The arrest was big news in Atlanta. Two sweet little girls charged with the murder of their mother. Who would have thought?
9: I mean, people were riveted by the story.
0: Oh, yes, they were. And when the twins finally told their version of events that cold morning in January, the city was riveted all over again.
10: Coming up,
11: Britton is a dog gonna die today.
10: The fatal struggle. Did their mom start it all?
11: Just like charge for it. I kept telling her to stop. To stop.
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0: It's a complicated thing. Lots to do. If you're a prosecutor preparing a murder case against pretty twin teenagers. And so D.A. Richard Reed was interested when one day defense attorney suggested they wanted to make a deal.
1: My response is, it's great to hear it from you, but I want to hear it from them. And so I'd like to talk to your clients. I'd like to ask them questions.
0: That's how D.A. Reed met Jazz and Taz, now 19 years old, and heard them confess they did kill their mother. But was it a confession, really? In fact, said the twins, it wasn't their fault. She started it.
2: She starts cursing his death. I think she was mad about us being late.
0: That morning, they said Nikki was furious that they were late for school and picked up a pot in the kitchen, they said, and swung it at them.
3: She still called us whores and sluts and everything like that and stupid and everything like that. And she threatened us without, we all going to die today.
0: That's Jazz. Then Taz picked up the story.
4: So you took the pot away from your mom. What happened then?
2: She, kind of charged for it. I didn't meet her with Jazz.
0: Now Nikki had a knife, said the girls. They tumbled room to room trying to get it away from her before she cut one of them. And in fact, said Taz, that's how her finger got cut.
2: I kept telling her to stop. Just stop, just stop, just stop.
0: But she didn't, they said.
3: So I'm trying to punch her, I guess. And I think Taz stabbed her.
4: At this point in time, how many times did Taz stab her?
3: That was once.
0: At some point, exhausted, the twins said they all called a truce. It didn't last long.
1: And they both describe Mom lunges for the knife. And when she does, it's on again.
0: Finally, said the girls, they overpowered their mother, who stopped struggling and moaned that she was cold. So they put her in a warm tub, tried to soothe her, even though they said she was still spitting mad and threatening them.
3: Kill me now and I'll kill y'all.
0: Eventually, they said, she stopped talking, drifted off in the warm water, and died. So, what did the DA think after listening to the girl's tale of self-defense against a mother gone berserk?
5: Did you believe them? Did you believe everything they said?
1: No. Still don't.
0: The idea that Nikki launched an attack on her own daughters? Difficult to believe, said the DA. Sheer nonsense is what Nikki's mother called it.
6: My daughter never have hit her kids. They never had them spanking, more or less. Anybody that know Nikki know that wasn't her behavior.
0: It was very clear, said the detectives who worked the case, that in fact Nikki was the victim of an unprovoked attack. She had at least 45 stab wounds. Her spinal cord was almost severed.
7: Nikki fought for her life. We think she fought defensively. You can see where she's on her back some of the time, fighting off people that are attacking her from above with knives.
0: As for the girl's claim that they put their dying mother in the tub to keep her warm as they watched her fade away, fiction through and through, said the police.
7: We think she was dead before she was placed in the tub, or she would have bled into the water and the water would have been bloody. They were putting her in the water trying to wash off the crime scene, wash off the evidence.
0: In truth, said the detectives, these girls were remorseless, defiant, brilliant little actresses. Remember how they sounded just after their mother's death?
8: Oh, my mommy. And I really want them to catch this person. These
0: Listen to the little darlings when they didn't know they were playing for the cameras.
9: Are you available for 59 or are you 34?
0: This was recorded in the back of a squad car just after their arrest. Sweet little girls? Hardly.
10: Please find a murder weapon. Thank you.
11: They are aggressive. They are angry. They are combative.
0: Oh, and one more thing. Tucked away in one of the girls' bedrooms, police found this journal. Inside, in childish handwriting, a death sentence. They were notes to each other, said the DA, written just before the killing. She don't care. She's selfish. We got to get rid of her. To which the other twin responds, that's what I think also. She got to go ASAP.
1: It may be the most telling piece of evidence that the whole death of Mom may have been premeditated.
0: Still, DA worried maybe a good defense attorney could spin the family's turbulent history, the juvie court drama, Nikki's two boyfriends, and somehow sell a jury on self-defense.
1: It would have been an ugly trial. And I think to some extent would have been a misrepresentation of Nikki's life.
0: So he didn't like it much, but he let them plead guilty to the lesser charge, voluntary manslaughter, 30 years for each. Not enough, said Nikki's mother, Linda.
6: These children have killed my child brutally, and you going to get them 30 years? They shouldn't even be able to walk the street. I know these are my grandkids, but come on now. I mean, if they can do this to their mom, God help us all.
5: And the questions that go over and over in your head are, like what?
11: How everything about this goes against nature.
5: Uh-huh.
11: How the person that provides for you and raises you and loves you and gives birth to you, how you could watch that person die in a bathtub and lie about it. Now, tomorrow night...
0: It was WXIA reporter Katie Beck's report that brought the story to an Atlanta both horrified and fascinated. She, who first secured access to all those police videotapes, exposing these pretty little liars for all the world to see.
11: It suddenly becomes clear that these girls have multiple personalities, that they can be whoever they need to be for their own purposes, that they can morph between a fragile, disturbed, innocent teenager into sort of this demonized criminal.
7: Those girls you knew, those sweet little girls.
6: Yeah.
7: What happened? Them.
6: It's hard for me to even, I don't know.
0: And Nikki's mom, Linda Whitehead, carries the helpless grief with her every day, every sleepless night, without her daughter, without the granddaughters she thought she knew.
6: I was so proud of them, and I knew, and they would talk about what college they wanted to go to. I'm sorry.
5: It's okay.
6: So I'm sitting here and everybody gone, you know.
5: It's an awful tough road.
6: You can't even imagine. Because every morning I wake up, I think about my daughter and my grandkids. It's just a tragedy.
0: What about a mother who dared dream that her sweet Gemini twins would surpass her? Who instead became their victim.
10: That's all for now. I'm Lester Holt. Thanks for joining us.

0: remember it plain as day. Going into school every day and thinking, I don't feel good, I need to go to the nurse.
1: Some of Tim Dream's most vivid memories from elementary school take place in the nurse's office.
0: Without a doubt, can sit here and say, I was in the nurse every other day, hoping that they would call my parents and potentially send me home.
1: Tim wasn't in the nurse's office with injuries sustained on the soccer pitch.
2: Nope, nothing appeared to be wrong with Tim from the outside, not physically at least.
0: I mean, I finished every day of school. I don't think I ever went home sick from school, so I don't know why I continued to try it thinking that it would work.
1: At the time, Tim didn't have the words to communicate what he was experiencing. But looking back, Tim can recognize exactly what was going on.
2: He now says he was struggling with anxiety and needed someone to talk to.
0: She was great, and always, as nurses are, always compassionate and willing to listen.
1: After everything he experienced and learned about mental wellness, Tim has now made it his mission to speak to young people to promote mental health awareness.
0: You do as much as you can to relate to them and what they're going through. Not speaking at them, but speaking with them is the biggest thing. Trying to come, you know, be down at their level and help them understand that we've all been there. And, you know, things do get better the more you speak about them. Kids are stressed or you know, they're worried about grades or they have anxiety about being in school. Guess what? I was in third grade. I had the same thing.
1: Meet Tim Rim, your new favorite futbolista.
2: Hola amigos, this is Gio Delfa. I'm a bilingual sports reporter for NBC and Telemundo in South Florida, and you'll see me as a sideline reporter for Telemundo Deportes at FIFA World Cup 2026. I'm excited to be joined by my legendary co-host. If you've watched a major soccer match in Spanish over the past three decades, you've more than likely heard his iconic voice. Goal! And this summer, he will be the lead play-by-play voice for Telemundo Deportes' coverage of the FIFA World Cup 2026. It's Luis Omar Tapia.
1: Gracias. Gio, this is my new favorite futbolista, where we will introduce you to soccer's brightest stars and the causes they're fighting for. To really understand Tim's passion for mental health awareness, let's go back to March 2020, when he noticed something troubling happening in his own home.
2: Tim's soccer career was thriving. He was a star defender for Fulham FC in England. Fulham was sitting in third place in the Premier League, arguably the top soccer league in the world.
1: And then we all remember what happened next.
3: I have today declared that the coronavirus presents a public health emergency in the United States.
0: COVID hit and we were in England and everything shut down and you were stuck in your house for 2 months. It was just like it was Groundhog Day, really. And you start to realize how draining things can get when you don't have, you know, when things aren't working optimally, when your brain and your mind isn't in tip-top shape.
1: As tough as the pandemic was mentally for Tim, what really concerned him was he saw his three children exhibiting many of the same behaviors he displayed as a young student.
2: Only his children, stuck in a foreign country and suddenly forced into being homeschooled, didn't have a nurse's office they could escape to.
0: It was really just trying to find things that we could do to help them feel like they weren't stuck in the house.
1: Tim got his children a trampoline to encourage them to be active.
0: Let's go outside and just jump around. Let's kick a ball. Let's throw a ball. Let's do whatever we can to kind of break that kind of feeling of, oh, I'm drained, but I haven't done anything.
2: But indoor group activities, which encourage the family members to talk to each other, proved to be the most successful.
0: Puzzles, Lego, we found that those things worked for us.
1: The pandemic gave the Ream family an opportunity to really pause and see which actions they could take to improve their mental wellness.
0: That was one of the things that, you know, good things that came out of COVID, although there were, you know, a lot of negative things. But, you know, for us, realizing that we all have triggers, we all have crash outs, and it's trying to, you know, figure out what those are and how we limit those.
1: Tim wasn't satisfied just helping his own children strengthen their mental health.
2: No, Tim wanted to have a much wider ranging impact on the next generation.
1: To do so, Tim has become a face of virtual soccer schools, or VSS.
4: We harness the power of football, soccer, to inspire change.
1: That's Tom Lamb, the founder and CEO of Virtual Soccer Schools.
2: VSS is a UK-based charity that has connected elite soccer players with more than 90,000 young people globally to talk about mental health. The vision is that when students hear their favorite soccer players opening up about how they prioritize mental wellness, it will help break the stigma around mental health and equip the students with tools to improve their well-being.
4: Tim understands children, and from his experiences, he wants to share his moments of where he struggled with his mental health. You can just see from as soon as Tim appears on screen, the children's eyes, the jaws drop, the eyes pop out, and he's there to speak on not soccer, but on his mental health and his strategies that he likes to share with the children and give real life examples. He's the US men's national team captain, and he's just put his mental state first and believed in himself, that growth mindset of what you can do. Him sharing his stories has really opened up for other children to believe in themselves and become the best version of themselves.
1: The children don't hold back, asking hard-hitting questions.
5: How do you deal with failure?
6: Oh, this is a big question for a Friday morning, I must say. Tim, over to you.
7: That's a great question. And I don't see failure as failure. I think I used to, as a child and as I was going, you know, growing up, but I now look at failure as a learning experience.
0: At any given time, there's probably 5 to 10 people around them feeling the exact same way. And it just takes one to speak up. And so we're trying to be that, you know, the athletes who have stepped up, we're trying to be that one, to inspire kids to continue to talk about things, that are difficult to talk about.
4: Virtual Soccer Schools would not be here today without Tim Ream. Tim has this saying, even if we have 30 children for one of our online mental health sessions with VSS. We also have sessions of 30,000 children sometime online. If we can just save one life on that call, maybe it could be an intervention where that child wants to go and talk to their safeguarding lead or talk to a teacher or a trusted adult. We are making a change, and we are not putting mental health to the side.
1: After this break, we will find out.
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1: We've heard how Tim helps others improve their mental health, but what does he do for himself?
2: Sometimes it's walking his dogs, other times it's fishing.
1: But what really gives Tim a mental health boost?
2: Believe it or not, it's the Legos he bought for his family during the pandemic.
3: I blame my kids because they would do Lego and then they wouldn't finish Lego because they thought that they were, you know, 8, 9 years old and should and could do a Lego that was built for an 18-year-old. So they would get halfway through it and, as kids do, lose attention and focus and didn't want to do it anymore. So I'm one of those that I would see something, I would see it and I say, oh, we can't just not finish it. We have to finish it. That's kind of how I got into it. And I realized quickly that, you know, you see something that's thousands of little pieces, right? And you have to follow the directions and the booklet to make it into this, what we call and what I call a masterpiece, right? And I found it almost therapeutic in a way. It makes you focus on the directions, because if you get one piece wrong, you're kind of going to be all off with the rest of it. So it forces you to kind of shut out what's going on outside. The more I actually started thinking about it, I was like, well, it's kind of like playing sports. You have all these different pieces and these players, and you have to fit them together to make a team. And at the end of the day, at the end of the week, you put out a team to play a game, and you have this, again, what we'll call a masterpiece, for lack of a better word. And you have a team that goes out and plays together to try to win a game or win trophies. So it's just kind of the way I look at it. It allowed me to kind of shut out the outside world and only focus on one thing. As a parent, you have 6 million plates in the air, and the moms have it, even worse. And it was a way for me to just focus on one thing in that moment and then relate it to, you know, team sports.
1: Legos clearly work for Tim, but they won't necessarily work for everyone.
2: For those of us who don't have the patience to finish a Lego set, what is Tim's advice to find an activity to boost our mental health?
3: For some people, it's reading. My wife loves reading. I can't read for more than 10 minutes. It's like my kid's doing the Lego. I read and I'm like, I'm done with it. I can't. It's all about finding what works for you. What can take you out of, you know, the hectic moment that you may feel you're in, and go with it. Stick with it.
2: Mental health is a regular topic of conversation in the locker room at Charlotte FC, Tim's Major League Soccer club, and also with his teammates on the U.S. men's national team leading up to the World Cup.
3: Yes, we're athletes, but we're all going through things at different points of our lives, whether it's on the field, off the field. We're no different than anybody else.
1: Tim believes it's important to talk about mental health so his young fans know that even professional athletes can be working through something.
3: It's not just me. There's so many other, you know, athletes who are now speaking about this from so many different backgrounds as well, which is the brilliant thing, is you can direct the kids and say, listen, these are the conversations these professional athletes are having.
1: Much has changed for the better from when young Tim would escape to the nurse's office when he was struggling.
3: We didn't have these types of conversations when we were in third, fourth, fifth grade. It just wasn't happening. And now here we are trying to have these, because it helps the kids feel like they're not alone. That's really the goal, is to help kids understand that, you know, they're not the only ones feeling that way.
4: My favorite Jamaican meal is curry goat with rice and peas, or white rice and peas. Too, just curry goat though. I love curry goat. Obviously, you have your Akian sausage. That's my favorite. That's more of like a breakfast vibe. Obviously, jerk chicken. Everyone knows jerk chicken. They have three restaurants now, right, Mom? Yeah, three restaurants now.
2: That's Timothy Weah.
5: U.S. soccer star Tim Weah. Thank
2: you. When he's not enjoying his family's Jamaican restaurants in Queens, New York, he's a U.S. men's national team forward who plays for Marseille in France. His love of Jamaican food, his fashion, music taste, all trace back to his African and Jamaican roots.
1: He's also the son of George Weah, the global soccer icon who won soccer's most prestigious trophy the Ballon d'Or, and even became the president of Liberia.
2: You might think Timothy, a player who's lived and played soccer at the highest levels all around the world, would prefer to be dining at swanky Michelin star restaurants.
1: But his favorite food comes from much closer to home.
4: They had this sweet chili, like fried chicken and mac and cheese that I used to get all the time when I was coming home from school.
2: Even while playing in Europe, Timothy still gets Jamaican food shipped over from home. Does he share any of it with his teammates?
4: No, I actually don't. Selfish. No, I'm joking, yeah. Actually, I'm going to have teammates come over sometime soon.
1: Because before the packed stadiums, before scoring Team USA's very first goal at the 2022 FIFA World Cup, and before life in Europe, there was one pitch in Queens.
4: Rosedale, it's literally right behind, I want to say it's right behind JFK. So you literally have the planes passing over. It's one little turf field that we used to play on. Right behind you have the grasslands. Yeah, that's pretty much it. And then the school, there's a school right there. That was pretty much where we grew up at.
2: That's where the story really begins.
1: Meet Timothy Weah, your new favorite futbolista. Timothy Weah grew up in the Rosedale neighborhood of Queens, New York, an area shaped by African and Caribbean culture.
2: It's about an hour drive, depending on traffic, of course, from MetLife Stadium in New Jersey, where the 2026 FIFA World Cup final will take place.
1: Rosedale is a place where family, culture, and community are all tightly connected.
4: It was a lovely upbringing. I mean, we're very big on family over here, so just being around my cousins, being around other people that share the same cultural values as me, whether that's my African half or my Caribbean half, I think we're all one. So, you know, growing up in that kind of humble setting was definitely amazing, and I think that's really shaped me to be the man that I am today. Obviously, you know, it was just a wonderful experience. It's something that, you know, I don't think you would really get anywhere else.
2: For Timothy, Queens wasn't just where he lived. It was the place that taught him who he was. Queens is defined by its diversity. According to U.S. Census data, more than 47% of its residents are foreign-born, bringing cultures from all over the world to New York, including Timothy's mom from Jamaica and his dad from Liberia.
4: New York and Queens especially is so saturated with Caribbean families and African families. So it was definitely a wonderful upbringing. Yeah, I still have the same friends to this day. When I go back, we all kick it, whether that's on the field or at home. So, yeah.
1: Queens didn't just expose them to different cultures. It gave him a way to connect with his own identity.
4: You know, being that I'm African and Jamaican, also culturally, you learn a lot because we didn't grow up on the islands. We didn't grow up in Africa directly, but having Jamaica and having Liberia or whatever African country that we had, everything was represented in that one area.
2: His neighborhood in Rosedale has a large population of Jamaican and Caribbean families. Timothy's uncle, Michael Duncan, says you could feel that culture every weekend.
6: We are from Jamaica. My sister and I, we are from Jamaica. So within that community, you have a lot of Jamaicans. You have some Haitians and some people who were born on the continent of Africa. But it's basically dominated by Jamaicans. So on a Saturday morning, you could get the Jamaican jerk chicken. You could get the Jamaican rice and peas. And you hear some Jamaican music at the same time. So it was culturally gifted for Timothy. So he grew up in that environment.
1: It's an environment Timothy tries to keep close to him, even when he is in France.
4: I have a whole bunch of Jamaican products that literally just got here. My uncle came to visit, and we have a little like grocery store / warehouse in New York as well as the restaurants that we just have like a whole bunch of Caribbean products, and my uncle just ships them whenever. So yeah, I have a lot of stuff, but I love bringing patties here, like beef patties, chicken patties. I have them in the freezer. So all right.
2: At the center of Timothy's childhood was Rosedale Soccer Club.
4: So basically my uncle had created a soccer club out in Queens, Rosedale Soccer Club. And, you know, I just pretty much grew up out there.
6: It's a community program and I run the program. It's my second love and I've been it forever. So as I said, it was a family thing with Timothy being there, his mother, his brother and his sister We just didn't go there to play soccer. It was a family environment from morning until evening. Sometimes we were there from 8 o'clock in the morning until 6, 7 o'clock in the evening. So it becomes like a way of life for Timothy and the rest of the family.
1: And that's where Timothy started playing soccer at just 18 months old. You heard that right. 18 months.
4: You know, my older brothers were out there. My older cousins were out playing there. So I would always magically find a ball and end up kicking it. So
6: as soon as he could walk, he was on the soccer field. And then I remember one day I saw him kick the ball. And I said that, it's amazing that a little boy could kick the ball so hard. And from he could walk, he was just ready to play with that ball.
2: And when Timothy continued to grow his skills and move on to soccer academies, the draw of that community at Rosedale Soccer Club always brought him back.
4: We were just kind of looking for something else, the academy football at the time. And there was a team called Gachi that was starting up. And I was training with Gachi, and I was training with Rosedale. And I was playing with Rosedale, playing with Gachi. You know, Rosedale was always home. I was always going to be there regardless. You know, on the weekends, even when I wasn't at Gachi, just going to see my cousins play or just having a barbecue there. Rosedale made me the player that I am today, the man that I am today, because that's where home is, that's where family is, and that's where the love was. And, you know, I receive so much lessons from everyone. You know, you learn so much out there.
1: Of course, Timothy didn't grow up in an ordinary soccer household. His father, George Weah, is one of the biggest names this sports has ever produced. He was even nicknamed King George.
4: I mean, it's something that I really was never shocked by, because obviously growing up, you have the pictures in the and all over the house and his jersey. So you kind of have an idea of what his career was like. But for instance, we went to the World Cup in South Africa, and then, you know, just seeing his interaction with people and fans, you kind of, you know, pick up on, okay, he was pretty much a big deal. So yeah, I think it's kind of just little points in my whole life that, you know, I've kind of experienced, like my dad's stardom.
2: Badu Sambage, Timothy's mentor and lawyer, says carrying the Weah name came with pressure, but he treated it like something to live up to, not something to hide behind.
7: He understands that it's not easy to wear this name. It was a challenge for him to walk and to go at this level. That was a big fight for sure, but he never complained on this.
1: But the story of Timothy Weah is really about more than just his parents.
4: It's like they say, it definitely takes a village to raise a kid. And, you know, I had a lot of aunties and uncles. So my mom definitely had a lot of help, and obviously direct family as well. Like my uncle was always out there. He was the first to get me to start juggling. So we used to go to summer camps all the time. So, you know, having that family around was amazing. And just, I mean, you received love from so much people. And, you know, yeah, it was definitely, I would say, the ideal upbringing for sure.
2: Uncle Michael says that support showed up in very real ways.
6: You had families, you had friends, just everybody coaching out there. Some coaches were families, some were just friends, where we established relationships. And we took care of each other. We have to realize that we just didn't make who we are, or we just didn't become successful only because of my personal deeds or what I can do. But it's people who sacrifice. Timothy realized that there were times that his mother, our father, wasn't able to take him to a practice or a game, and an uncle or an aunt or a friend would take him. So just like he said, it was a village.
1: The kind of upbringing doesn't just build the player. It builds a sense of responsibility.
6: So he understands that people have given to him. Therefore, he must give to the next generation.
1: My new favorite footballista.
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0: Everything Timothy talks about, the village, the culture, the support, leads to one thing, responsibility.
1: It's so important because it's just pretty much giving back what my community gave to me. And hopefully in the future I can do more because I always want to do more.
2: That starts with Rosedale, the same place that raised him.
1: Because that's family, that's home, that'll always be home. I have a huge plan to really renovate everything that we have there now. Obviously, it's a lot of work with the city and everything, but now we have a lovely new mayor in place. So, you know, hopefully I can have some conversations with him and kind of re-innovate what Rosedale is. And, yeah, just bring something huge to the community.

0: street ball and stuff like that when I'm on vacation. So having something that we can pretty much call our own, and we can, you know, help the community, help players that are not being seen in different areas, just kind of, you know, enjoy, whether that's from the first team to the women's team to the academy players. I think New York has so much talent that is going unseen. So, you know, having an outlet for that is definitely wonderful.
1: He's an inspiration to the community of Rosedale, to the players of Rosedale. I'm happy when I'm speaking to my 4 and 5 years old now, my 10 years old, I can tell them that Timothy Weah started there in Rosedale. And the club is really inspired by him, because we are able to show our children, look, Timothy started right here. So if Timothy can do it, you can do it. So he serves as an inspiration to many of the young players.
2: And Timothy knows how much that can matter for kids growing up in his neighborhood.
0: I went there my last New York visit, and it was definitely fun. There's some good little players out there. And just knowing that they can see someone that came from their community, you know, their skin color is wonderful. I think having that representation in world football is amazing, because it's definitely a small city. So having someone that came out of there and is not playing world football is definitely good. So hopefully, you know, I can inspire the next generation.
2: As Timothy prepares for the biggest tournament of his career on his home turf, there was one very important stop he had to make before he went to camp with the U.S. men's national team.
3: We want to welcome Mr. Timothy Weah to the floor. Let's hear it for Mr. Timothy Weah.
4: You guessed it, the place it all began, the place that made Timothy Weah into the player and the man he is today, Rosedale Soccer Club.
2: And now, the next generation is watching his story unfold in real time.
0: I'm sure you guys continue to dream. I'm not only an inspiration, I'm your brother. I'm here for you all. You know, this is my family, and I love you all, so thank you for coming out. Yeah, I think it's just beautiful being at the forefront of the national team and being able to influence the younger generation, because that's literally it. That's who you have to influence. Once kids see you on TV, once kids can relate, that's what they're going to want to become.

0: U.S. midfielder Tyler Adams grew up in New York's picturesque Hudson Valley.
1: When school ended, he would immediately run to the park to play soccer.
2: Soccer wasn't the most important or popular sport, but it was the sport that I had fun playing.
0: Those matches allowed Tyler to make lifelong friends.
2: The memories that you make from playing a game like soccer, the places that it brings you, the cultures that you're around and that you learn about, the game just has so many things to offer. And for me, that's why I enjoyed it to this day.
0: And he had parents who could supervise.
2: You know, my dad was a teacher. So when I was out of school, my dad was out of school. So he made sure that everything was in line and that me and my brothers were doing the right things.
0: But not all children are so fortunate.
1: No, many children do not have access to a park that is safe to play in like Tyler did.
2: I think it's difficult. I think, you know, for a lot of the kids that grow up in inner city, sometimes they face, you know, what happens after school. You know what I mean? When you have hours in between or your parents are still at work and you have the opportunity to, you know, get into no good, whether it's, you know, with the wrong friend group or not have access to certain sports, not have access to certain after school programs. I've seen it firsthand. Kids get up to no good, whether it's, you know, being in the streets and doing things you're not supposed to or, you know, not doing your homework or just the simple things in life.
1: Tyler is determined to do something about this problem and ultimately grow the sport of soccer. He has a solution that is changing the game, literally.
0: Meet Tyler Adams, your new favorite futbolista.
3: Hola amigos, this is Gio Delfa. I'm a bilingual sports reporter for NBC and Telemundo in South Florida. And you'll see me as a sideline reporter for Telemundo Deportes at FIFA World Cup 2026. I'm excited to be joined by my legendary co-host. If you've watched a major soccer match in Spanish over the past three decades, you've more than likely heard his iconic voice. And this summer, he will be the lead play-by-play voice for Telemundo Deportes' coverage of the FIFA World Cup 2026. It's Luis Omar Tapia.
0: Gracias, Gio. This is my new favorite futbolista, where we will introduce you to soccer's brightest stars and the causes they're fighting for.

0: Tyler Adams has played soccer all over the world.
1: He started his professional career in New York, then Germany, and now he plays for AFC Bournemouth in the English Premier League.
0: Tyler noticed that children in Europe have more access to soccer pitches than children in the United States.
2: Here in Europe, it's free to play at such a young age. Like, these kids will walk down the street and there will be a soccer field, soccer goals outside, and you're just playing with your friends until the sun goes down. In the U.S., it's a little bit different. Obviously, we know that basketball is a really important sport. American football, baseball, there's a lot of access at a young age to these sports.
1: There are simply more soccer pitches per person in Europe. In the U.S., there are just over 53,000 soccer pitches. That means that there are about 158 soccer pitches for every million residents. By comparison, there are 543 soccer pitches for every million residents in Germany and 469 in France.
0: Part of the problem is cultural.
2: The bottom line is that in Europe, soccer is the most important sport no matter where you go. I think that in the U.S., it's a growing sport.
0: And part of the problem is the space.
1: Soccer pitches are massive. At the FIFA World Cup, the pitches are 115 yards long and almost 75 yards wide. That's more than 30% bigger than an NFL football field. Communities therefore face a difficult economic decision when deciding how to develop public spaces. Do you build a grass soccer pitch that will require expensive landscaping and ongoing upkeep, or simply pour concrete and install basketball and tennis courts?
2: I think people get scared when they hear soccer and they're like, oh, the goals can be taken. Like, people are scared that the goals are going to be stolen or people are going to, you know, this and that.
1: This leaves many young children, especially young children in diverse urban settings, without access to a soccer pitch, unable to pursue their soccer dreams.
0: But what if soccer pitches don't need to be so big? And what if they don't even need grass? Let's take you to Bell Avenue Elementary School in Yeadon, Pennsylvania.
1: Tyler Adams is playing soccer with a group of energetic young children.
0: The soccer ball they're kicking looks normal, but almost nothing else resembles the sport you're used to watching.
1: The playing surface is hard, dark blue, and about the size of a basketball court. The goals are metal and permanent.
0: They call it a mini pitch.
2: When I think back to the idea of a mini pitch, it's so simple, it's so easy to set up, it's so easy to build.
0: Mini pitches are popping up everywhere.
1: The U.S. Soccer Foundation established a goal to install 1,000 mini pitches in underserved areas by the end of 2026.
2: When you go down to a park, no matter what surface you're on, as long as you have a ball, you're happy.
0: Tyler believes that playing on the small pitches can actually improve a player's ball skills.
2: Yeah, less space to work with is ideal because it helps you in those tight spaces in a game. You know, when you look at, you know, for instance, the Premier League and how fast-paced the game is and how big the spaces are all over the field, you have more time to think. But when you're in smaller spaces, you have less time to think. So cognitively, you have to think a little bit quicker and it helps you develop.
0: Most importantly, the mini pitches are making a major impact in their communities.
1: The numbers are staggering. According to a study conducted by the U.S. Soccer Federation, 99% of respondents say their communities are more active after the installation of a mini pitch, and 98% say their community feels safer.
2: And the idea with the mini pitches is that we can give access to these kids, especially in inner cities, and they can realize that, hey, if, instead of doing something after school that gets you up to no good, you can walk down the street and find a soccer field and be able to play.
0: One of the major financial backers of the mini pitch initiative, it's Allstate. When Allstate approached Tyler about endorsement, Tyler insisted on adding a charitable component to the partnership.
2: When I reached the level and platform that I felt was right to be able to make a massive impact, when I went to these sponsors or they've come to me, it's like, okay, what do you want to do that is something that I want to do and follows my passions and what I want to create as well? And I'm happy that aligned with Allstate. You know, it's not always that you go to a sponsor and everything is going to align perfectly. In this case, it did.
0: Increasing access to soccer pitches goes hand in hand with diversifying the sport.
1: 70% of predominantly Black and Hispanic communities lack recreational facilities, according to the U.S. Soccer Foundation.
3: Everyone knows the pathways for football, for basketball, but for soccer, it's very much so a new space for a lot of the communities that we serve.
0: That's Patrick Rose, the property general manager of Black Star Soccer.
3: Black Star Soccer is a platform that we started in 2021 just with the goal to really grow the game of soccer in America, but specifically like in underserved communities with the Black community.
4: What's up, Black Star fam? This is Tyler Adams.
0: Tyler is a longtime ambassador for Black Star Soccer.
1: It was a natural partnership for Tyler, who became the first black player to captain the U.S. men's national team at a FIFA World Cup in 2022.
0: Seeing Tyler captain Team USA was a seminal moment for Patrick.
3: I know that even like myself growing up, especially kind of playing at high level club environments, like there weren't a lot of kids that looked like me in terms of being a black kid on these teams. So I think being able to see somebody like Tyler would have just like given me some extra, a boost of inspiration to know that I too can like get to that level.
1: When Tyler speaks at Black Star Soccer events, he makes sure to highlight the diversity of his teammates to show that the pathway exists.
2: Yeah, I think it's moving along for sure. I mean, when you look at our team and our squad, you see how diverse it is. And I think it's an amazing thing to see, to be honest with you, because we represent so many different communities, so many different ethnicities, so many different backgrounds. You know, for me, it's an opportunity that, you know, when we go to these games and there's going to be young kids in the stands watching these games, I hope they leave the game saying, wow, what an experience, but I want to be the next Tyler Adams. I want to be the next Timothy Weah. Like, you have your role model to be able to watch firsthand.
3: Obviously, there's still a lot of work to be done as far as just continuing that growth and representation, but I think being able to see key players that are like captains or stars in a team that are really from that community is really inspirational.
2: That's why I love the initiative that Black Star is providing, and working with them is really, really fun. You're doing something, you know, bigger than yourself. You're trying to inspire the next generation and the people that look like you, especially the kids that might face a few more obstacles along the way.
0: Something special happens when Tyler visits a mini pitch like he did recently in Detroit to host a soccer clinic.
1: He gets to see the impact that the mini pitches have on a community firsthand.
2: It was my first time in Detroit, and it definitely won't be my last time going back there. To see how diverse the community is, to see how passionate they are about sports, to see how invested the community is that we put the mini pitch in.
0: One of the kids Tyler met was Valentino, who is now 10.
1: Before the mini pitch opened, Valentino did not have many places to play soccer.
4: Before, it was like training in my living room or my basement to do touches every day. And sometimes if it was nice outside, I'd go to my backyard and do juggling.
1: Now Valentino's a regular at the mini pitch, playing with old friends and meeting new ones.
4: Overall, I enjoy playing soccer because I like how you can meet new people, and it kind of like brings people together all over the world.
0: The mini pitch has even made an impact on Valentino's career aspirations.
4: My goal was to like, I forget what job it was, but now that I'm involved in soccer, my goal is to become a professional soccer player.
1: We asked Valentino if he wanted to record a special message to thank Tyler for helping to bring a mini pitch to Detroit.
0: And Valentino delivered.
4: Hey, Tyler Adams, this is Valentino, and I thank you for bringing this small pitch to my community, because this has really helped me out and a lot of other people with soccer and doing the things that we like with touches, meeting up with new people and making new friends while all having fun together, a small field, kind of organizing things and having a great time.
0: When Tyler speaks to kids like Valentino at mini pitch openings or Black Star soccer events, you hear him say the same words over and over: fun.
2: For me, the most important thing is to have fun. I think that's why I wake up every single day and I'm excited to go to practice. I'm excited to go see my friends. The game has brought me so many opportunities and experiences. But my mom always told me, my dad always told me, my brothers always told me as well, when you stop having fun, then it's time to stop playing.
0: Many do.
1: Around 70% of children quit playing soccer by age 14, according to U.S. Soccer.
0: Tyler believes that many of those kids stop playing because they stop having fun.
2: And for me, I just don't stop having fun. It's the reason I keep coming back to it. And I grew up that way, and I want to continue that way. So if I can provide them with a little bit of insight into that, you know, why they do things, why, what motivates them, what inspires them, it's to go out there and have fun, because I just hope that they play it for the right reasons and it's something that they really want to do and enjoy and have fun, because it's brought me so much joy.
0: So long after Tyler is done playing soccer professionally, you'll still see him traveling the country, making sure that children have access to pitches of all sizes and have fun using them.
2: I want to be remembered as a good person who gave back to my community in the right way, gave access to kids for the right things. And yeah.
5: Tune in's how-to. 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
1: Ready?
2: Attend these at the mentorship events with Team Canada and Inter Miami goalie Dane Sinclair. Have an experience similar to the rabid fans at World Cup matches.
3: Tickets are hard to come by.
4: The registration for it closed almost immediately because there was such interest in being a part of it.
3: And nobody wants to leave when the final whistle blows.
4: We really had to start to scoot littles out the door because they were overstaying a little bit.
2: Dane knows firsthand how much of an impact a mentor can have on a young soccer player.
3: Now he has become a dedicated mentor himself. Here's Micaela Olsen-McGregor from the mentorship organization Big Brothers, Big Sisters.
4: Dane was so generous with his time and spending time one-on-one with littles, signing jerseys, soccer balls, things that they had with them, and really kind of giving advice on training and what it takes to get to his level.
5: Whether it's the last shirt on your back or your only shirt, being able to kind of give it to someone that may need it more than you. Has always been something that's kind of been ingrained in me from a young age, for sure.
6: My head's that big? I'm just joking.
4: I think he just sees this as a way that he can connect with any community he's in and give back. And it's always, I think, special for professional athletes to be around young people because they were that person one day.
6: I'm very impressed. Mackenzie did a great job. Oh, you were the goalie. I play goalie too.
2: Meet Dane Sinclair, your new favorite futbolista.
5: I was born in Toronto, grew up in Scarborough, and then moved to Pickering at a young age.
2: Dane was surrounded by a diverse and vibrant culture.
5: My dad's from Trinidad. Both my mom's parents are from Scotland, so kind of fully in as an immigrant, you know what I mean, to kind of adjust to what it meant like to be Canadian, but to still also understand my roots and to learn from that.
3: His parents played a key role in building a perspective that emphasized a sense of community.
5: My mom worked in community centers or works in community centers, so I was kind of always in and around it. And then I think doubled that with my dad coming from Trinidad, a small Caribbean island where community is so important, and it's about helping your neighbors. So I think for me, it's always been community and giving back.
2: Watching his mother work in community centers gave Dane a firsthand look at how powerful it can be to show up for others.
3: It showed him that helping people is not always formal and it doesn't require a title.
5: Seeing the care and my mom knowing all the different workers and being able to address them and seeing the conversation that they had, like even recently, when I was home this off season, I went back and there was a new community center that was built that she wanted to show me around to, and seeing the people that work in the community center kind of talking to her and stopping to do them and seeing the little smile or the amount of respect between both my mom and then the individuals. I think it was things like that in terms of the people that work there, but then even seeing some of the kids that would come in on a daily basis or just being able to address them and give them opportunities to feel and feel the love, you know what I mean?
2: Those early experiences watching and learning from his parents helped shape his understanding of generosity and responsibility.
3: But Dane had to become a world-class goalkeeper first.
7: I remember asking the coach that was me, who is that kid?
2: That's Jerry Pennant, Dane's mentor, recalling the first time he saw a young Dane on a soccer pitch in Toronto, Canada.
7: I just remember his face again and just remember that impression that he had on me. And to think about it was probably just a natural diving save he made or something like that.
2: At the time, more than 15 years ago, there was little about Dane that suggests that he will go on to become Team Canada's starting goalkeeper, win the 2025 MLS Goalkeeper of the Year Award, and team up with Leo Messi at Inter Miami.
3: But what separates great mentors from the rest of the crowd is their ability to see something before it fully takes shape. And in that moment, Jerry saw something worth investing in.
2: At the time, Dane played center back on defense, not goalkeeper.
7: I remember at the end of one of the program, I said, hey, you want to be a goalkeeper? You're playing a small-sided game. And I believe he said yes. And I said, okay, just going. And it was just natural.
3: That suggestion by Jerry became not only a turning point in Dane's career, it triggered the beginning of a relationship built on trust and guidance.
2: After this break, we will hear...
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2: How Jerry forever changed Dane's life.

0: When Jerry Pennant took on more active role as Dane's coach, he encouraged Dane to consider making goalkeeper his primary position.
1: I said, okay, this is what you will do. When you come out to the regional tryouts or the regional games, you will train with me as a goalkeeper. But when you're back at your club, you will just play your position that you're in. So that went on for a year. So he had that favor in him where he was able to play out and train. And when he's doing regional games, you would play in goalkeeping. So that was the environment for him.
2: At the time, Dane was not even the best goalkeeper on his own team.
1: He had to compete against six other goalkeepers as his age group. At one point in time, he was ranked as sixth and seventh. And over the years, he had to put in the work to propel above the rest. Kudos to him. He's the one that, you know, from an humble standpoint, make use of the opportunities. If I say something, he would get it done. He would do it. He will try it. He would go beyond, more than some of the goalkeepers.
0: And there were some growing pains along the way, literally.
2: A broken finger, to be specific.
3: I think, obviously, in my position, it happens. I've broken multiple fingers since then. But it was like a situation where he was like, he wanted us to trust us using our hands and not to have to rely on our gloves at the time. So it was kind of a way of teaching us that experience. And then, yeah, we were doing a 1v1 where he wanted to like make sure that we were like holding the ball well, and accidentally he kicked my finger instead of the ball, and my finger broke. I was in a little bit of a boxer's cast for a couple weeks.
0: Sure, the training sessions were tough, but Jerry ensured that young athletes like Dane understood the why behind everything they did.
1: I used to check for understanding. I used to say to them, hey, we just did this session. Okay, can you sketch it out to your understanding? What did we do? What did I say?
3: We used to have a thing where we were probably 12 or 13 at the time, but he would make us go in like our little notebook. Basically, he had all of us give a notebook, and like we'd have to go back and write down our sessions and the things that we learned and things that we did well and things we could improve on, and like draw out each little thing. And of course, at the time, as a 12-year-old, you're like kind of, it's more homework. And it was tedious, but he would check in every now and then and ask us like, how's it going? And being able to even to look back at, write down some of the goals that we had and where we wanted to be in the short term and the long term. And talking to him recently, he had the goals that I still had, when we were kind of talking about when the piece had come out, we had connected, and he still had the documents that I wrote when I was 12 or 13, and being able to kind of see the bigger picture of the things now 15 years later, and to see some of the things that we talked about, or I even wrote down as a kid that was feeling ambitious and said I wanted to go to a World Cup, and at that time Canada wasn't really in a part of the conversation.
0: Dane experienced firsthand how having a dedicated mentor changed his life. Now he's paying it forward by volunteering his time to be a mentor himself.
4: Yep. Oh, you tell me, you position me wherever you need me to be.
3: I think I chose mentorship as the area that I want to give back, because I think when you see things, you can achieve them. And when you give people opportunities to do things, they can do great things.
2: When Dane was playing with Minnesota United, he took an active role in supporting Big Brothers Big Sisters, a program built around mentorship and community.
0: Whether it was through events, outreach, or simply showing up, he used his time and platform to help amplify the impact of mentorship.
3: When I'm involved, I feel like I'm giving kids an opportunity, and I'm being able to give back to the people of tomorrow. I think youth mentorship, especially kids, you can be molded at such a young age, and those little moments can last a lifetime and really change the trajectory of someone's life, because maybe they learned something in that specific moment that helped them, or they found hope or opportunity because of one of these events. So for me, it's always just being able to to give back. And I think even though I see myself as just a regular person to them, sometimes it's the professional athlete that's willing to take the time and talk to them. For me, I see it as just an individual interacting with another, but I think sometimes as an athlete, you get that superhuman from kids that they look at you as,
5: hope you had a good night.
3: You're not real. You know what I mean? So when you're able to kind of be there in the community and show them, I'm similar to you in so many ways that you don't even understand, gives them that you can, maybe I can go and do that or achieve that or do whatever great things in whatever field that I decide to be.
0: He created an environment where everyone felt included and engaged. He also challenged them and made the experience meaningful.
3: One of my favorite ones was we played a cup game, which I wasn't playing in. And there was a bunch of tickets that were available, so I decided to buy a bunch so that some kids that maybe didn't always get to come enjoy one of our games could come with their bigs. And I was able, because I wasn't playing, I was able to kind of sign autographs before the game, help them lead out. They walked, they were like the player chaperones for the game. And to be able to kind of actually interact, because sometimes when you're playing, of course, you're going to interact with those kids for the short second. But at the same time, you got to be able to kind of flip that switch. But because I wasn't playing, I was allowed to kind of fully interact with them and talk to them and answer any questions that they had.
5: All that would have been picked, I was not selecting that one.
6: I was kind of caught off guard a little bit because he can appear to be a little bit more quiet, but we really saw him kind of take over in this area of, leading these soccer drills and seeing that was something he was really comfortable with and really comfortable with interacting with the young people.
2: The response from the kids was immediate. They did not want the experience to end.
6: I think especially in sports, there is kind of this built-in mentorship model with their coaches, with veteran players. And so I feel like Dane can share that experience with our littles, and they can see that, like, it takes work, it takes planning, it takes goal setting to get to where you want to be. And with this Game Changers program, we really talk about, like, if you can see it, you can be it.
2: And for Dane, that is what mentorship is all about. It's about creating opportunities and giving others the belief to pursue them.
0: Dane understands how powerful even a single interaction can be.
3: That's been the biggest thing, is when the bigs come up to me and they tell me the amount of impact. Oh, 3 months ago, you did this, and like, he hasn't stopped talking about it, or she hasn't stopped talking about it. And it's like, it was such a short moment for me at times, but it's such a long lasting experience for them. And 1 second of my time could mean, like I said in my piece, could mean a lifetime to somebody else.
0: That small kid growing up in Toronto, learning about community by watching his mother and being guided by a mentor who saw something in him,
2: is now a professional athlete that is not only representing his country at the biggest stage of his sport, but also creating moments for other kids and making sure the cycle of mentorship continues.
7: She was crying and crying. I said, "What's wrong?" And she says, "Debbie's dead." We all wanted to believe that it was an accident. There's no possible way he could do this on purpose.
8: A dark house, a husband with a gun, a wife dead on the floor.
9: Make sure that she is still breathing.
10: Oh, I don't think she is, damn it.
8: There was no question who killed her. The mystery was, why?
11: I hear the door squeaking, and I hear the grumbling, and I hear the dog growling.
12: How can you not tell that's your wife?
11: It was dark.
13: He just kept saying it was an accident. He said he didn't do anything wrong.
8: Others disagreed.
14: We never for a second believed that he didn't know who that was standing in front of him.
8: Was it a tragic mistake?
15: He was broken.
8: Or cold-blooded murder?
14: These bits of emotion are only done in front of the detective. They're not done when he's alone.
8: A room too dark to see?
16: So let's shut the light off.
8: Or a story too hard to believe?
14: There was nothing accidental about what he did.
8: A shot in the dark and doubt in the light of day.
17: The love of your life. 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
8: Here's Andrea Canning with The Silhouette.
16: What happened inside this house would destroy everything the woman who lived there had worked for. She finally had it all, the career, the dream home, the marriage she'd waited so long for.
18: There was a brightness in her eye.
19: I trusted that she knew her heart.
20: That we're in love. There's no other way around it.
16: Her life now complete, fulfilled, safe.
21: We never worried about her.
16: But was it all an illusion?
22: Send an ambulance, please.
16: What happened that morning, in the pre-dawn hours, in the dark?
23: I'm in the freaking chair.
16: The women at this San Antonio Racquet Club say you can tell a lot about a person by the way they play tennis.
24: I think tennis in general just really brings out your personality.
25: Tennis brings out either the best or the worst in you.
16: As for who had the best character at their club, the answer comes as fast as a Serena Williams serve. Their friend, Debbie Kelly.
25: Debbie, for me, was kind of the whole package of a person. Fair, fun, and a great leader.
16: Debbie, fiercely independent, driven.
21: Always wanted to be a career woman.
16: She climbed the corporate ladder in healthcare. Her mom and dad, Jim and Ann Kelly, marveled at her commitment.
21: She spent many, many hours traveling and many hours working overtime.
16: But Debbie hadn't found as much success in her personal life. She got married in her 20s, but it didn't work out. Now in her 40s and dedicated to her career, there was little time to look for the right guy.
26: Was it hard to date?
21: It was hard for her to date.
16: So in 2008, Debbie took a new job that allowed her to focus a little more on her personal life. That's when she got serious about her tennis game.
24: She was a little bit of a tiger.
16: That's how she met this bunch. Betty Pace, Sarette Shook Kelly, and Ellen Mitchell.
27: And she was not a big person, but yeah. All of her went up and the hair would fly up and she would smash that ball.
16: The ladies clicked off the court too, bonding over post-match drinks.
24: She had a great laugh. She throws her head back and chuckles and just her whole body laughs. She had a real silly, funny, quirky side.
28: So I've heard that she was very private. Would she talk about dating and guys with you all or?
21: Not with me.
24: Mm-mm. She just wasn't one to talk about herself, period. But I was always trying to find her somebody.
28: How did she receive Betty the matchmaker?
24: Well, she'd always be like, oh no.
16: Husband or not, Debbie was ready to plant some permanent roots. She bought a house in a gated community and began to remodel it on her own. She told her friend Liz Sevilla all about it.
28: Was she like an HGTV type of girl?
29: Yes. Oh my gosh. Hey, I'm going to Home Depot. And she's working on the sprinkler system or she's deciding on materials for the floor.
16: But the busy executive couldn't do everything herself. So in 2012, she hired a contractor. His name was Lars Itzo. But once work got underway, Lars seemed in no rush to finish the job.
29: She was getting very frustrated, and she's just like, I wish this person would finish.
16: But Lars's siblings, Ken and Christy, said he wasn't dragging things out for the money. He had an ulterior motive.
30: He goes, yeah, she keeps flirting and talking, and we're laughing and having a good time.
16: Lars liked Debbie, and he thought it was mutual.
30: And he goes, can I ask her out? I'm like, oh, yeah. He said, why can't you?
16: So began an unlikely courtship between Debbie, the petite powerhouse, and Lars, the 6'2" Nordic he-man.
30: They were cute. They were goofy.
31: Yeah, you know, like teenagers.
16: Debbie got a kick out of Lars's laid-back ways. Just a guy into old-school board games, restoring muscle cars, and drinking Texas's favorite homegrown soft drink, Dr. Pepper.
30: About a case a day? I mean, a lot of Dr. Pepper.
31: Yeah, at least a 12-pack, I know.
28: I've never heard of someone drinking that much Dr. Pepper.
31: I thought it would kill him. Doesn't drink a lot of alcohol at all, just Dr. Pepper.
16: And when Private Debbie brought Lars out to meet her friends, they knew it was serious.
21: And he arrived with her, hand in hand.
16: Sure. They noticed Lars was a different sort of match for their friend.
24: He's very quiet.
0: Very quiet.
27: He's got the blonde hair that would go with being named Lars.
29: He seemed like a surfer big man.
16: But to Debbie, he was the right man.
24: I felt like she was really in love with him.
27: I can understand her thinking, you know, maybe it's time to try something just different.
16: And pretty soon, that something different was official. After a year of dating, Debbie and Lars were engaged.
28: So baby brother finally settled down.
30: He did. And he was happy. Never seen him that happy.
16: They married soon after at this chapel in Arkansas, near her parents' homes.
28: How beautiful did she look on her wedding day?
1: The main thing is she just looked so happy. That was really important to me.
16: Debbie and Lars embraced the contented rhythms of married life, spending weekends with family, enjoying the outdoors, and her dog, Cody. But after 2 years together, things started to change. Debbie got a coveted promotion to vice president.
1: That was going to entail more traveling and a lot more working, too.
16: Big responsibilities, more pay, but less time at home, less time with Lars. October 9th, 2015, Debbie, recently back from a business trip, went to bed early for a morning tennis game. Debbie's beloved Cody slept on the floor beside her. The shades were down. Lars joined them a little past midnight. 4 hours passed. And then...
2: San Antonio 911.
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22: Oh, baby.
15: When Dateline continues.
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2: AM. Lars Itzo called 911.
3: I'm a male. She's a female.
4: No.
3: We send an ambulance, please.
2: That female was Debbie, shot and gravely wounded.
5: I want you to walk over to her and make sure that she is still breathing.
3: Oh, I don't think she is. Damn it.
2: The 911 operator guided Lars through CPR.
5: Kneel beside her. Stack your hands.
3: Oh, baby, help me here. Oh, man. That in the freaking chest.
2: Police raced up to the house, dash cams rolling. The audio kept recording as they entered the house. They found Lars standing over Debbie's body back by the bedroom.
6: Go ahead and back up, please.
2: As an officer tended to Debbie, Lars tried to explain how the shooting happened.
3: I thought there was a burglar in the house. That there were multiple people in the house. I heard voices and I was in bed.
6: And where did you hear the voices at?
3: Up front.
6: You heard the voices? What happened?
3: I thought my wife was in bed with me.
6: Okay.
3: I grabbed my shotgun.
2: As EMTs took over trying to save Debbie, Lars went with police down to the station. They urgently needed more details. Where were the intruders? Were they armed? What did Lars know? What exactly did he do? Sitting in the interview room, wrapped in Cody's dog blanket, Lars took them through what happened, step by step. He said he was awakened around 4 a.m. by strange noises in the house.
7: I hear the front door or the door squeaking, and I hear the grumbling, and I hear the dog growling.
2: He said he'd never heard Cody growl before, so he was instantly on alert.
8: Did you think there were male voices or female voices? Or?
7: I thought there were male.
2: Lars says he moved toward the sound that he heard with his shotgun in hand. He reached this tiny hallway where he says he saw a silhouette standing in front of him about 3 feet away. He says he made the split-second decision to fire his gun, fearing for his life. All of this happening, he says, in the pitch-black darkness.
8: About how far away were you from them?
7: Me to you.
8: Okay.
2: But the person Lars shot was not an intruder. It was Debbie. Police quickly determined that the only shot fired in the house came from Lars's gun. He said it was an accident, a case of mistaken identity.
7: Everything happened so fast.
2: Nevertheless.
8: Any kind of infidelities going on between you or with her, anything like that?
7: I trust her completely.
2: Lars answered each of the investigators' questions. In return, he just wanted to know one thing.
9: Nobody has told me anything about if she's all right.
2: So after 2 hours of talking, they broke the news.
8: I don't know how to tell you this, but your wife didn't make it. Okay. She is deceased.
2: Just before 10 a.m., police let Lars go. Ken and Christy remember their younger brother that morning, overwhelmed with grief.
10: He was completely hurt, shattered, you know. He was broken.
4: in those hours afterwards, what was he talking about?
10: He really wasn't talking.
11: He was just in shock.
10: Yeah.
11: If he opened his mouth, he broke down.
2: Across town, Debbie's tennis friends were out on the court, waiting for her to start that early morning match. One of their husbands came out to tell them about Debbie.
12: So he called me over and said that Lars had shot her.
4: What are you thinking when you hear that?
13: It was very surreal.
4: I mean, I couldn't comprehend how could someone shoot somebody. It didn't even make any sense to me.
2: In Arkansas, Jim and Ann Kelly learned the news from their son.
14: That's just the worst news that a mother could ever hear. How does your brain process that information?
15: I don't think you do. I couldn't process the shooting part, I guess, just that she was gone.
16: And a part of me died the day she died.
17: Just kept saying, not Debbie, not Debbie, not Debbie.
2: Debbie's parents flew to San Antonio to spend time with Lars to support him in their shared grief.
15: He could hardly talk. He seemed extremely remorseful.
14: Was he saying everything that you would want to hear? I did it. I'm sorry.
15: He apologized profusely for it and said it was just an accident. It was dark.
14: Some people might be really angry, but you didn't go down that road.
15: We did not go down that road. We supported him.
2: But that support was about to be put to the test.
0: Coming up.
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0: Lars Itso admitted he fatally shot his wife, Debbie, but said it was a terrible accident. From the very beginning, he cooperated with police, answered every question, no lawyer present. Then, about 8 hours after that first conversation about the shooting, Lars headed back to the station and sat down for a polygraph test.
1: He volunteered to go do it. He's like, I'll take a polygraph.
2: Because he said he didn't do anything wrong.
1: Yeah.
0: But the polygraph indicated Lars was deceptive in some of his answers. His brother and sister said it was perfectly understandable.
1: Well, he's nervous. He's in shock. You know,
2: he couldn't even get his name right, his birthday, where he was born.
0: Maybe so. But his performance on the polygraph was enough for detectives to grill him relentlessly.
3: How could you not see that was a woman?
4: It was dark, sir.
0: No matter how dark it was, how scared he was, how could Lars fail to recognize Debbie 3 feet away?
3: That's your wife. Height, weight, shape. How could you not tell that's your wife?
4: It was dark.
3: Do you understand how lame that sounds, Lars?
4: So true.
3: You're 36 inches from a human being and you can't tell it's your wife? I don't care if it's pitch dark. No room is completely dark. There's ambient light from every room. It may not be much, but it's enough to tell a shape. Otherwise, you wouldn't have fired. You obviously saw something because you fired the gun.
4: I said I see the shape.
0: Lars insisted he thought there were intruders in the house and he and Debbie were in danger.
4: I thought there was somebody else in the house going down the hallway the other direction. I thought there was one coming at me this way. That's what I think.
3: What made you think that it happened tonight? Because your dog growled?
4: Yes, sir. Okay. He never growls. He barks.
0: There was no witness or apparent evidence to contradict him. After an hour of questioning, police once again let Lars go. 6 days later, he said his final goodbye to Debbie, her parents by his side.
5: How was Lars at the funeral?
6: Very composed, very reserved. He stood up with me.
5: What did that say that the family was supporting him?
1: It said a lot. It was great.
0: Debbie's friends weren't nearly as supportive.
5: Did you say anything to him? Did he say anything to you?
7: No. I didn't approach
5: him. I did not.
0: They were furious at Lars for doing something so stupid, so careless. Everything he did bothered them. Even his taste in flower arrangements that day, like the one that's pictured here.
8: There was a wreath up at the front that was a huge flower heart. And in the middle of it, it was broken with these lines. So it was this broken heart. And it actually looked like a heartbeat. And it was in such poor taste.
5: She was actually shot in the heart?
8: Well, it penetrated the lining of her heart, yes. Yeah.
0: As family and friends tried to sort out their feelings, police reviewed the case, looking to see if this was a crime or not, since even an accident can warrant criminal charges. And sure enough, 11 days after Lars fatally shot Debbie, he was charged with manslaughter.
9: Anything you want to say?
0: Carl Alexander and Leo Gonzalez were the prosecutors who caught the case.
5: Why did manslaughter fit?
10: Manslaughter is defined in the Texas Penal Code as causing the death recklessly of an individual. Essentially, that's what it boils down to. It was somehow, somewhat of an accident.
0: Lars was released on bail. Debbie's parents continued to support him.
11: Manslaughter, still in our understanding, would be an accident.
5: More accident.
11: And so we go forward from there.
0: But as the days without Debbie stretched into weeks, something cooled in their relationship.
11: He starts changing in terms of my conversation connections with him, and he not so forthcoming. If I ask him something, he kind of holds back.
0: Lars's sister said his behavior could be explained. He had sunk into a deep depression.
2: He just kept saying he wanted Debbie back. If he could get her back, it was an accident, he was sorry.
0: Investigators, as they worked through the case, looked into the couple's finances. Debbie's assets totaled more than $1 million when she died. Her dad was named the beneficiary on most of her investment accounts. So Lars, it seemed, had little to gain by killing her. Still, the whispers continued among Debbie's friends, who told investigators there was another side to the marriage.
12: I know that she was frustrated.
0: Even simple things caused tension.
12: Liz Sevilla volunteered that Lars the contractor was slow to finish projects around the house.
13: She did send me a picture of what Lars did in the bathroom, and the measurements were incorrect, and so it ended up making a hole. She goes, I just want my bathroom fixed.
14: She would express frustrations about Lars sitting around on the couch all day and watching TV.
12: Debbie's friend, Ellen Mitchell, noticed a change in Debbie's behavior when she returned home from business trips.
14: She would come home from some of these trips and say, hey, let's go, you know, get a drink. Let's have some dinner. And your expectation would be, I want to get home to my husband.

0: friends. He goes and spends tennis time, does things. Maybe just you feel like you're getting shortchanged.
1: He wanted more of Debbie.
2: Right. He did want more of Debbie.
3: All marriages have problems. Very few, and this badly. So investigators decided to take an even closer look at the husband who pulled the trigger.
4: Coming up, Lars seemed upset. Was he?
5: These bits of emotion are only done in front of the detective. They're not done when he's alone.
4: When Dateline...
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2: As 2015 gave way to 2016, investigators weren't so sure Debbie Kelly had been happy in her marriage to Lars Itso, and they took a closer look at the circumstances of her death. They pulled all those recordings from the day of the shooting, examined Lars's behavior, his turns of phrase, even things he didn't do, starting with the 911 call. This is Lars in the first moments of that call.
3: I had a gunshot fire. I thought somebody

0: somebody was in the house. My wife.
1: And you did shot somebody?
0: Yes, ma'am.
1: And what is your name, sir?
0: My name is Lars Itso. Oh, man.
2: What do you make of this tone from Lars?
3: He's not really that upset about what he's just done.
4: I thought he was having more of an "oh shucks" moment as opposed to an "oh my God" moment. I just shot my wife.
5: But within moments, Lars became frantic.
0: Oh, baby.
5: Hyperventilating. Moaning.
0: Oh, my love.
5: The question, was it for real?
3: The way he switched up emotions from when he starts doing CPR, it sounded a lot like mouth breathing.
4: To me, it sounded like overacting.
5: And investigators also noticed how Lars's story evolved over just a few hours. On the 911 call, he set the scene this way.
6: Hi, I'm Jessica Layton in New York, and we're coming on the air with breaking news. The New York Knicks have defeated the San Antonio Spurs to win the NBA championship. It is their first since 1973. We want to take you now live to our New York station, WNBC, with wall-to-wall coverage of all the action, the joy, and the tears.
7: They all know how to win. Even when they were down by 29, just in game four, they kept battling and battling and battling. It's the same thing tonight. We didn't have a good first quarter. Cat got fouled out, and they found a way to win, and now we're NBA champions. So this team is the embodiment of what New York is, and that's just resilience and always pulling through no matter what.
8: You heard it right there for the man. I want to pat over here, guys. Look up front. You can see over there the chant of MVP. Jalen Brunson just named NBA Finals MVP. Everyone here soaking in the moment outside of Madison Square Garden. Their phones are out. How you doing? Hey, we're live on NBC4, so let's keep
9: That's
8: it clean
9: right.
8: here.
9: That's right.
8: What is this moment like for you and other New Yorkers?
9: My grandfather had to change his name because this city wouldn't accept our ethnicity. Tonight, this is every New Yorker's win. Knicks made it in five. Champions!
10: I'm inviting the entire New York to come to the parade tomorrow. Come to the parade.
8: We don't know when the parade is. We don't know when the parade is going to be yet. I'm sure that announcement will be coming pretty soon.
10: Let's have it tomorrow.
8: You're telling me you're going to be at the Knicks championship parade.
10: Yeah. Let's have it tomorrow. And please, the entire New York, we want you there.
8: Everyone wants a parade. We have the big Puerto Rican Day parade tomorrow. I'm sure the Knicks and the city, they're going to be working out the logistics of the New York Knicks NBA championship parade. Pure chaos here, guys. Again, it's been a roller coaster of emotions. The Knicks, the 2026 NBA champions. We'll send it back to you guys right now.
11: Oh, Chris,
12: amazing.
11: It's really something. And guys, you know, when you hear from those fans, I think the fan who talked about resilience and heart really just nailed it.
13: Carl Anthony Towns was talking about that the other day, that 29-point comeback. He says you got to have a little bit of that grit to play basketball here in New York City. Cat, of course, from New Jersey, grew up a Knicks fan. Jose Alvarado grew up a Knicks fan, said he was near tears in that comeback, thinking of the moment and the impact that he is having on the team that he grew up rooting for. The fact that he can be a part of a Knicks championship team, the one that his family had hoped for all those years, that is magical stuff. And Jalen Brunson, that fan said, build him a statue.
11: Yes.
13: Let me tell you, Jalen Brunson will never have to pay for a meal in this city again. Jalen Brunson might get the keys to the city as well as the statue. And Jalen Brunson now ascends to cult status. He gets the Walt Clyde Frazier treatment forever in this city because he is an NBA champion, an MVP with 45 points tonight. The rest of the Knicks team scored 49.
11: Wow.
13: Jalen Brunson carried this team.
11: He did tonight. Team effort, but he really did carry the team tonight. And John, they lost one game in how many games?
13: Well, I mean, one game, they had 13 straight wins.
11: Right.
13: So in a 15-game span, to lose once, to dominate
11: Incredible.
13: In closeout wins. They didn't dominate tonight, but they did come back from 16 down. And it's just appropriate. This Knicks team, as we're watching Jalen Brunson hugging his father, Rick Brunson, and that's a tie back to the 1999 team. Rick Brunson was on that Knicks team.
14: Mm-hmm.
13: And here they are together.
11: But did they have to give us a heart attack?
12: It's the only way.
2: All right, let's get back out to the fans. Let's go to Queens, where we have News First Andrew Siff live at Pig Beach Barbecue with the reaction of the fans there tonight. Hi, Andrew.
14: Oh, the reaction was absolutely overjoyed here at Pig Beach Barbecue in Astoria. Fans were watching on the big screen, and you could tell in the final minute or so, how you doing there? You see a lot of happy faces. You see people in Knick jerseys. You see the all New York flag that a group of Knick fans is holding up in front of the giant TV monitor. And you could just sense it in the final minute or two of this action that it was going to happen. And what I predicted, which was an explosion of sound, took place. You know, John Chandler was talking about native New Yorkers. I'm a native New Yorker. My dad talks about the Knicks winning in 1970 and Willis Reed hobbling out onto the court. My dad was listening on the radio. He had to pull the car off the road because it was too emotional. There are generations of New Yorkers invested in the outcome of the Knicks, and you're seeing some of that tonight. A lot of younger folks here who may not remember the 73 and 70 Knicks. Some of them remember the 1999 team, 1994, but you can just see a boisterous vibe, people jumping up and down, holding their personal fans, and I got a guy here who I talked to earlier. We're going to get your reaction. I talked to you at halftime. You said the Knicks were going to win. You got it right. Remind us your name.
15: My name is Gabe Sanchez.
14: Gabe, you said it at halftime. Knicks in five. You were right. I brought you back. Gabe, what's going through your mind right now?
15: Listen, I'm hot. I'm sweaty. But the Knicks are always ready. It was always Knicks in five. Let's go. My whole life. I've waited my whole life for this. And I'm so happy. Look at this. Forget me. Look at this. The city.
16: Knicks in five.
14: Wait, hold on. How are you feeling?
16: This is the best day ever.
14: What's your name?
16: My name is Nick.
14: What neighborhood do you live in?
16: I'm from Upper West Side and living in Brooklyn.
14: Did you think you were going to be watching the clincher tonight?
16: Yes, we believe. We should have won in four, took it in five. I'll take it. The happiest day ever.
14: When they were down 16 tonight, were you thinking they're going back to New York?
16: No, not once. Not once. I would have loved to win the Garden, but we won it here in five. I'll take it.
15: That's right, baby.
16: We love it.
15: That's right, baby.
16: 53 years.
17: Stay alive, Knicks in five. Stay alive, Knicks in five.
15: It's true.
14: All right, you got last point, Gabe. You've had plenty of TV. What do you got?
15: This entire Knicks team has been doubted from the start. Jalen Brunson, second rounder. Landry Shamet, undrafted. Josh Hart, G League. This team, this city, is about second chances. And that is what I'm telling you. New York stays ready because this city knows what it is to grind.
14: Thank you so much. As you can tell, so many exuberant fans here in Long Island City. The emotion, Astoria, Long Island City. We're on the border. Pig Beach Barbecue, 2,000 plus. Nobody has left the building. That's the latest. We're live in Queens, guys. Sending it back to you.
11: Wait, he's hot and sweaty. Knicks stay ready.
2: We're trying to write it down.
18: That's the t-shirt. The about.
13: Yeah. Put it on a t-shirt, Gabe.
2: Go, Gabe.
13: How about that?
2: We love that. Andrew, thank you. Thank you for that look. All right, you're looking at some live images outside of Madison Square Garden next to Andrew's screen here. There we go. We can see it full. Obviously, there are crowds outside of Madison Square Garden tonight, and that is a taxi cab in the center of your screen, and it looks like people in the crowds trying to climb on top of that taxi. Of course, security and safety has been a top of mind for everyone surrounding the championship and surrounding all of these games, just trying to make sure everyone can celebrate, have fun, but still keep everyone safe.
11: Yeah, the goal here to keep everybody safe, of course. But how do you stop these Knicks fans from celebrating after 53 years? We heard it.
2: Look at that crowd.
11: Look at this crowd, guys. I mean, you heard it from Andrew Siff. He talked about his own grandfather. And, you know, John, we've been hearing this over and over again, how this goes back generations. People remember, I remember Fat Joe was saying, telling Bruce Beck he watched with his grandfather on black and white TV. I mean, this is truly about tradition and a real love of the game.
13: And I feel like every time the Knicks signed a big player in hopes of getting closer to that, we always would see Fat Joe. I would always talk to Fat Joe at the Garden about it, and he was always the first one to tell us, now we're going to turn a corner. Now this is it. Well, guess what? They finally figured it out. They finally found a way to put this team together. And, you know, you talk about the fans that have been here through generations. The one thing that it really sticks with me throughout this playoff run is all of the old Knicks players that have been around this team, right? When they beat Cleveland and swept Cleveland and clinched the Eastern Conference final to get to the finals, I will never forget the fist bump that Patrick Ewing gave me and the ear-to-ear grin that Pat had on his way out, because he was just so amped at this Knicks team. And you got to remember, and these Knicks players talk about playing this for those guys. I asked Landry Shamet, I mean, is that motivation? Are you? And he said, absolutely. We're doing this and carrying those guys with us along this journey. And you see Patrick Ewing is there. He's practically near tears. We saw Walt Clyde Frazier, of course, the last one to win a championship.
11: Yeah, you've covered a lot of different teams, but it seems like these former players, they really showed up for the team.
13: There's just an energy around this Knicks team that goes back generations,
11: ages,
13: right? And each one of them has its own identity and personality, but they all kind of embrace the personality of the city, right? Mm-hmm. That 94 team, that 99 team. I mean, the 94 team was gritty. It had some all-out knockdown drag-out battles, right, with the Bulls and the Indiana Pacers. 99, they were an eighth seed that I don't want to say they were lucky to be there because they fought their way through, but they knew what they were up against, a San Antonio Spurs team that would end up going on to dominate the NBA. You kind of wondered if that's what was in store for this Knicks team, going up against a young Spurs team. They had Tim Duncan back in 99. They have Victor Wembanyama now. But the Knicks have experience, and that's what wins out here. The Knicks have players. OG Anunoby won a ring with Toronto. Mike Brown has four rings as an assistant coach in the NBA. And then the Nova Knicks, national champs at Villanova. Jalen Brunson, Mikal Bridges, Josh Hart. That pays. That carries them through this experience.
11: It's hard to remember that because there's just so much heart. We've seen so much heart in the game.
2: Yeah. Really. Yeah. Look at the skyline here, guys.
11: Yeah.
2: Already lit up.
13: There you go.
2: Blue and orange. There we go.
13: Empire
2: Blue and orange.
13: State Building
2: across.
13: Right on cue.
11: Yes. New York City.
12: Yeah. You know, I can't help but think of the similarities between this Knicks team and that last championship Knicks team. There are Jalen Brunson is a star, but he's an undersized guy.
13: Right.
12: There's no big dominating player like LeBron James or Giannis Antetokounmpo out there. That 73 team was a bunch of role players who played great together. And this, going back to their Villanova days with Mikal Bridges and for a time Dante DiVincenzo before.
13: Sure, he was there. You know he's watching.
12: But you have all these guys that know how to play together.
13: Yeah.
12: Never run from a fight. Never look at the odds against them down 29 and think we can't figure this out. And they just came back time and time again. They did it again tonight.
13: It's one of the biggest differences that Mike Brown made on this team is getting them to buy into a system and to not worry about stats. Carl Anthony Towns is a great example of that. And Cat joked it took him like 90 games to get to this point throughout this season. But they got to a point where they had him change his role. He accepted that he needed to be a facilitator, not a scorer. And he did it because he wanted to win a ring.
11: We want to take a quick second because we're looking at some of these crowd shots. And, Rana, it appeared we're going to just ask the producers, too, if we can possibly take that shot wide. It looked like possibly some tear gas was sprayed.
12: Fire extinguisher could have been.
11: We're going to toss to Paul Buscemi up in Chopper if he can hear us. Was that tear gas we just saw, Paul?
19: From what it's looking like, and they're doing it again, it looks like there was a fire extinguisher that they're using here. But we have had that and fireworks going off a little bit. Just a lot of people that are gathering here at this time, and we're in the wrong. Some of these cars are in the wrong place at the wrong time when they're surrounded now.
2: Yeah, it looks like those cars, that taxi that's been kind of center of our screen for a while now. Another vehicle, other vehicles there. They're just trying to get traffic out. Is that what's happening?
19: Yeah, these cars are basically trapped here. They cannot get out. We had one car moving, and it was very difficult for them to get through with the crowds surrounding them. Can't see it now, but I did see a couple of cars that the roofs were dented in with large divots that you could tell when people were standing on the rooftops.
2: right? Similar scenes to what we saw with the last the last game four as well.
11: And we do see the NYPD vehicles there on site as well. It looked like that crowd has dispersed just a bit. If he can widen the shot just a little bit for us again, Randall, we've been talking about how the NYPD just wants everybody to stay safe. Of course, they want folks to celebrate and enjoy this big win, the championship win. But again, safety top of mind. And like he had said up in Chopper, it looked like those were some fire extinguishers there and those taxis and other vehicles just trying to get through at this point.
2: Let's get a look from the ground now. Let's get back to News 4's Chris Jose, who has been there with the crowds outside of MSG. Let's see how things are looking now. Chris, can you hear us?
20: Hey, guys. Mike Brown on the stage right now, and they were just saying, he was just saying how this team filled with dogs, New York City filled with dogs, the fans here still celebrating here tonight. What is this moment like? So you've been around for a lot of the Knicks victories, the ups and downs. You were there for the 90s teams with Ewing, Starks, Oak. But this team with Brunson, with Cat, Hart.
21: Comeback boys. Never, ever get off the TV, even if they're down by 40. They did it in the season. 29 the other night. It's like, what, we spotting them points, and we come back on them. Let's get them. Let's give them 20. We'll get it on them again. Fourth quarter, Cat got it all the time in the fourth.
20: Yeah, it didn't start off too well. They only scored 13 points in the first quarter, but they battled back one of them big run.
21: Because we got Cap in the fourth quarter, and we got Hart, and we got a team. Team. Not one player, a team. That's how I was supposed to be played, with a team.
20: Shamit was huge throughout the stretch. Alvarado was huge.
21: Shamit. OG. Oh, my God. Josh Hart. Team. Mikal Bridges. Next man up. That's how they saying the whole year. Next man up, and that's what they did. When we were down OG in one of the games in one of the playoff series, next man up. Next man up every time. As we didn't have a star. Jalen is the star. Cat's a star, but they're all stars in a different way.
20: It's a team game.
21: It's a team game, and they showed it.
20: And we see that Jalen Brunson was just named NBA Finals MVP. His dad, we've seen the videos. We know the story.
21: I watched his dad when he was a Knick. Third stringer. Rick Brunson. You're like, at first when you heard Jalen Brunson, it was like, cool. But now it's an apology to this young man for all his work ethic, his mama mentality, and everything that he put in as a father and son duo is just awesome.
20: You've been around this team a long time.
21: Oh, Jesus.
20: Where does Jalen Brunson rank with the NBA? Not only the NBA, but let's just talk Knicks specifically. The Knicks specifically, where does he rank in the Knicks' greats? Because there's a lot of them.
21: There's a lot of them because you got Walt Clyde who has two. You can't deny Walt Clyde. He is Mr. Knick. But Jalen right now, he's Mr. Knick. He's the man that's going to earn the steak dinners all around town for free all year long until he dies out here.
20: Did you ever think that this moment would come? Because it's been more than 5 decades since the last NBA title.
21: Man, I'm a year and a half in remission from cancer, and I'm happy that I'm alive to watch this and have a full circle moment and watch the Knicks raise this trophy.
20: What is it like to be here with all these Knicks fans, the hundreds of Knicks fans outside of MSG, the Mecca of basketball? There's no better place to celebrate this moment.
21: Oh, my God. I left my family in Long Island and to be here by myself. So what you think? I wanted to be here to feel the experience of the energy of New York. This is what New York's about, the melting pot. And this is what we're about. I haven't hung so many strangers a day in my life, but today I did.
20: What a moment here, guys. Again, you can see this crowd. Let's turn the camera around here, Nelson. Show this crowd over here. You can see here everyone watching the celebration with a live feed on TV right now. The trophy presentation is ongoing. Let's try to talk to this guy here. How you doing?
22: Good. Amazing, amazing.
20: We're live on NBC. We see Cat holding the trophy right now.
22: He's a huge reason why we're holding that trophy right now. He's the senior in high school. I was a senior in 1999 when they got to the finals and they lost 4-1 to the Spurs. I knew that wasn't going to happen. It felt this way right from last season, that this was the season, this was the year. This team is the best Knicks team I've seen in my lifetime. The best team. This run will never be forgotten.
20: What is this moment like being here with all these other New Yorkers? People are just hugging strangers. You're here with your son.
22: I work in Midtown. I am. And we live in New Jersey. I've been working in Midtown since 2010. 10. So I've never seen unity like this in the weeks leading up to this. You know, even people who don't follow basketball, they've now, you know, tuned in and they're buying Knicks hats. Look at this. It's jubilation. It brings me back. You know, it brings us all back to when we were kids. And it's just amazing. I couldn't be happier. I've got three other kids that are spread out in the city at different places, so we're all going to unite in a minute.
20: A special night to be here with your son.
22: It's amazing. It really is. I can't describe this feel. There's so much behind it. Happy for the city. Happy for all the families, everything. And I hope the unity continues, you know?
20: Let's bring your son in here.
22: Andrew,
20: how you doing? You're here with your dad. What year are you? You're in high school?
0: Senior in high school.
20: You're a senior in high school.
0: Yes.
22: Works hard.
0: Wow. I've experienced. We all deserve this. New York deserves this. Everyone deserves this.
20: So the last time the Knicks were in the NBA Finals in 99, you weren't even alive yet.
0: No, I was not.
20: Other fans, strangers hugging strangers. Look at them, guys. What a moment here tonight outside MSG Plaza 33. The celebration continues. We'll send it back to you guys for right now.
11: Oh, Chris, we love a father-son moment.
1: Beautiful.
11: The backdrop of New York, New York playing. I mean, that's what it's all about, family.
1: Getting a little teary here.
13: Nothing like sports to get total strangers.
11: I know.
13: Lifelong friends.
1: Look at that. Everyone just wants to stay in that moment. Just keep soaking in
13: right?
1: the moment. Don't let it end. Right?
13: Father, son, and this guy.
1: And this guy.
13: And they're all Knicks fans.
1: Yeah. Love it.
13: And they all can't believe that this just happened to their team. That's incredible.
11: I want to get out to News 4's Kay Engram. She's at yet another watch party. She's at Central Park. Kay, I know you've got some excited fans behind you.
3: There they are.
1: Waiting for the parade announcements, right?
11: Yes,
1: the parade
11: that's
1: details.
11: Next.
13: That'll be coming shortly. You know, the parade has been in the works.
1: Yes.
13: And it is going to be epic.
1: All right. Right now, we've been watching this shot outside of Madison Square Garden where there are crowds. We are keeping an eye on the situation. We're going to bring you any updates as we learn them. Of course, fans are out there celebrating, trying to have a good time. Let's get back to Chris Glorioso, who's live in the West Village where there was a huge watch party there earlier this evening. How's it looking now, Chris?
23: Yeah.
3: You know, while we were staring at the projector on the wall of a building watching that game, it occurred to everyone at the same time that this was the most interesting and entertaining wall they would ever stare at. And now, as you've been hearing, New Yorkers are just celebrating. This is 7th Avenue. And it's just a sea of people hugging each other and really in like a kind of elation. I mean, it's interesting because as we stood out there, even when the Knicks were down in this game 5, you heard people say, you know what? We don't have a doubt. We don't have a doubt. But now, even though all these people didn't have a doubt, it's hard for it to sink in. It's hard for it to sink in. I mean, look at this. Look at this. Can I talk to one of you real quick?
4: Yes.
3: I could not find a person this evening who wasn't sure we were going to win even when we were down. Why were New Yorkers so sure? The phrase sums it up, I think. Knicks in 5. They, like I said, it's sinking in for everybody, but they never really had a doubt. We were watching, and we could see people get a little deflated for a moment, and the Spurs would kind of make an attempt, a futile attempt to come back. But then, whenever somebody on the Knicks would come through, and they kept coming through for each other, I mean, everybody just became so certain. The certainty built and built and built. And then finally, in those final 20 seconds, I mean, everybody just knew. And it was a very New York thing, I've got to be honest. It was not hubris. It was not arrogance. It was just New Yorkers knew that the Knicks were going to bring that championship home. And they brought it home. And what can you say? I mean, is there a team that has brought New Yorkers together the way this one has? I want to point out we've got a taxi cab here. We got to be safe. And look, I'm watching the driver of the taxi cab smile. You know, he's just like every other New Yorker right now, absolutely elated that this team came home with a championship trophy. And now we cannot wait to see that championship trophy in New York City. We cannot wait. We cannot wait for that parade. And we cannot wait to congratulate these Knickerbockers, who are heroes to this city tonight. Heroes to basketball players, little kids out there who are just... And by the way, I know a lot of little kids out there who followed Mayor Mamdani's advice, and they did not go to bed even though there's school tomorrow. And they watched one for the ages after more than a half decade without a championship. The Knicks brought it home tonight, and this is what 7th Avenue looks like. Everybody soak it in.
11: And Chris, I think you're right. Aren't we just so glad we didn't have to wait for it? Aren't we so glad that it happened here tonight? You are right. Everybody is simply elated. Our chopper shot that you're seeing on the other part of the screen there is 42nd and 6th there. And Rena, these crowds, they are out in full force. And we're happy to say, for the most part, we are seeing just pure, pure joy with this championship win here tonight. There have been several watch parties all across our city. We had Central Park. We had, of course, Madison Square Garden. We've got crowds moving now, but we also had Radio City Music Hall, too. That was our indoor one.
1: Right. That's right outside our doors here at 50th and 6th Avenue. So not too far from the crowds you're seeing here. I think we have on the ground right now News 4's Axel Tercios outside of Radio City Music Hall, where, of course, the fans who are watching inside Radio City, Axel, are now coming out into the streets, heading on their way. What are you seeing?
4: Brandon, Natalie, this is the craziest thing I've seen in New York City since I moved to this amazing city almost 5 years ago. The explosion of noise that came out of Radio City Hall was just something that I could not explain. Immediately after the Knicks won tonight, those massive crowds stormed out of the Radio City Hall. People running, people just screaming, people shouting, as you can see there. But the good thing is that so far I can tell you that everything seems to be under control. I can tell you that dozens and dozens of NYPD officers are all lined up. You know, they are telling me, I was talking to some of them off camera, and they were telling me that they do want everyone to celebrate tonight, but they want everybody to get back home safe. And, you know, they just want to make sure that they all go safe, but they celebrate, but, you know, taking all the precautions. You see all the barricades that have been set up here on 6th Avenue. We are right outside on 50th Street and 6th Avenue, where about more than 5,000 people were inside the Radio City Hall. So you can see there up on 51st Street, some other officers. Also, there were some group of people that kind of like gathered in that corner. They were, I would say they were making their way down to Times Square or to the area near Madison Square Garden to celebrate. Everybody is just enjoying tonight's historic win. And something I can tell you is that I grew up in Miami, and exactly, I would say 13 years ago, I was starting my career as a reporter back in Miami in 2013 when the Miami Heat won also the NBA Finals. They defeated the San Antonio Spurs, and tonight the New York Knicks have defeated the San Antonio Spurs. And I can tell you that I would consider myself a New Yorker tonight. I'm very proud for our New York Knicks for this historic win tonight. Natalie, Rana.
1: Sure, New York is nothing like the win you saw in Miami. No shade to Miami, but
11: yeah, this is nothing like New York City.
4: This is something I cannot explain. I was just starting my career as a reporter back there, but this is just so crazy. I don't know. I'm a New Yorker. Yeah. I know my Miami friends and family will hate me tonight, but now I'm a New Yorker.
13: No hate. Everybody understands. Everybody understands.
11: But
13: it's
11: we
13: bigger
11: will love
13: with the
11: you.
13: Knicks.
11: Yeah, you're here in New York now. We gotta cheer like a New Yorker, right, John? I understand. We do have, as we're looking at these crowds here, and we have, what did you say? Our producer's telling us what? Oh, we got Side Talk NYC over there in front of the crowds. Looks like they're doing some social media.
12: That's
11: as we
12: exactly
11: see
12: right. Yeah.
11: The crowds hanging out. Everybody
13: They've been a very
11: up.
13: Big part of this.
11: They have
13: too.
11: Been a big
13: Going
11: part of
13: back
11: this.
13: To when the Knicks, you know, a couple of years ago, they started winning some playoff games when Julius Randle was here. And I want to note Julius Randle. He was a big part of this turnaround for the Knicks a few years ago. And you know, fans were so excited after just one playoff win. And now here we are.
12: Yeah, that big Julius Randle for Cat trade was
13: huge.
12: Big pivot moment for the franchise. People weren't sure if Cat could handle New York City, and you see his playoff run this year, the composure, the way he spoke about his feelings, his connection with his mom, who he lost during COVID. He has been one of the tent poles of this organization.
13: He has been singularly focused on that, on kind of rewriting the narrative around him. He was chasing that ring, and I remember asking him before that closeout game in Cleveland about his playoff experiences, and especially this team last year getting to, you know, to the Eastern Conference Finals, but falling short. And he made it very clear. I know what's said about me. I know what needs to change. And they've built on that experience and pulled together this year to write a whole new narrative that people are going to be talking about
11: been,
13: for generations.
11: It has
13: generations.
11: Been so moving watching him. And you talk about him doing this in memory of his mom. I've seen him talk about how he feels like she has been with him throughout the finals. You see him kind of looking up to the heavens, and you know, we're just so happy for him as well.
13: Yeah, every time there's a big moment in the game, you see him looking up, you know who he's in touch with.
1: Mm-hmm. And how special that he did it here in the area that he grew up, right? New Jersey.
13: It's what he wanted.
1: Yeah.
13: It's what the Knicks fans wanted. It's what the Knicks wanted for so long. They finally found a way to work it out. And Kat is such a huge part of this.
11: Yeah. And we do have some video, I believe, if they're going to pull it up for us, of the trophy presentation. There it is. That's
13: look
11: what we want to see, John.
13: That's the The Larry O'Brien Trophy. The Larry O'Brien Trophy. Look at Patrick Ewing looking on.
12: Walt Clyde Frazier there.
13: There's Mike Brown, the coach that wins that Larry O'Brien Trophy for the first time as a head coach. He's won it four times as an assistant, three with Golden State, once with the San Antonio Spurs back in 2003. So a full circle moment here for Mike Brown. Ben Stiller.
11: Oh, the fans. Talk about our
13: the celebrity fans right there. And Leon Rose, the architect of all of this, as he puts this championship team together. The Larry O'Brien Trophy, 25 and a half inches tall. That is a regulation-sized basketball that's on top of it. Mm. Here's how long it has been since the Knicks won a championship. That wasn't the trophy. The Larry O'Brien Trophy goes back to 1984. That's when they first officially named it that. So the Knicks, when they last won, it was something completely different.
12: Wow.
2: Yeah, and finally seeing them smile.
11: Yeah, exactly, we love it.
13: That's exactly. I know they bottled it up for so long.
2: Both be smiling.
12: Yeah, Jalen as well. These guys have both been so serious in every press conference, just so, so locked in on their goal. In addition to this excitement, it just must be a relief, a chance to finally.
13: A weight off their shoulders.
11: Absolutely. Even after OG made that tip in at the last game, remember, everybody was just chuckling online at his demeanor. How he's just like,
12: it feels
13: that's
12: cool. You know,
13: that's classic OG.
11: I love it.
13: He was like that in Toronto.
11: I aspire to that chill. It just never happens.
13: Yeah, and it's part of what makes him such a great two-way player. He's probably the best two-way player. Certainly on the Knicks, certainly in this postseason, and arguably in the NBA. And he's a big reason. If Jalen Brunson didn't score 45 points tonight, you could make an argument if OG had a bigger game, he would have been a great choice as MVP of the Knicks. And Jalen says, we know who our MVP is. It's OG.
11: Okay. Oh. They give it to each other. Gotta love
13: it. But that's the nature of this Knicks team.
11: Are.
13: They're so team-oriented, and they were just so singularly focused on that. And that starts with Jalen Brunson. You know, he's the one that keeps them going, keeps them saying, hey, 0-0. In fact, I remember, I mean, you talk about how their reaction was so matter-of-fact, even after big wins. I remember being in Philadelphia, which feels like an eternity ago, when they swept the Sixers in, you know, Madison Square Garden
11: South. When was that again?
13: Right? At the beginning of these playoffs. And I was talking to Mikal Bridges after the game about it, and I said, how does it feel? You just dominated a Sixers team. You swept them. And he looked at me dead in the eye and he goes, 0-0. I'm like, you just swept the Sixers. Can I repeat that? He says, 0-0.
2: A little bit,
13: No. You could let it go. No, they were. That's when I knew. I walked out of that locker room that night and I said, oh, this team,
11: that's when
13: this team is locked in on something far bigger.
11: I know they just, they kept that stance really the whole time. And it'll be fun to get them back to New York City and actually see them
13: let
11: take
13: loose.
11: A breath, let loose and really enjoy the big win.
2: I've been curious about kind of their mentality training, right? That's like a different part of their training, the, whether it's the coach talking to them or someone else who comes in and, you know, helps them get into the right mental stakes. I think that's been such a huge part of the game for them.
13: Yeah, that was a priority the Knicks placed as they put this team together. But they also knew, going back to the Nova Knicks, right, that that was a very key part of assembling this team, because that, those guys have won together. You know, Jalen Brunson, Mikal Bridges won two championships with Villanova. They'll be quick to remind you, Josh Hart only won one.
11: They're going to let us know.
13: And interestingly enough, the last time Jalen and Mikal were on the court together in San Antonio with a championship on the line, they won that championship for Nova. Now they won it here in San Antonio.
12: Can we talk about the coach here a little bit, John?
11: Yeah.
12: Because this is almost the same team that was in the Eastern Conference Finals last year with a couple of changes around the end. And Mike Brown was not the Knicks' first choice.
13: Oh,
12: Mike Brown was not the Knicks' second choice.
13: Or maybe even their third choice. The Knicks hired Mike Brown last summer, and a lot of people around the NBA that I talked to were laughing at them.
12: Yeah.
13: And, you know, even Mike Brown kind of laughed about it at that opening press conference, kind of shrugging his shoulders and saying, I can't believe I'm the Knicks head coach, right? And he did it with a wink and a nod, and that's the disarming way that Mike Brown operates. And in a way, he's almost perfectly suited for what is a difficult market for a lot of coaches to come in and coach. Because you got to remember, you fired Tom Thibodeau, who's an outstanding coach and a guy that deserves credit for getting the Knicks to the Eastern Conference Finals last year, but it wasn't good enough. And so the Knicks and owner James Dolan put down that marker of you need to get to the finals. That's the expectation. And so Mike Brown came in. That's a tremendous amount of pressure for a head coach who has really bounced around in the NBA. I remember sitting down with Mike Brown back in Cleveland way back in the day when I covered the Cleveland Cavaliers and LeBron James was a young budding superstar in the NBA, and the Cavs trusted Mike Brown with him. That was his first go around as a head coach, and he wasn't overwhelmed then, and I knew he wouldn't be overwhelmed in this moment.
1: The Knicks are glad they have him now, right?
13: Sure.
1: And all just the doubts out the window.
11: And just after midnight right now, we've got fans out in full force celebrating this big championship win. We want to get back up to Chopper 4. Want to go up to our pilot, Paul Buscemi, in the West Village. Hi, Paul.
19: Hi there. I'm actually not the pilot. I'm the photographer, but Adam is our pilot today. So we're down here. Lots of people, but so far, this part, from what we've seen of the celebrants, been very peaceful so far. A lot of people all over the place. Traffic is stalled for quite a bit up 7th Avenue coming down to here. But other than the traffic delays, so far, we haven't seen anything unruly at this point.
11: Okay, Paul, we take note of that. He is the photographer up there. We thought you were multitasking. But we thank you so much for that report. And we are happy to see, Rana, that things have stayed pretty calm so far. We love watching the crowd celebrate as long as it's done in a safe manner. We have Kay Engram. She's with the crowds at Woolman Rink in Central Park. Kay, how's it looking? Are they still cheering behind you? Maybe not.
5: It looks like everyone has left, actually. But you know what? You know what I love about this, though? This game has truly brought all of New York together. So we move as one team, right? So when it was time to go, folks left. I'm sure they're out partying. I talked to people. They said they're going to get some food. They're going to MSG, maybe. They're going to go party with friends. But there was this one guy who, on his way out, he came over. And I just have to say word for word what he said, because it was just so beautiful. He says, we did this with a Dominican, with a Puerto Rican, with a Jamaican, and with an Arab. Those are his direct words. And I thought, truly, there was no better way to put it all together of what these last few weeks have felt like in this city. If you have walked around, you have seen everyone in their Knicks gear, in their orange, in their blue, and everyone has just felt like one. And I felt like he put such a beautiful bow on what tonight has meant for everyone. We saw Coach Brown say earlier he wanted to thank the fans, and that is so much of what we've seen. And again, moving as one team, we've also got the crew here who's been working hard all night, making sure people have a great time and are now doing the work to clean up what has clearly been the remnants of an awesome party, putting the party in watch party as only New Yorkers can do. So I'm going to throw it back to you all, and such an honor it has been for me as a lifelong New Yorker to celebrate with you all for this win. It's been amazing, and I only wish you all could have seen my photojournalist Conan Ramirez freak out when that win happened. I'm going to have to post a video somewhere. It was amazing. This was fantastic. Sending it back to you all.
1: We'd love to see that, Ego. Congrats, Conan. If you can hear us. We know you're out there.
11: Everybody's going to remember where they were. Think about it when the Knicks won the championship. Oh, my goodness. And we got to experience it together. So,
1: all right. The interesting thing about Woolman Rink is that there's so many ways to disperse, right? Yeah. You're leaving the park. Right. You can go south. You can go north, east, west. Is this West Village?
12: Yeah, I think we're still in the West Village. Yes, we're still Chopper 4. So.
1: Okay. Chopper 4, scene in the West Village. It's getting dark. Obviously, it is dark, so it's difficult to tell exactly what's happening there. But, of course, police are trying to get people to disperse or at least clear the roadways as they're heading on their way to continue their celebrations tonight. We're keeping an eye on all of these watch parties, and as people are leaving the watch parties, seeing where they're going tonight.
11: Yeah, and we have Chris Scorioso there on the ground for that other vantage point there. So far, we have been checking in with police. We haven't heard any reports of anything just yet. Right. We're hoping things stay safe. Folks get to celebrate. We're hoping it's all about the joy. Hey, I'm seeing smiles on the NYPD officers' faces. We're seeing hugs. Chris, that's what we want to see.
1: This is their team, too.
6: Come to me. You're hearing that, right? This is New Yorkers having a good time. And you just saw the NYPD let them have a good time.
3: police officers taking pride in that team that we all play tonight. Tell you, every time I hear from fans, I keep hearing how this team has brought this city together. And it's really been a privilege. It's been a privilege to just watch it. And I want to show you. Now, look, if you are out for a Sunday drive on 7th Avenue, good luck. Because I want to show you what's happening. So you would think that this is a city full of prophets, because almost every person that you talk to says they predicted that this would end in San Antonio. Take a look. Pretty much as far as the eye can see, we have Knicks fans who are just enjoying themselves, and they're also making it hard on my voice. So I'm going to take a second, but just take a look at this. Just take a look at this. Look at that.
7: I'm not going to curse. I'm not going to curse. I want to say something.
3: Listen, one other thing I want to point out is that so many people out here, and look, here are some police officers trying to reopen traffic. And at some point, they are going to have to say, okay, everybody's got to be on the sidewalk. And I think that that time is approaching. But I have to say that what we have watched so far tonight is just every vehicle that has, you know, had to be patient has basically honked their horn and said, I was listening to that on the radio. And look, a lot of us are losing our voice. I'm going to send it back to you and have a glass of water.
1: Chris.
3: But Knicks in five.
1: Yeah, Chris, Knicks in five. I get it. I actually lost my voice almost from the end of the last game, game four. So, oh yeah, we're all feeling it. We're feeling the vibe. I can tell you who's definitely feeling the vibe right now. Sports anchor Bruce Speck, who is there live from San Antonio. And Bruce, I'm going to steal one of your phrases there.
9: Think about this team
1: with Walt Frazier. Go ahead.
9: The heart of this team. How would you describe it? Thanks, Natalie. And with Walt, Clyde Frazier here on the court. He's won two world championships with the Knicks. He is the guy that's considered the number one guy on the Mount Rushmore of New York Knicks legends. Clyde, how would you describe this win tonight?
10: Stupendous. Well-deserved for a fan base, Bruce, that suffered all these years. Look how we took over this arena, Atlanta, Philadelphia, Cleveland. So these fans are very deserving of what happened here tonight, and Knicks winning another championship.
9: Does this team remind you of the Red Holzman Knicks with the unselfishness and the selflessness?
10: Well, that's how they remind me. They like each other. There are no ego problems. I think the Villanova connection did that. Brunson, Harden, Bridges, they brought a bond to the team, and it became contagious, and they played that way on the court.
9: Clyde, how would you describe this fan base, which really emerged as one of the great fan bases in the country?
10: It continues to grow. People ask me that we have this hoopla pageantry. No way. We didn't have social media, so we didn't have this type of following, folks, that the Knicks have now, where people travel everywhere we go and make us feel at home.
9: What is it about this ball club that when they're behind, they play their best basketball? It's unbelievable in that regard.
10: That's why we love them the way we do. They are uncanny. They never say die, and they just remain calm. And I give kudos to their coach, Brown. He's like Holzman. When things go awry, you go to the bench, he's cool and calm, selling the team down. And, you know, he's won his first championship. Well-deserved. Mr. Dolan finally gets off the hook. You know, he has a championship. So it's a magnificent night for the franchise and for the fan base as well.
9: And finally, Clyde, how much will you cherish this night? You weren't on the court as the point guard. You've been a broadcaster for the team for so many years. Tonight, you were a fan with your Knicks alumni.
10: Right. I was living through the eyes of Jalen, you know, saying, wow, I used to be doing that out there on the court. You know, Willis and what they were doing and Bradley and Earl. And I'm sure those guys are watching tonight. They're very proud of the team like I am.
9: Congratulations, my friend.
10: Yeah, thank you, Bruce.
9: Walt Clyde Frazier, Hall of Famer, Knicks legend. For him tonight is a vicarious thrill. Even though he didn't make the pass to Willis, he still feels how much specialness there was with this ball club. Back to you guys in the studio.
11: And Bruce, I have a quick question for you, because as you say all these years covering sports, you say this is one for the ages. So we just want to hear your take on this just historic, huge win.
9: Natalie, this was an incredible run. They had a 13-game winning streak during the playoff run. They won 16 ball games and lost only three. This team was a compilation of so many players that were brought in by Leon Rose, who was the architect of building this club. But Jalen Brunson was the focal point, the centerpiece. And when he brought Brunson in, that really was the key move in all of these moves. I was at the Garden in 1970, May 8th, when the Knicks won their first world championship, when Clyde had 36 points and 19 assists, and Willis came out of the tunnel. This specialness to me is very much real. I think about my dad and how much of my youth I spent watching the Knicks with my dad, my late dad, and he would be proud tonight. I wish he was here with me, but I know he's looking down and feeling the same joy that I am, because basketball and the Knicks has always been a family affair for us. Marv Albert was the soundtrack of my youth, and so much of my basketball play was basically trying to be Walt Frazier or Cassie Russell or Earl of Pearl Monroe in the driveway. So this is a special night for me, but it's not about me. It's about the fans of New York, a hungry fan base that watched this team linger in the wilderness for so many years, and finally they get to the top of the mountain for the third time in team history.
1: Bruce, we can always count on you to just speak from the heart, talking about your dad there. I think so many families can relate to that, right? They watch this team with their fathers, with their, you know, grandparents, and this is why this team has gone on through generations, this love for this team.
11: And, Bruce, we know your father is looking down on you, so proud of the job that you're doing here for us tonight. So thank you so much for that. And what a great interview.
9: Thank you.
1: Yes. He's always dressed to the nines.
11: Yes. Fixing the tie. We love
13: dialing and profiling.
1: Never disappoints.
13: I've seen those ticket stubs from Bruce from back in the 70s.
1: Amazing.
13: When he went to those Knicks games, he's covered that team for the better part of four decades. Mm-hmm. And I know how it meant to him. I know how it meant to his father. Yeah. It's a special bond that his family has, and that was a special moment that we got to witness there that he shared with us. That was really incredible. That's, in a nutshell, what it means for this Knicks team and for these Knicks fans.
11: Yeah, we heard from Andrew Siff, too. He was talking to people who said, I watch with my grandfather.
1: Yes.
11: I can't wait to experience this with my family. So it really is a family affair.
1: Yeah. Passing it down to the kids, too, right?
11: Yeah,
1: right.
11: All the
1: kids out there,
11: the younger fans with
1: times. K. And tomorrow morning, the kids who had to go to bed early, they're going to be waking up to find out that the Knicks won.
13: No, nobody goes to bed early on this Knicks team anymore.
11: My kids.
13: Maybe you learn your lesson once, but I think talking to a few people, they said they turned it off.
1: Yeah.
13: No, game one against Cleveland in the Eastern Conference Finals, and then they came back from down 22 in the fourth quarter. I was covering the game, and I almost walked out of the game, right? I thought, this thing's over. No. You never think that with this Knicks team.
1: Yeah,
13: and it's almost appropriate that they did it tonight in come-from-behind fashion. Do you know they trailed by double digits in each one of the first quarters in all five of these NBA Finals games.
1: And yet there never felt like a doubt, right? That they would come back in the end.
13: Confident. Down by 16 points in the third quarter, I looked at the newsroom and I said, well, they got them right where they want.
11: There you go. You had faith.
1: Where they are in their best.
11: I want to get back up to Chopper 4 now. Our photographer, Paul, who's up there, going to give us some shots here and give us an idea of what you're seeing, Paul.
19: Okay, yeah, we're still in the village, West Village, and the crowd is starting to actually disperse from here. From everything we've seen, it's been a very joyous celebration. Haven't seen anything, any types of disturbances at all. Police seem to have gotten a lot of the people out of the street here and are directing traffic to some degree, trying to ease the traffic coming down 7th Avenue. But, it's looking pretty good here, and everybody just seems to be having a pretty good time without causing any type of real disruptions other than the traffic is a little slow.
1: Okay, Paul.
11: Paul, thank you. We just have some information just coming in about the ticker tape parade and City Hall ceremony. It's going to happen, guys. It's going to happen Thursday, June 18th. It's the first ticker tape parade in Knicks history.
1: Amazing. The mayor just putting out an email about this saying, yeah, this is going to happen Thursday, June 18th. More details. They're, you know, ironing out all the details here, the late night hours. They're going to announce more details on this tomorrow. But June 18th, John,
11: got a
1: Thursday.
13: Take your days off. Call off.
11: Yeah, come on, guys.
13: Starting to feel sick, right?
1: Yeah, we've all lost fever coming on.
13: Knicks fever.
11: Yeah.
13: Incredible. You know, we heard Bruce and Walt Clyde Frazier talking about Rhett Holzman, and that got me thinking. What we talked about earlier,
1: right,
13: about this being a team of destiny, right?
1: Yeah.
13: What's today?
1: Times we're there.
13: What's the date today?
1: 613.
13: 613,
1: yeah.
13: June
1: 13th,
13: right?
1: Yeah.
13: Do you know what number hangs from the rafters at Madison Square Garden?
12: Mm. Is it 613, John?
13: No, it's 613.
11: Oh, wow.
13: It's
11: got to
13: be hanging on a banner.
11: Look at that. There it is.
13: From Madison Square Garden, the number of wins recognizing Rhett Holzman, the legendary Knicks coach who last coached them to an NBA championship. Well, now that's Mike Brown picking up where Red left off. 613. How about that?
11: Wow.
13: I wondered when I saw that kind of taking off on social media. Everybody was saying, wait a second, 613. There's a banner up there. And sure enough, I don't know that I necessarily believe in destiny and things like that. I'm a little superstitious. I'm a little superstitious. But something about that just kind of felt like, man, maybe this is going to be the day.
11: You know what
13: else? Maybe Red's looking down.
11: Red too, but you know what else is wild is Jalen Brunson. Did you see the tweet that went viral? Said he tweeted 11 years ago today, and the tweet said one win away. That was June 13th of 2015.
1: What was he doing then, John?
11: What did Jalen Brunson know?
13: We know he was wise, right? Yeah. It was probably the NBA Finals, to be perfectly honest. I hope somebody asked him about that because I want to know too.
11: Yeah. That's pretty
13: prophetic.
11: Cool.
13: 11 years later,
1: it was written
13: to the day.
12: You got to think, you know, his number is going to be in those rafters someday.
13: I would think. Clyde Frazier's number 10 is retired. I think 11 would fit nicely right alongside it. I don't even know that he has to do anything else in his career from this.

0: at Madison Square Garden for the Knicks. They had a bit of a reputation, and it was not a good reputation. And, you know, you heard Clyde Frazier mention owner James Dolan, and now that he's off the hook, right? Credit to James Dolan for stepping back from things and allowing the people that he put in place to do the job. He trusted Leon Rose. Leon Rose, that draft night, I'm at Barclays Center, and one by one, the Knicks are trading down, and everybody's looking around. What are the Knicks doing? What are the Knicks doing? Somebody from the NBA told me they're trying to get Jalen Brunson. And everybody looked around saying, why are they trying to get Jalen Brunson? That's where they're going to go with this?
1: Yeah.
0: Nobody's skeptical about that anymore.
2: All right. Yeah, we want to hear from the team right now. They are speaking. We have a live shot from the podium right now. I believe Josh Hart is speaking
3: with his family.
4: Let's listen in. What it means for him to do this with his dad. What is it like to see that play out?
5: Oh, man, it's so cool. So cool to see that because, you know, I've seen the hard work. I've seen their relationship. I've seen the work that they both put in to get to this point. I hope you have that mic off. But, yeah, go Knicks.
6: Say go Knicks.
7: Go Knicks.
5: But, man, it's so cool to see that. They've worked so hard to get to this point, both of them respectively. And, man, when you're able to do that, you know, with your dad, you guys both played on the same team. Man, it's, you know, that's something they're going to remember for the rest of their lives.
8: Sam, third row on the left.
9: Josh, Sam Amick, The Athletic. Congrats, brother. You talk about the weight of the jersey, the weight of the history. Coach Brown was the newest addition to this whole group. And I just kind of wonder, how did you all go from the beginning of that relationship with Coach to where you are today? And how did you see him move through that pressure? And what kind of part did he play?
5: I did not do that. Before y'all sit there and say J. Hart did it, no, I didn't do it. Okay, go see Mommy. Go see Mommy. Yes, please. Okay, just stay still. You can sit here and stay still. Okay, thank you. Man, Mike was invaluable to this run. He understands what it is to be a champion. He understands, you know, how to build a team, how to build habits that will put you in this position. And we're so grateful, so thankful to have him, you know, at the top. He kept us even on so many times. He's brought the best out of us as people first. And, man, I'm so happy for him. You know, he's the reason why we're here. He's the reason why we're here. And, you know, we got love for him, man. And that's the bond that we're always going to have.
8: Last two, James and Vince in the middle.
10: James Edwards, The Athletic. Congrats, Josh. You and Jalen had very vintage performances for yourselves as individuals. You on the glass and scoring him with 45 and in the clutch. I know we ask you this all the time, but do you ever get shocked by what he's able to do? Does it ever surprise you anymore?
5: Nah. You know, for JB and Kel, both of them, I'm never shocked at what they do because we've been built for this moment. We've been all forged in fire. You know, we've had a lot of long... I'm talking. We had a lot of long moments and times and days at Nova, and we just continued to build and build and build. And I feel like definitely Coach Wright helped us be cut from a different cloth. And no matter what the moment is, it's never too big for us. That's what we do. We were champions before at the college level. Now we're champions as brothers at the ultimate level. And those guys, man, they're warriors, and nothing they do surprises me.
8: Vince, last question in the middle.
11: Josh, Vince Goodwill, ESPN. So much of your story is different than Jalen and Mikhail's. You've been traded a few times. There's been a hard way to define how you fit on winning teams and in this league. What does this mean to you, considering how much you've sacrificed your body, your game, and been in different situations throughout your career?
5: Yeah, man. It's a part of my testimony. You know, the one thing, no matter what, I've always said is I want to be a winner. I want to win a championship at the highest level. And you know, I've been doubted so many times, you know, traded, had so much instability with, you know, what, 7, 8 different head coaches. And I found a home in New York, and they embraced me for the person that I am, the player that I am. I'm not perfect by any means. I make a lot of mistakes, but I try to put my heart.

0: out there. I try to do whatever I can do to help the team win. I don't care about points. I don't care about those things. I'm willing to sacrifice whatever it takes, you know, for this city, for this jersey, for this franchise, and to win it. Man, glory be to God, man. They can't doubt me about anything else. Appreciate it.
1: Thank you, Josh.
2: All right, we've been listening to Josh Hart speak there from the podium. Can I just say, so relatable. We're all parents.
3: We all
2: understand.
4: It's so relatable.
2: Oh, my gosh. Those kids must be so tired.
4: After they beat the Sixers, he had a kid under each arm coming out of the locker room, and that's a guy that is used to doing heavy lifting for the Knicks at all times. I mean, he comes flying in from all angles of the court to grab rebounds that nobody else is going to get, and that's a big reason why they are where they are.
2: And, John, you heard him talk about the instability that he has faced, right?
4: Yeah,
2: being traded.
4: He's been challenged all his career. He's been doubted all of his career. But because he was traded here to the Knicks, because he came here to the Knicks, because he paired up with his college teammates, roommates, I think that unlocked some kind of confidence in him, in all of them, really. I mean, the day they acquired Josh Hart, there's great video out there from Villanova of Jalen Brunson. He's shooting a commercial or some kind of an event at his alma mater at Villanova, and they come up to him and they say, looking at their phones, like, oh, we just got Josh Hart. The Knicks just got Jalen's like, what?
3: We got to find that reaction. I love
4: And he starts hugging everybody because he knew. He knew in that moment that was going to change things.
2: Yeah, it makes
3: that
2: the
3: connection
2: win.
3: Makes a difference.
4: You got to have hearts.
3: Makes it.
4: Knicks have them.
3: Literally, right? Literally. All right, want to get to Chris Glorioso. He is in the West Village. I know the fans were pretty rowdy there before. Have they chilled out at all, Chris, or still pretty pumped up from the big championship win?
5: I would say it comes in waves. I went and got a glass of water. My throat feels better. I want to show you something that just makes a New Yorker's heart light up. Look, that's the Empire State Building right there. You can see it from our vantage point. It is lit up in the blue and orange, and that, well, those are the colors of pride tonight. So many of us are feeling, and I also want to chime in for a second as a dad myself, because just today I was playing basketball with my son, and he's 9 years old. He put the ball on the court and started to dribble, and he kind of hit me in the chest with his shoulder, and then he dropped back and he sunk one of those floaters. And I said, boy, that looked like Jalen Brunson. Where'd you learn that from? And he learned it from Jalen Brunson. And so what Bruce Beck said earlier, and what so many families are thinking right now, is that this team not only won a championship and brought it home for New York, they did it in a way where they had each other's backs. And it was just something to watch a child stay up every night and, you know, really get into it. And you could really relate to what Bruce Beck was saying about his memories with his dad. And there are so many dads and so many moms out there tonight who just had a great memory with the Knicks and with their family. Let's take a walk. Let me show you what this scene looks like. You know, this is still a celebration. It is dissipating a little bit, but you can look over there and you can see the giant Knicks banner. Just a second. And you can also see that, you know, traffic is obviously slow on 7th Avenue. Folks are dealing with it. And, you know, this gentleman, let me say this. You're not going to use any profanity, right?
6: No, of course not.
5: What do you want to say tonight?
6: All I got to say is Jalen Brunson is well endowed. That's all I have to say.
5: You know, and I think that, like, people are having trouble managing their emotions tonight. People are having trouble managing their words tonight. And
2: yeah,
5: I just
2: that was the most dad response.
5: Lost my voice again.
2: Yeah. You know what? Jalen Brunson.
5: So I'm going to send it back to you. But I just want to say how proud I am as a New Yorker tonight.
3: Yeah. All right, Chris, we thank you so much for that. We know Jalen Brunson's got a lot of fans out there. We love seeing the Knicks T-shirts. We love seeing all the excitement.
2: Yeah.
3: And we love seeing Bruce Beck. Our producer's telling us he is ready to chat with us now live. I understand you have Landry Shamet with you.
4: Landry Shamet right there. Look at that.
3: There he is.
1: Landry, what a postseason you had. What was it like to be a part of this ball club?
7: It's amazing. This is the most special team I've been a part of. All we fought through, all of us have our own individual kind of trail of things we had to get through this year alone, and what we fought through collectively. The story of this series was us fighting out of holes and digging out of deficits, and that's just, it's a special group, man, and I'm just so grateful to have been a part of it.
1: You've been so professorial with us throughout the postseason. How would you put this team in perspective in terms of how this team got it done?
7: It's really hard to win in this league, and there's some really good teams, and you've got to have a resolve, truly. You know, things are going to go south at some point, and they did pretty much every game this series for us, and we have a group that doesn't flinch at that, and just really proud of our group for that. It's special. A special group, a really connected, unified group, man, and like I haven't seen anything like it, and I'm just... It's really special.
1: How did you always remain ready? There were nights you came off the bench and you were on fire, and there were nights where you didn't get that much playing time, but you were always ready.
7: You have to be. That's your job. You got to give your best and do your best. You know, outcomes aren't always what they need to be or what you would like them to be, but you've got obligation to your team and your group, you know, and I'm just grateful they picked me up when I was kind of struggling these last couple games, and that's our whole collective, all of us. You know, we if there's one link that's maybe dragging or something, we find a way to pick each other up, and that's the most special part of this group, and it's really cool.
1: And finally, what about your relationship with the fans and this city? This group seemed to have an unbelievable relationship in that regard.
7: Yeah, it's amazing. Can't wait to see everybody this week in the city. Walking my dog. Say what's up if you see me. give me a go Knicks or something. I'll say what's up back. And it's going to be amazing. The energy in the city is going to be amazing. Can't wait. You guys were unbelievable throughout the ups and the downs. Things got a little dicey. And now we're all here. So let's all reap the benefits of where we are. It's special, man. And it's really cool to be a New Yorker.
1: Thanks so much for joining us. Congratulations.
7: Thank you.
1: Landry Shamet can make a three from anywhere on the court, from anywhere in this arena, probably from anywhere in the city. He was a guy that was part of that Knick bench, and that bench really stepped up during this entire playoff run. I think that was one of the things that separated the Knicks from the Spurs, except for tonight when Dylan Harper had 21 early. But the point is, these guys were part of a unified force, and Mike Brown used this bench extremely well. Tom Thibodeau deserves a lot of credit for what he did with the Knicks. In the last 4 years, twice they went to conference semifinals, once they went to the conference final, and now they win the NBA championship. But Mike Brown took it to another level, and he believed in his young people, and he believed in his bench. Back to the studio.
3: Yeah, Bruce, we were talking about that, and this question for you with Mike Brown. Take a little further. Tell us, what do you think helped him match that flow with the team? Because it was in such a short amount of time, they were able to mesh so well together.
1: You know, when they came together, after that loss in Atlanta, they were down 2-1. A lot of people said the Knicks were in trouble in that series, and they were in some trouble. That Hawks team was bodying up against Brunson. Daniels and Johnson did a really good job against them, and what Mike Brown decided to do was to bring Karl Anthony Towns, his big man, outside to facilitate the offense. That was the most important move of this entire postseason. That's when the Knicks went on their 13-game win streak. Mike Brown did a great job by finding ways to make this team better and for using the talents that he had on this club. And that move with Karl Anthony Towns, who I never thought was that good of a passer, but man, did he prove me wrong, because he was unbelievable.
2: Bruce, we were talking earlier, this is really the first time that we've seen seen the players smiling, able to celebrate, finally letting loose a little bit. I think we're seeing some of that there behind you. Tell us what you've been seeing just out there on the court after this game has ended.
1: You know, there's a seriousness of purpose with this ball club, a very stoic team. Jalen Brunson is Jeter-esque. He doesn't show his cards. He doesn't smile much. But I've seen him with his wife, Allie, in Westchester, and they are a wonderful couple. And he is a very classy, lovely man. It's just that his focus, his steely-eyed focus, is what has made him such a great player. And I think that's why he doesn't smile. But he'll smile after tonight, because the job is now done. But the Knicks always said, we're going to play with urgency tonight. Even when they were leading in the series 3-0, we've got to be more desperate. Bridges loved to say that. We have to be desperate. You just won a game by 35 points, you're going to be desperate? But that was the mentality, Natalie, throughout the postseason. And Rana, the fact that the two of them, and you looked at the rest of the ball club, they were always focused. They were always on point. And that comes from the head coach, Mike Brown, and that comes from the fact that this team never accomplished anything until tonight. They were professional right to the final buzzer.
3: And speaking of Mike Brown, on that note, Bruce, I understand we have him at the podium right now.
8: People say
3: Let's
8: he's too
3: in.
8: Small. People say he's a 1B or a 2B or whatever. He is a freaking 1A. He is an MVP candidate, and I hope tonight you guys, and I'm talking to media more than the fans, but I hope you guys recognize what this man is about, because he is a one MVP.
9: Facts.
8: He is him.
9: He's him.
8: He is him.
9: He is him.
8: He is him.
9: Yes. Yes.
8: Can you say he is him? No?
9: No. No.
8: Okay. This is my grandson, Iverson.
10: James, left row on the side.
11: Mike over here to the left. James Edwards, The Athletic. And another thing with Jalen, you've been around some players who have transformed franchises, and ever since he's gone to New York, it's only been an upward trajectory. What is it about those type of players that can help change a culture within an organization?
8: Well, you know, I got to give his mom credit, and I hate to say this, but I'm going to give his dad credit, too. His entire family. You know, he understands what winning's about. You know, he comes and he probably takes a pay cut that I wouldn't have taken. Every time they would have thrown that number in front of me, I would have said no, and I feel like I'm a good guy. So he set the bar before he even stepped on the floor. Every time it came to renegotiate a deal with him. So that set the standard. Now when you take into his play into account, it's off the charts, man. I love Pat. Pat's up there. I hope Pat doesn't kill me. Pat's bigger than me. We're both old and slow, but because he's got a longer reach, he might be able to get me. But Jalen Brunson is him when it comes to New York basketball.
9: Yep.
8: He is freaking him, man.
9: Yep. He is.
10: Andrew, standing on the right. Mike over here. Andrew Greif with NBC News. Right as the buzzer goes off, everyone's jumping around, but you look like you were just sort of wandering around, almost emotionless. I was just sort of wondering, what were you? Can you walk us through what you were processing in that moment and what you were feeling?
8: I couldn't believe it. That's the first thing. It was surreal. I couldn't believe that it was happening. And I am so tired. I mean, I'm gassed. And, you know, this stuff is harder than what you think. And, you know, you have to have great assistants. You have to have great players. But I was gassed. And I'll never forget, in 2003, as an assistant here, and we won the championship, I'll never forget. I was on the other bench when the buzzer went off. I was sitting in my chair. All I did was lean back in my chair. And I sat there. I felt like for 10 minutes, it was probably 30 seconds, but I just wanted to breathe. I wanted to breathe, and that's what I wanted to do today. It was surreal. I was tired, and then I wanted to find my family. I wanted to find Ro, my grandson, my son, Elijah, my stepkids, my mom, my sisters. I wanted to find my family and enjoy it with them.
10: Christian, last question here on the left.
12: Mike, Christian Winfield, New York Daily News. Congratulations on NBA championship. You know, with three chances to win one game, you know, some teams might have said, hey, you know, we're down 16.
8: Bitch! What about this? There you go. Yes, sir.
12: Like I said, just with three shots to win one game, some teams might have been down 16 and said, hey, you know, we have two more shots to do this. Let's just maybe pack it up and try to win it back at the crib. You know, you guys have come back from down I don't know how many times so far this season. Was there any doubt in your mind that you guys would be able to do it again under these circumstances? And at what point did you know that, you know, this you guys going to do it today?
8: You know, you never know. But again, like I said, I'm human, and sometimes you get carried away with the outcome. I just kept telling myself, be present, stay present. Try to help these guys the next play. That's all I kept doing. And, you know, when you do that, when you can stay in the moment, you're going to give yourself a chance, especially with this group. This group is really, really resilient. And they've shown it time after time after time. So it doesn't matter what we're down. You got guys like these around me. We're going to give ourselves a chance.
10: Thank you, Mike. We'll take questions for Mitch now.
8: Say thank you.
13: Hey, Mitch, you got any questions, bro?
14: No, I don't got no questions.
13: Yeah, you got a statement to make. You got a statement to make, though?
14: Nah.
13: No?
14: Nope, not at all.
13: Man, you can name yourself champion, my brother.
14: Yep.
8: NBA champion.
13: There we go.
8: Fact.
13: There we go.
8: Guys.
13: Come on
8: NBA
13: now.
8: NBA champion.
13: Hey, man, you can call yourself champion, too.
8: I'm going to call myself champion.
13: Come on now.
14: Show, baby.
8: Yes, sir.
14: Come on
8: now. Show.
13: Come on now.
8: Show, right? Faux show.
13: Man. Don't let me speak out, man.
10: What?
13: Don't let me speak out.
10: Go ahead, Steve. Hey, Mitch.
15: Come on, man. I'm playing too much.
10: Mitch, Steve.
15: Hey, mention me, Mitch.
14: I don't know what word just came out of that boy mouth.
10: Steve.
15: Shout out to Mitch.
14: Don't shout me out.
10: Hey, Mitch. Steve in the front right.
14: Opera for music. Steve, what's up, baby?
10: I think
14: Steve,
10: I have
14: 8 years.
10: I think I have the one guy who was here from it all.
2: It's so fun to hear them finally let loose. Yeah. Show their personalities
3: just
2: a little bit.
3: Just enjoy the win.
2: Just enjoy. Enjoy the moment.
4: It has been... Man, such
14: been
4: a
14: here.
4: Long, stressful
14: yeah,
4: journey.
14: Won 17 mm-hmm. games.
4: As
14: won,
4: joyful as this is,
16: and
14: games.
16: The fact that they won 13 straight games, right? You're looking at Mitch Robinson right there.
14: All the, you know,
16: you got to remember that going into the finals,
14: like that,
16: he had surgery.
14: Amazing.
16: This is on his hand.
17: That's right. He came into this.
16: I mean, that was
17: broken pinky.
16: That was a potentially deflating and disastrous occurrence for the Knicks coming into this series, because you got to take care of Victor Wembanyama, and you needed Mitchell Robinson in the paint there. And he was able to get surgery. He was able to play every game.
4: Wow.
16: He got crucial rebounds tonight in the clutch. There was a missed free throw in the waning seconds of this this game that he reached up and snagged and, you know, kept possession. So that's incredible to see Mitchell Robinson, Mike Brown, and the New York Knicks
3: all
16: NBA
3: smiles.
16: Champions.
3: And we want to get to sports anchor Bruce Beck really quickly. I think he has another interview.
2: Deuce McBride
3: with us. Hey.
18: Stop it, Phil. Get in there.
19: Hey, Deuce, you're a world champion. Has that sunk in?
18: I don't know when it will. I mean, I think about so much. All glory to God, but the support from my family, my friends, just, I mean, the fan base that showed up here, that has our back in New York, I mean, it's a culmination of all of it.
19: Is the emotion for you because of the closeness of your ball club and what you accomplished?
18: Absolutely. I mean, a bunch of, you know, people might have thought we were too nice, too much of good guys, but it's what good guys do. I want to be a good guy. I mean, we had a close-knit organization, top to bottom. We believed in each other at the darkest moments. Nobody panicked. Nobody was rattled. We just pulled each other out of it.
19: I couldn't figure out in the middle of the season if this team was going to be a title contender or not. But something changed when you got to the postseason, like a switch was flipped. Can you explain
18: time.
19: That?
18: It's winning time, truthfully. I mean, we said we don't want to go home. Simple as that. We know we have the talent. We had a great staff that prepared us all year long. And I think you need those ups and downs through the regular season. You need a great bench. I mean, you look at past championships. They have great benches. They have trust. They have the true leaders. And it's, I mean, at the end of the day, when you just are so close and everybody's bought in, you can achieve great things.
1: You were once Miles McBride, but you turned into Duke somewhere along the way. And this crowd seems to love you, the New York crowd. When you take a shot, Deuce, yeah. Do you hear them?
18: I mean, I wish I paid more attention. I wish I could have always knocked down a few more. But, I mean, to have fan support like that here, on the road, anywhere we go, at home. I mean, like I said, 2-3 months ago, I'm having surgery. I'm hurting. I didn't need to play another game, but we got it done. So that's all that matters.
1: Finally, how will this team be remembered in your mind?
18: 53 years?
1: Yes.
18: Hey, that says it all. 53 years, and we're the ones.
1: And remembered for the grit, the determination, the fortitude, all those things. You guys are better when you're down 16 than when you're up 22.
18: Sounds like it, right? I mean, I don't know why we got to make a dramatic finish. But at the end of the day, we got it done.
1: Congratulations.
18: Thank you.
1: Deuce McBride, NBA champion, has a nice ring to it. John, you interviewed Deuce down in Cleveland, I think it
4: yes.
1: was, or
4: yeah.
1: Philly. He's a special Both. Guy, and he's just got the perfect attitude.
4: He really does. I talked to him in Cleveland the very same way you did going off the court when they were Eastern Conference champions. I talked to him in Philadelphia. I talked to him after the Hawks games, and throughout that, you're not going to be surprised with what he would say to me. 0-0. We got to play desperate. That's all the Knicks would talk about in this postseason run. I remember talking to Deuce's parents after they lost to the Pacers last year, and you know they were so down. They had such high hopes for this Knicks team, and Deuce's parents told me, leaving the arena, we're going to be back. We're going to get this done. Mm. We believe in this team, and sure enough, this team, a year later, is NBA champs.
2: He said, we are the ones. Yeah. That's how
4: we
2: they'll be remembered.
4: Are the ones. That's all you need to know.
2: Absolutely.
4: They're the ones, 53 years later.
3: Got to right. remember that quote.
2: We have News Force Veronica Contreras yeah. also in San Antonio for us tonight. She is on the court. Veronica, good evening. Good morning. Good to see you.
17: Good evening. Good morning. We just had a nice conversation with Carl Anthony Towns Sr. Here you go. We're live in Telemundo, New York, NBC4. Estamos en vivo. How excited are you?
20: I'm very excited. Very excited. It's a great moment, not only for my son, but for the Dominican Republic and all around. I mean, Carl came out here and performed with 14 of the best friends he could have. And now it's a family environment. We're world champions. And it's all because of what we call the one thing people say we never were. We were a great team.
17: We talked about how great a relationship you have with your son.
20: Me and my son are inseparable. He's my best friend. And every day is a beautiful day. And like I said, when he stepped on his court, he played for his mom, he played for this team, and that's what it means. Because you know what? Relationships are built on how you communicate with your kid. We communicate every day, and I wouldn't want to be anywhere else today but sharing this moment with my son. We've been waiting for this moment for 11 years, and to finally have it come to life is more than I can express. I'm just happy, not only for my son, but for the team and organization, and doing something that wouldn't been good for 53 years, winning a championship for the New York Knicks.
17: You say how special it is to see those kids with their jerseys that says Towns in the back.
20: Every time I see a kid jersey, I come in and I say, nice number. They say, yeah, we love Cat. I said, so do I. Because when you see somebody representing you and wearing your number, it's a respect thing, and they feel real good with you. So to me, it was a great moment. It's a great moment every time I see a 32, and I always acknowledge anybody with a 32.
17: Congratulations.
20: Thank you so much.
17: There you go. Carl Anthony Towns' dad, very proud of his son. And we see him on the court. He's been a key for this victory. He said that he was ready to celebrate back in New York because he's like, we're already planning the parade, so I'll see you back in New York.
21: Come back to New York.
3: Oh, Veronica. Veronica, we love to see it. Great interview. We love to hear about the father and son moments. He said they're inseparable, and he also played for his mother, which we've heard Carl Anthony Towns talk about so much. He lost his mother due to COVID, and it's just been great seeing him play in her honor, in her memory. We should have more fan shots here to come. I believe we have Chris Jose. We're finally back to Chris Jose, where he was in the middle of the largest crowds outside of MSG. How's it going, Chris?
0: Well, we made our way over to West 32nd and 6th Avenue. Let me give you a live look. Natalie and Rana, you can see here, New Yorkers, New York Knicks fans are out on the streets celebrating tonight. A sea of people right there at the intersection of West 32nd and 6th Avenue. A little bit further down, you can see back there a group of people, dozens of them, on top of a truck right now. There's some folks here also on some scaffolding I can see out in the distance. The NYPD is out in full force. We're slightly inside that so-called frozen zone. Again, on the other side of 6th Avenue, this is the perimeter, so the outskirts where it's not frozen. And this is where tens of thousands of Knicks fans have made their way out to the streets to celebrate. There were 3,000 fans, we're told, at the MSG party earlier this evening. A lot of those fans, of course, are now out here on the streets celebrating tonight. And then on the other side of us, we're not going to be able to see it, but let me just describe it for you. There's another box truck just to my right, and there's another dozen or so people on top of those trucks celebrating tonight. The NYPD right now letting the fans do their thing. Nothing violent has escalated, no pushing or shoving. People just out here on the streets with their phones, celebrating, taking this moment in. The Knicks, the 2026 NBA champions, guys. Here, you can see the NYPD. Let's pan it down here, Nelson. So I just want to show you this, guys. So, again, we're still within this.
2: Watching live coverage from WNBC of Knicks in five and generations of proud fans celebrating tonight. After 53 long years, the drought is over. The New York Knicks are your NBA champions. Jalen Brunson, 45 points tonight. By the way, the last time he won a championship, the NCAA tournament, playing for Villanova back in 2018, that game also in San Antonio. A ticker tape parade in New York scheduled for this Thursday. That concludes this breaking news report. We have more coverage ahead on your local NBC station, our streaming channel, NBC News Now, and online at NBCNews.com. And of course, much more on Sunday Today. I'm Jessica Layton. Thanks so much for watching. More news is straight ahead now.
21: She's on to the next man.
22: The biggest mistake I ever made in my life.
23: I mean, she's evil.
21: And the whole case goes south with the manhunt in Mexico. When Dateline continues.

0: Florida musician James Hewden was in the middle of an intense interrogation with detectives from Whidbey Island, Washington, regarding the murder of Russell Douglas. Then came a question investigators thought would certainly get Jim's attention.
1: Who's Bill Hill?
2: That is a friend of mine that lives here. Bass player.
1: Hmm. Was that surprising that I had brought up that name?
2: Yes.
1: Why?
2: Because you're from Whidbey Island?
1: Would it surprise you that I've been talking to him almost daily for the last week and a half?
2: That would surprise me.
3: I just wanted to see a reaction. Up until that point, he was playing it pretty cool. And I think I got the reaction I was hoping for. It kind of deflated him a bit.
1: So we're at truth or dare time, Jim.
2: Yeah.
1: You know what you've told Bill. He's your best friend in the whole world. The guy's falling apart over this. Literally falling apart over the guilt he's carrying around because you told him what you did.
2: I don't buy that for a minute.
0: If revealing Bill Hill as their source was intended to shock Jim Hewden into confessing, it failed. With no murder weapon, no warrant, and no authority to make an arrest in the state of Florida, the detectives had to let their primary suspect go free.
4: Were you worried at all about Bill Hill? Now you've disclosed that he's the source of all this.
5: We made sure before we went back to Washington that Bill understood that we had to give his name. But my hope was that Jim Hewden would be far too worried about his own skin than to have to worry about taking retribution on Bill Hill.
0: Easy for him to say. Bill Hill remembers being terrified when he heard that his former friend now knew that he'd been the one who'd called the police.
6: Oh, yeah. Scared to death.
4: Watching your back.
6: Oh, yeah. Yeah.
0: That terror was amplified a few days later when Hurricane Charley, which had been churning up the Gulf, suddenly made an unexpected turn and slammed into Punta Gorda. Packing 150-mile-an-hour winds, Charley leveled parts of town, taking out electricity and giving plenty of cover to someone like Jim Hewden, who might want revenge.
6: I slept on the couch in the living room with my 357 under the pillow, literally.
4: Because you thought Jim was coming?
6: Yes.
4: How'd you sleep?
6: Not very good.
0: As it turns out, though, the detective was right. Jim Hewden had plenty on his plate and no intention of sticking around. In the days after two Whidbey Island detectives knocked on his door and accused him of murder, the man who had once performed under the name Buck Naked suddenly felt very exposed. Jean Hewden says her husband was sure of only two things. The cops would be back, and he had no intention of ever wearing prison orange.
7: He told me he will never see me in a jumpsuit, meaning jail or prison clothes. He's like, no, he had every intention of killing himself before it came to that.
0: Which brings us back to that hurricane, Hurricane Charley. Jean says that after the storm passed, Jim asked her to drive him to Miami. He told her he wanted to spend one last night alone, drinking and gambling in a casino there, before he committed suicide.
7: And I left him with about $4,000 or $5,000 on a bunch of pills, and he was going to go off and take himself out somewhere.
4: You were crying.
7: I was hysterical.
4: Was he crying?
7: Yes, he was. He was. And so I drove away thinking that was the last time I was ever going to see him. And then I would be getting a knock on the door with asking me to identify his body.
0: For weeks, Jean says she waited amid the ruins of her storm-ravaged home for word of Jim's fate. She assumed he was dead, and that's what she told the Whidbey Island cops when they called to follow up.
7: There were several messages on the machine, you know, from them, and I called him back, and I told him what would happen. It's like, well, now you've got your man, he's dead, and there you go, case is solved.
0: But shortly after telling the police that Jim had probably killed himself, the phone rang again. It was Greyhound Bus Lines in Houston, Texas.
7: They found a bag that was left on the bus with Jim's name on it, with a bottle of Crown Royal, his clothes, and a gun in it.
4: How long? When did you hear from him?
7: I got a phone call from my attorney saying that they had heard from Jim, and that Jim was at a motel down in Houston.
0: The lawyer put Gene in touch with Jim and filled her in on his latest plan, a plan that could only succeed if Gene agreed to send Jim money.
7: His plan was to get across the border and go from there. And so I sent him yet more money and allowed him to, you know, get out of the country.
4: Which wasn't at that point a crime, since there were no charges against
7: Jim. At this point, no.
0: And here's where our story takes another bizarre turn. While Gene Hewden, the wife Jim had cheated on for years, was willing to stand by her man and help him escape to Mexico, police learned that Peggy Thomas, Jim Hewden's lover and alleged accomplice, was now willing to give him up.
8: I'm not involved in that.
0: In this interview with detectives, Peggy Thomas said that in a phone call shortly before he fled to Mexico, Jim had confessed to killing Russell Douglas.
8: He said, "I'm sorry, I love you. I never meant for you to be involved in this, but I did it. I did it when I went for cigarettes. I said, it can't be. And they said, you know what? Just know that I love you. You're never going to see me or hear from me again."
0: With Jim gone and no evidence tying Peggy to the murder, the detectives asked the public's help in documenting the couple's movements in December 2003, when Russell Douglas was murdered.
5: We put out descriptions of the vehicle that they were driving. Just a few days after it hit the media, we got a phone call from the Doña Ana County Sheriff's Office in New Mexico saying someone had turned in as a firearm that they believed might have been used in a homicide on Whidbey Island.
4: Talk about luck.
5: Doesn't get any better than that.
0: The gun came from a former Las Vegas sheriff's deputy who'd recently retired to New Mexico. The deputy had known Jim Hewden and Peggy Thomas in Las Vegas. And in October 2003, the deputy said Hewden had come to his house and asked to be shown how to shoot the gun. According to the deputy, the next time he saw either Hewden or the gun was in January 2004, when Jim Hewden handed it to him in a paper bag and asked him to hold it for safekeeping.
5: We took the weapon for testing, and it was matched to the shell casing from the tracker and also matched to the slug that was pulled from Russell's brain.
4: The murder weapon.
5: That's the murder weapon.
4: And you have a guy telling you that Jim Hewden gave it to him.
5: Right. Not just that Jim Hewden gave it to him, but that he taught Jim Hewden to fire the weapon, and that Jim Hewden gave it back to him just a few days after the murder of Russell Douglas.
4: If you'd had that information before you went to Florida, you could have brought Jim Hewden back in cuffs.
5: You bet.
4: Instead, now you've got the proof, and Jim Hewden's nowhere to be found.
5: Right. We have all we need. Now we just need Jim.
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0: For 9 months, the mystery of who killed Russell Douglas and why weighed on his family. Then, as it often does in this story, a ringing phone brought momentous news.
1: I got the call from the prosecutor who said, "I'm telling you first," that they thought they knew who it was.
0: Jim Hewden's name meant nothing to Russell's family, but the name of Hewden's girlfriend, Peggy Thomas, did.
2: Peggy Thomas is the owner of the home that Russell and Brenna rented, that they had had a verbal agreement that they were going to buy if they could just come up with the capital.
0: Given that Brenna was the named beneficiary on Russell's life insurance policies, Russell's family wondered if his death was in some way part of a real estate deal.
1: I guess some of our family members kept thinking, did Peggy maybe do this or set this all up because she thought that if Brenna got insurance money, she would buy the house and Peggy would then have that instant cash.
0: Peggy Thomas appeared to be the only link between Jim Hewden and Russell Douglas. And it wasn't just a circumstantial connection either. On page 14 of the murder weapons owner's manual, investigators had found a fingerprint belonging to Peggy Thomas. Troubling, but what concerned Russell Douglas's brother and sister most was the fact that Brenna didn't appear to be the least bit upset about the prospect of her friend Peggy being involved in her husband's murder.
3: "You've worked with her, and you're not saying a peep. You know, if it was your friend, something, either disbelief or, I can't believe my friend did this, I want to make sure that they, you know,
2: let's go after her, let's get her,
1: And I said, "You know, when you were really mad at Russ, did you ever say to Peggy while you guys were working together that Russ had some insurance money and that he'd be better to you dead than alive?" And she said, "Well, I might have." And at that point, I just kind of looked at her and I thought, man, did this not give somebody a motive somewhere along the line?
0: Was this a case of angry words having unintended consequences? Or, as some suspected, had Brenna actively recruited Russell's killers? The family couldn't know for sure, but that question now complicated their relationships with Brenna and the grandchildren.
1: And we've tried to be as supportive as we could, especially for the kids, but I know she listens in on all their conversations. So it's a very controlled conversation.
0: But when it comes to awkward telephone conversations, none could have been more strained than the ones that took place between Jim Hewden's lover and Jim Hewden's wife after he fled to Mexico.
4: You call her first, or she call you?
5: No, she called me.
4: And what does she want to talk about?
5: Well, she wanted to know what, you know, how much the cops had been bugging me and what they knew and if I had heard from Jim or anything like that.
4: And you what, told her?
5: I told her, you know, what the cops had said, but I didn't tell her anything about Jim.
4: Why just not hang up the phone?
5: I don't know.
4: I mean, this isn't even Jim. This is Jim's mistress.
5: Yeah, I know. I'm an idiot.
0: But that's not all. Jean says that she was able to stay in contact with Jim while he was in Mexico, and that Jim asked her to fly out to Vegas to meet with Peggy face-to-face and keep her in the loop.
5: We did have Jim in common. I never told her where he was. I did tell her that I knew, you know, he was okay. It was just very weird. I mean, we went out and had drinks and saw a band, and I really found it hard to hate her as much as I wanted to.
0: As months passed and Jim Hewden's trail grew colder, the lives of the women who had loved him took drastically divergent paths. While Jean grew steadily poorer, supporting Jim, the ever-resourceful Peggy, now a limo driver in Vegas, hit the jackpot. In 2007, one of her fares turned out to be this man, Mark Allen, a New Mexico horse breeder and heir to an oil fortune.
6: The limo people asked me, "Do you want some guy or the ex-Mrs. Washington?" I went, "I'll take the ex-Mrs. Washington."
0: 5 months after meeting Peggy Thomas, Allen says he asked her to marry him.
6: The biggest mistake I ever made in my life.
0: Within months of moving to his New Mexico ranch, Alan says Peggy was nosing her way into his horse business, pressing him to fire longtime employees and hire friends of hers.
6: You know, she wanted her people to do the accounting and stuff.
0: When he refused, Alan says, the man magnet turned into a man eater.
6: She'd get on me and it was like a day, you know, it was like a man getting on you. She's a pretty good sized woman. I looked in her eyes and I mean, she's evil. She is evil.
0: But if Peggy Thomas married well, she divorced even better. Alan says he gave her money and an 80-foot houseboat just to go away.
6: The divorce took way longer than the marriage did.
0: Looking back, Mark Allen says he should have known better. He says a few days before their wedding, Peggy let him in on a little secret.
6: She said that she was accused of being involved in a murder and that her ex-boyfriend had killed a guy. She said, but I didn't have nothing to do with it. And I said, well, did you take a lie detector? She said, no, my lawyer told me not to. And I went, if you're innocent, why wouldn't you take a lie detector? And she never gave me a good answer.
0: It should be noted that although Mark Allen says his brief marriage to Peggy Thomas cost him dearly, she did give him at least one chuckle. In 2009, after one of his horses won the Kentucky Derby, Allen says he saw Peggy quoted in the press.
6: Well, she said she was down here training horses and breeding horses. Peggy can't even step up on a horse.
7: Coming up, whatever happened to Jim, the fugitive from justice, and his wife Jean?
5: I was getting ready to leave and not be able to come back to this country for the rest of my life.
7: Torn between joining Jim on the lam and turning him in, which would she choose?
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0: By the spring of 2011, Russell Douglas had been dead for more than 7 years. His suspected killer was still on the loose, because the only person on Earth who knew his true whereabouts wasn't talking to detectives.
1: I mean, they've been watching me for years. They've tapped my phones.
2: And police were pretty sure that you were still in contact with Jan.
1: Well, sure. They had a good idea.
2: And they were right.
1: Of course, they were.
0: The man no longer known as Buck Naked had been able to build a new life for himself in Mexico. And even played the occasional gig.
1: He's in Veracruz, Mexico. Actually, I went down there a few times to see him. And, of course, to bring him more money. He was teaching music to kids in the music school down there. I'd fly up to Dulles Airport and then out to Kansas and then to Mexico City and change planes, and you know, so they couldn't track how I was going and how I was getting to him. Or we'd meet in other cities. You know, I never flew directly to him, so, you know, so they couldn't trace me, you know, to get to him.
0: But that kind of devotion doesn't come cheap. Jim's life on the lam has taken a toll on Gene's health, and it's devoured the inheritance.

0: Maybe you could have died in a shootout with
1: him. Yeah, exactly. You know, it probably would have happened. Because who knows? He probably would have taken me out next.
2: That did not happen. For one reason. Just days before she planned to join Jim, Jean met this man, Bill Bruner, and fell in love.
1: And he finally made me see what foolish thing that would be to do. And for some reason, I listened to Bill. And no, he saved my life, basically.
0: So love kind of wrecked your life.
1: Yeah.
0: And then love also saved your life.
1: Yeah, I guess it did. It sure did. Yep.
2: Because of Bill, Jean gave up her dream of rejoining Jim Hewden. But it wasn't until the spring of 2011 that Bill Bruner convinced her to give up the addiction that was Jim.
1: I just finally had enough. You know, it's you know, I know Jim doesn't love me. He didn't care about me when he did what he did, and he still doesn't care about me, and probably even less so now that I'm out of money.
2: More than that, Jean had herself gotten into some legal trouble after Jim fled to Mexico. In exchange for immunity from prosecution on some drug and check forgery charges, Jean told authorities all she knew about the murder of Russell Douglas and just where Jim Hewden could be found.
1: They're not interested in me. Them, they wanted Jim. They said they would not prosecute me, and I certainly hope they stick to their word.
2: In June 2011, Mexican authorities picked up the man variously known as Buck Naked or Maestro Jim in Veracruz and quickly turned him over to waiting U.S. Marshals. When the plane carrying Jim back to Washington State landed in Seattle, he was greeted by a familiar face.
0: And you said what? Jim, nice to see you again?
3: I said, Jim, I'm not sure if you remember me, but I'm here to escort you back to Island County. I said, you're under no obligation to talk to me, and he immediately said, I don't want to.
0: Something he should have said years earlier.
3: Probably would have been a good idea.
2: For the foreseeable future, Jim Hewden would be wearing exactly the ensemble he had for so long sought to avoid. Immediately after Hewden's arrest, detectives began trying to track down his former lover, Peggy Thomas. A routine computer data search led police to this lake in New Mexico, where they discovered Peggy Thomas kept an 80-foot houseboat that she'd gotten in her divorce from Mark Allen.
4: They just said she was a really nice person, that she was single, and that she had put the name off the hook on her boat due to the fact that she was single.
2: Bryce Current, then a captain with the San Juan County Sheriff's Office, says Peggy Thomas was lured back to the marina with a bogus promise that there was a package waiting for her. Current says she didn't seem all that surprised when he placed her under arrest.
4: She had an attorney, and that she'd been waiting for this day, and was kind of ready to get it over with.
2: Peggy Thomas was all business, Current says, and wasted none of her legendary charm on him.
4: No, just enough time for her to make fun of me, make fun of my braces and how young I looked. She thought it'd be somebody older, she said.
2: After waiting 7 long years, Russell Douglas's family was elated that his suspected killers were in jail. But Russell's wife, not so much.
5: And I called Brenna, and it was kind of a stunned silence for a little bit. And then it was like, oh, well, good. But it was not the ecstatic, thank God, something that I was really wanting to hear.
2: In July 2011, when Russell Douglas's family gathered in solidarity for Jim Hewden's first court appearance, Russell's widow was conspicuously absent.
6: I asked her, I was like, are you going to go? She's like, why would I go? It doesn't concern me. It just didn't quite seem right.
2: It would take another year before Jim Hewden and the wife of the man he was accused of killing sat in the same courtroom. And when they did, all eyes would be on her.
7: Coming up, Brenna Douglas. Could she have anything to do with the plot to kill her husband?
8: Except who all knows about this?
9: Did he tell you?
8: Yes, he did.
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6: Jim Hewden and Peggy Thomas were charged with the murder of Russell Douglas in the summer of 2011. From that moment, Whidbey Island prosecutor Greg Banks had been hoping they would turn on each other and spill the details of what had happened on the day Russell was killed.
7: That was the plan.
8: But that didn't happen.
7: Did not happen.
8: Because why? They're still in love? They wouldn't rat on each other?
7: You know, if you get a chance to interview them, you could ask them.
6: Because Gene Hewden was still married to Jim, the prosecutor decided to split the case and try Jim and Peggy separately.
7: We needed Gene to testify against Peggy, but Washington has a rule that says you can't call the spouse against a defendant.
8: So if you tried Jim and Peggy separately, Gene can testify against Peggy.
7: Right, and we didn't need her against Jim.
6: And so in July 2012, more than a year after his wife had given him up, Jim Hewden went on trial for the murder of Russell Douglas. The opening statement of the Island County prosecutor set the tone.
9: Ladies and gentlemen of the jury, this case is about the assassination of Russell Douglas on the day after Christmas, 2003.
6: Banks promised the jury that the evidence would show that Jim Hewden and an accomplice had lured Russell Douglas to his death with the promise of a Christmas gift for his wife, Brenna.
9: James Hewden did not even know Russ Douglas, but his accomplice did.
6: Jim Hewden, he declared, was the trigger man.
9: Mr. Hewden walked up to that car, he opened the door, he looked him right in the face, and at a distance of less than 4 inches, used a .380 semi-automatic handgun to put a bullet between his eyes.
6: The prosecutor began by calling the one person that police still believed knew more about this case than she was saying.
9: State calls Brenna Douglas.
6: Brenna Douglas, the dead man's widow. On the stand, Brenna identified a picture of Peggy Thomas and said they used to cut hair together. In 2003, she said, she rented a house from Peggy.
9: Did you two become close?
10: Yeah, we'd talk. It was just girl talk stuff.
9: Did you talk about personal things with her?
10: Yeah.
6: According to Brenna, her rocky marriage to Russell Douglas was among the things she talked to Peggy Thomas about.
10: He had a lot of issues, throwing furniture around and different things, and how he treated the kids and I, it just wasn't okay.
9: When you and Russ went through a separation, is that the sort of thing you might have talked to Peggy about?
10: Yeah, that I talked to most people about probably too much.
9: And why do you say that you talk to most people too much? Are you a person who likes to share?
10: I just chat.
7: Brenna, do you know James Huden?
10: I've met him, yes.
7: And how is it that you met Mr. Huden?
10: Through Peggy.
6: It was on that connection to Huden and those woman-to-woman conversations between Brenna and Peggy that the prosecutor based his theory of the murder. Brenna told Peggy her husband was violent. Peggy told Jim, and Jim pulled the trigger. The prosecutor explained why.
9: Mr. Huden pulled the trigger on Russell Douglas as a way of exercising his own personal demons.
6: That point was underscored when Huden's old bass player, Bill Hill, took the stand and told the court about the day Jim Huden shared his darkest secret.
11: He says, I need to tell you about something that's on my mind.
6: As Jim Huden clenched his teeth and stared daggers at his former close friend, Bill Hill continued.
11: He proceeded to tell me that my stepfather, that used to beat me and beat my mother and always have hated that man, wanted to find somebody else that fit that M.O. And then he said that they did find a person that fit and said that they murdered him.
6: In halting language, Hill told the same story he'd told police 8 years earlier, that Peggy Thomas aided in the execution of Russell Douglas, and that Russell's widow, Brenna, had known about it.
11: I said, who all knows about this?
7: Did he tell you?
11: Yes, he did. Said the only people that knew was him, Peggy, his wife, Jean, and the woman at the hair shop. That she didn't play much of a part, but she knew it was going to happen.
6: No evidence was offered to buttress that charge. No incriminating emails. No cell phone records. No suspicious money transfers. The question of Brenna Douglas's possible involvement in her husband's murder was simply left hanging in the air for everyone to ponder.
7: State's next witness is Keith Ogden.
6: Next, the prosecutor presented the story of a gun. Keith Ogden, a retired Las Vegas lawman, told the court that Jim Huden came to his home in late October 2003, just 2 months before Russell Douglas was killed, to talk about a gun Jim had just purchased.
12: He told me that he purchased it from somebody in the newspaper in Las Vegas.
7: Did you ever see it?
12: Yes, sir. When Jim Huden brought it over to my house to show him how to use it.
13: Please raise your right hand.
6: A ballistics expert testified that the bullet taken from Russell Douglas's head came from Jim Huden's gun.
14: This bullet was fired from this Bursa 380 auto.
6: Given those facts, it seemed odd that the murder weapon wasn't simply dropped into Puget Sound. But Keith Ogden told the court that in early January, just days after the murder, Jim Huden had asked him to keep the gun in a safe place.
13: Please take the stand.
6: The last witness for the prosecution was Detective Mark Plumberg. He told the court that while he was questioning Huden at his home back in 2004, Huden asked a rather odd question of him.
7: He said, is Peggy angry enough at me that she would implicate me in this? Had you told Mr. Huden that Peggy Thomas had implicated him?
15: I did not. I had not implicated Peggy Thomas, and I had not suggested that she had any knowledge or part in the crime.
6: In closing, the prosecution played the videotaped statements Huden later made to Island County detectives down at the Punta Gorda police station.
16: I'm a son of a bitch, but I'm no killer, but I'm a son of a bitch.
6: That would be the only time this jury heard the sound of Jim Huden's voice during this trial.
13: Please give your attention to the opening statement of
6: Attorney Matt Montoya began his defense of Jim Huden.
17: Thank you, Your Honor.
6: With a quote from the musical Counsel. Man of La Mancha.
17: Ladies and gentlemen, facts are the enemy of truth.
6: You heard right. He told the jury in a first-degree murder case that facts are the enemy of truth.
17: Say that.
6: Perhaps it's fitting that Montoya, who had just recently appeared in a local production of Man of La Mancha, quoted Don Quixote, who famously imagined windmills to be giants.
17: From this witness stand,
6: his defense of Jim Huden would also require a fair amount of imagination.
17: Not telling you that his side is wrong or my side is right. I want you to address the facts critically, because the facts will show you more than one outcome.
6: Among the possible conclusions that Montoya suggested might be drawn from the known facts in the case was that Russell Douglas had shot himself.
17: Did anyone request that you test or preserve his hands for possible gunshot residue?
18: No, we do preserve things for trace evidence, but that's why the sheet was used inside of the body bag.
17: Okay, so no one tested his hands for gunshot residue?
18: Not to my knowledge.
6: A gotcha, perhaps. But no gun was found in the car, and the fatal bullet had been traced to a gun known to have belonged to Jim Hewden.
17: Was Mr. Douglas's body still in the vehicle at that time?
19: It was.
17: Okay.
6: Next, Montoya suggested, Russell Douglas was killed somewhere else, perhaps by someone other than Jim Hewden, and then placed in the car at the crime scene.
20: I'm not finding any blood of any sort.
6: A blood spatter expert named Dr. John Nordby was called to testify in support of that theory. According to Dr. Nordby, the car's interior should have been covered in blood if that was where Russell Douglas had been shot.
20: The shooting seemed to me like it did not occur in this vehicle because there are empty spots where you would expect blood to be.
19: Is permission to approach the witness, Your Honor?
14: Yes.
6: On cross-examination, Prosecutor Banks challenged the defense's only expert witness, pointing out that in his written report on the case, Dr. Nordby had cited the movie Pulp Fiction as a good example of the kind of blood spatter he'd expected to see in Russell Douglas's car.
20: The two characters in the film were facing in front, and they actually got back spatter. The bullet went toward the back seat, but the spatter went toward the front. So that's the illustration I was meaning to convey.
19: Okay. So you chose to rely on an illustration from a fictional movie produced in Hollywood to help describe this scenario, correct?
20: I guess, sure.
13: Mr. Young, please come forward.
6: The final defense theory was that Jim Hewden had an alibi. Ron Young, a childhood friend of Hewden's, took the stand and told the court that Hewden was at his home near Seattle. At the time, it's believed Russell Douglas was murdered.
21: I did see him December 26th when he was stopping by on his way out of town.
17: Do you recall what time that was?
21: Sometime probably between noon and 1.
17: Was he by himself?
21: No.
17: Who was with him?
21: Peggy Thomas.
6: With that, the defense rested, and the prosecutor offered no cross-examination. A month shy of his 59th birthday, Jim Hewden was facing a minimum 25-year sentence if found guilty. But just before the jury began deliberations, Jim Hewden's attorney reminded them one more time of those immortal words from the Man of La Mancha.
17: Ladies and gentlemen, when we started this trial, I told you facts are the enemy of truth. And I hope you wondered what that meant. You heard facts upon facts upon facts. I'm telling you there are other conclusions that can be made from that evidence.
14: All right, thank you.
6: Soon enough, Jim Hewden and his attorney would find out if anyone on that jury had reached one of those alternate conclusions and thus save him from having to spend the rest of his life in Prison Orange.
4: Coming up,
22: we the jury,
4: the verdict, and then the other moment everyone's been waiting for. Will Jim testify against Peggy?
23: Out here, if you're doing nothing, you're doing everything right. 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Definitely need to be breathing. So you get to do nothing or everything, but you still need to be breathing. 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

0: After deliberating for approximately 3.5 hours, the jury in Jim Hewden's murder trial reached a verdict.
1: Please rise.
0: From the moment the jurors began filing in, Jim Hewden seemed to know the news would not be good. In a whisper, he murmured,
2: I'm done.
0: The rest of the proceeding, for Jim Hewden at least, seemed to be a formality.
3: We, the jury, find the defendant, James Edward Hewden, guilty of the crime of murder in the first degree as charged.
0: Hewden would later be sentenced to 80 years in prison. But he'd scarcely been led from the courtroom before prosecutor Greg Banks turned his attention to a far more difficult case, the one against Jim Hewden's alleged accomplice, Peggy Thomas. Charged with murder, there was only one piece of physical evidence tying Peggy to the killing of Russell Douglas. It was that single fingerprint of hers on a page in the gun owner's manual.
4: The case against Jim was pretty strong.
5: Oh, yeah.
4: But the case against Peggy was pretty weak.
5: It was much more circumstantial.
0: It was Jean Hewden, the wronged wife, who stood to be the strongest witness against Peggy Thomas. According to Jean, Peggy had told her everything that time Jean visited her out in Vegas.
6: The plan was Peggy had talked to Russell about she had presents for Brenna and the kids, and she had talked Russell into going out to the island to meet with them to pass these presents on.
0: Not only that, but Jean says Peggy told her that after dropping off Jim at the ambush location, Peggy drove off to create an alibi.
6: They made a point of her driving Jim's Sebring, the red car, to buy a pack of cigarettes and to make sure and get a receipt with the date and time on it so it would prove that she wasn't there at the time. Then she came back, picked him up, got rid of his clothes in a dumpster somewhere, and they tried to cover their tracks the best they could.
0: A powerful story, but the prosecutor knew that putting Jean Hewden on the stand was risky. In the years after Jim fled to Mexico, Jean Hewden got into trouble with the law over drugs and check forgery.
5: I've talked to Jean a lot, and I do believe her, but I also know what happens in a courtroom. And unfortunately, she is not as pure as the driven snow when it comes to what the defense attorney is going to be able to do with her.
4: Peggy was clearly on the fence as to whether or not to accept a deal or go to trial. What, she thought, if I just keep my mouth shut, it's worked all this way, I'm going to skate.
5: That would be my assessment.
1: Please rise.
0: On January 11th, 2013, Peggy Thomas, who'd been under house arrest, entered an Island County courtroom for another round of pretrial motions and encountered a familiar face. This time, her former lover, Jim Hewden, took the stand to answer the one burning question that was no doubt keeping both the prosecutor and the defense counsel from sleeping at night.
7: Mr. Hewden, if you were subpoenaed to...
0: Would Jim Hewden agree to testify at Peggy's trial?
8: No, I assert my Fifth Amendment rights.
0: Though the two former lovers never seemed to make direct eye contact that day, Jim Hewden made it clear that he, at least, was willing to carry their shared secrets to the grave.
8: Okay, I'll do the Fifth Amendment thing here.
0: Perhaps Jim Hewden's gaunt appearance frightened Peggy. Maybe the prospect of having her wardrobe as well reduced to basic orange had a sobering effect. But 2 weeks later, just days before her trial was to begin, Peggy Thomas was back in court.
9: Cause number 11-1-109-
0: This time, it was to plead guilty to a reduced charge.
7: We're here for a change of plea to an amended charge, rendering criminal assistance in the first degree with a special allegation that the defendant was armed with a firearm.
0: In pleading guilty to criminal assistance, Peggy Thomas was basically admitting to being an accessory after the fact.
9: Ms. Thomas, do you make this plea freely and voluntarily?
10: I do.
4: If you'd gone to trial against Peggy Thomas, you think you would have won? Because if you say yes, my next question is, then why didn't you?
5: My take on it was, we had maybe a 50-50 chance of guilty versus not guilty, and so it was a roll of the dice.
9: Nothing less than the maximum penalty should be imposed in this case.
0: A few weeks later, with the family of Russell Douglas present, Peggy Thomas was sentenced to 4 years in prison. Conspicuously absent, however, was Russell's widow, Brenna.
2: I would still love to see her come forward and say, look, I really did make a mistake. I've got to own up to this, that I really did set it in motion, but I didn't mean to. I don't know that's going to happen.
0: Though neither Brenna Douglas nor her attorney have responded to Dateline's request for a statement, in a lawsuit filed against an insurance company to collect on one of her late husband's life insurance policies, Brenna said, I categorically state that I was not involved in the death of my husband in any way. Peggy Thomas served her time and was released from jail in August of 2016. Jim Hewden has chosen to keep his secrets to himself while he remains incarcerated. And as for Jean, the woman whose love took her down that dangerous path, she died in August 2021. Back when we interviewed her, Jean pondered what compelled Jim to remain silent.
6: For someone who had managed to get himself 80 years because he refused to testify against Peggy or Brent or anyone, I mean, he was just, I can't believe that, you know, he may have seen the light of day. Does he think he was doing her a favor one last time? I just don't get it. I really don't get it. He must have really loved her more than I even imagined, or he's still trying to prove what a man he was or thinks he is.
10: That's all for now. I'm Lester Holt. Thanks for joining us.
11: It's gut-wrenching.
12: There's a body laying off the side of the road.
11: This young woman was shot three times. This was a murder.
10: A young single mom out with friends on game day.
13: It was packed.
10: But as night fell, fear grew.
14: They're asking us, do you know anybody that would want to harm your sister?
15: Was it someone that was a stranger? Was it someone that we knew?
16: I just had this weird feeling that there was something she was hiding.
10: Tucked away in her kitchen, a clue to it all.
17: On top of the refrigerator was a manila folder.
18: Did that just give you chills?
17: It was horrible. Why didn't she just tell us?
10: Did a secret lead to murder?
11: It's got to be unimaginable.
10: I'm Lester Holt, and this is Dateline.
19: I'd ask that you all close your eyes for a few minutes this morning. I'd like for you to envision Roane County in the middle of October. The leaves are changing. There's a little bit of a nip in the air. Now envision Brooke Morris standing there. And Brooke feels like she's been punched in the throat. She's been shot. Brooke feels like a bomb goes off in her body. This is the second shot, and it tears through her chest. She's terrified, and she's in extreme pain. Thank you. You can open your eyes.
20: The final minutes of a young woman's life, detailed in a Tennessee courtroom, a tragedy that devastated her family and friends.
21: This cannot be happening.
22: It was really the worst day of my entire life.
21: Who would do this to our friend Brooke? It was awful. It was horrible.
20: Secrets exposed, but would justice be served?
21: It was never ending. Never ending. And I was so frustrated.
20: Most people who knew Brooke Morris remember her radiance and zest for life.
21: She was always, always, always dancing everywhere she went.
20: Caitlin Ockel met Brooke when they were teenagers, growing up just outside Knoxville, Tennessee. Brooke, the yin to Caitlin's yang.
21: We kind of balanced each other out. She was a girly girl, and I was more the tomboy, so I'd go to her house and change into 1,000 outfits and try on makeup and do our hair, and then she'd come to my house and we'd ride four-wheelers and play on the farm. And
18: sounds like you two were almost more like sisters.
21: Oh, yeah. We even fought like sisters.
18: That's when you know you're good friends.
21: Yes, yes, for sure.
20: This is Brooke's real sister, Brittany, and their mom, Tina.
18: What did she like to do?
23: Yeah.
18: Clothes?
23: Clothes.
21: Very, very girly.
23: Yes.
21: Loved doing hair and stuff like that.
23: Well, she was just a girly girl.
18: A little Southern belle?
21: Mm-hmm.
23: Mm-hmm.
21: Yeah.
23: Yes.
20: The little Southern Belle grew into a beautiful young woman, sometimes blonde, sometimes brunette. Brooke always drew people into her lively orbit.
1: Really spontaneous, fun, hilarious, and just the life of the party. Could literally make friends with anyone.
20: Dina Renee was one of them.
1: She would come over to my house and she'd be like, "We're going out tonight, we're gonna have fun."
20: And that meant one thing on fall Saturdays in Knoxville, Volunteers football at the University of Tennessee.
21: The Strip is completely packed. There are Vol fans everywhere. It is so much fun. Lots of kicking out, lots and lots of fun.
3: Lots and lots of orange.
21: Lots of orange.
3: Was this something that Brooke looked forward to
21: on
3: Saturdays?
21: Yeah, all of us at that age, you know, that was what you did on Saturday. You wanted to get your orange and white outfits and figure out where you're going to be.
20: October 15th, 2011, started out as one of those fun days. The Vols were taking on Louisiana State, and Brooke was tailgating with friends. But by nightfall, something was terribly wrong.
8: 911, where's your emergency?
13: We're down here on Blair Road.
20: 40 miles away from Knoxville, a couple was driving down a country road. They were keeping an eye out for crossing deer when their headlights illuminated something else.
13: And there is a body laying off the side of the road.
8: Okay, I need somebody to check for a pulse.
24: She's a bloody mess, ma'am.
8: I understand.
20: Chief Deputy Tim Phillips of the Roane County Sheriff's Office had just finished watching the football game when dispatch called him at home.
3: What information were you given before you arrived at the scene as you were driving there?
25: Essentially had a white female that was deceased that was laying on the side of the road.
20: The body had been found just after 8 p.m. at the intersection of two quiet rural roads, not far from the chief's home. The woman had not been dead for very long.
3: When you arrived here, what did you see?
25: The victim's body was over here on the side of the road, close to the intersection here at Old Blair.
3: Right on the road?
25: Yeah, right on the white line, you know.
3: What did she look like? What could you see?
25: She was well-dressed, wearing blue jeans, boots, and a bright orange shirt. She had her purse there with her and everything.
20: IDing the victim was the easy part. Her driver's license was found right in her purse at the scene. It was 23-year-old Brooke Morris. The hard part would be unraveling the mystery that led to her death on this lonely country road.
21: Was it someone that was a stranger to us? Was it someone that we knew? All kinds of things were coming into our heads, you know, trying to figure this all out.
10: Coming up, what had happened to Brooke?
14: They're asking us, do you know anybody that would want to harm your sister? And we're like, we don't have a clue.
10: The hunt for a killer begins, and it starts close to home. 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
1: Brooke Morris had been found dead on the side of a rural road. 40 miles away in Knoxville, her older sister Brittany felt a sudden wave come over her in the middle of the night. She woke her husband.
2: And I said, I just feel really sick, like just all of a sudden really sick at my stomach. And he was like, well, what do you think's going on? I'm like, I don't know. I just feel really nauseous. And it wasn't 20 minutes later, I get a phone call.
1: Sheriff's deputies were looking for her mother, Tina.
2: He didn't want to tell us much until he talked to Mom first.
1: Tina was at a friend's house. Both Chief Phillips and Brittany headed over there.
2: Mom, you know, comes to the door, and then she looks at me, and she's like, it's Brooke, isn't it? And I'm like, yeah.
3: How did you know?
4: I knew it had to be, because Brittany was there.
2: Yeah.
4: You know, so it had to be.
5: I've delivered more than my share of death notifications, and this particular one was, I'll never forget it. I just asked her to sit on the couch, and we sat there for a second. I said, you know, is Brooke Morris your daughter? And said, she is. And I said, well, she's been murdered.
2: She passed out cold. So, and we had to get her to, you know, come back too. And I think we were just all shocked.
1: When Tina came to, she could hardly process what had happened.
4: It was almost like it was not real. You know, you've got the wrong person. It's not her.
1: But it was real. Brooke was dead. She'd been shot 3 times, once in her neck, once in her chest, and an execution-style shot to the back of her head.
4: I could not believe that another human could be so heartless.
2: And, you know, they're asking us these questions like, who would, do you know anybody that would want to harm your sister? And we're like, we don't have a clue.
4: I could not even think of someone that would want to hurt Brooke in any way. Everybody loved Brooke.
1: But investigators had to start somewhere. Although only 23 years old, Brooke already had an ex-husband, Clayton Morris. She met him soon after high school.
6: He was kind of country, you know. They just hit it off. They just had fun together and started dating, and then the surprise popped up.
7: She comes home with some news, some big news.
4: Mm-hmm. She was totally excited, of course. I was not so much excited.
1: Brooke, then 20 years old, was pregnant.
4: I thought Brooke was too young, for one thing. And, you know, it's just, it's not what I had hoped for her at that time.
1: Brooke and Clayton were determined to make a go of it as a family. So before they became 3, they got married.
4: Then they had this sweet baby that just stole my heart in an instant.
7: Did that make it all better?
4: It did.
7: When you met your grandson?
4: Yes.
7: And how was Brooke as a mom? Did she just take right to it?
4: Oh, yeah.
1: They moved into a house and both had jobs. But the young couple soon realized that family life came with grown-up responsibilities and problems.
7: Did she confide in you at all about how things were not great at home?
6: Yeah, of course. She talked to her friends about it. We tried to be as supportive that we can, but we were on such a different level than she was. You know, here we were still single, and she was married with a baby. So hard for us to kind of relate in that area. But I think she knew that it wasn't going to work, you know.
1: After 2 years, the couple split. Brooke moved out, and Clayton stayed in the house with their son. But Brooke's family says she and Clayton were committed to raising the child together.
4: Well, she lived, you know, just a few doors up from Clayton, and they had shared custody of the baby.
7: Was it an amicable divorce, or did they fight?
6: They had some disagreements, you know. They definitely had some disagreements.
7: Ex-husbands, husbands,

0: spouses are always looked at.
1: They are.
0: Did you feel he was an important person to talk to as well?
1: We did.
0: Did you call him right away?
1: We actually went and seen him.
2: It was the middle of the night, just hours after Brooke's body was discovered. When investigators arrived at Clayton's house, Chief Phillips woke him up.
0: So what do you say to him then?
1: We didn't tell him that Brooke was deceased. And our main objective is to try to find out what he had been doing that evening.
0: You want to hear his story before you talk about what happened to Brooke.
2: Clayton told investigators he had their son that weekend. He said he was at work all day Saturday and then spent the evening at home.
0: Could he have left the child and gone out?
1: He could have.
3: Coming up, scouring the scene of the crime, bullets, and Brooke's phone. What will they reveal?
1: It was very helpful to us.
3: When Dateline continues.
4: Need a good laugh? We know a place. 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
3: Brooke Morris was laid to rest at just 23 years old. And while her friends said their goodbyes, her mother, Tina, admits to being in denial about Brooke's death.
4: I kept thinking, you know, she's going to call. I know she's going to call and she's going to say, Mom, you know, it was a big mix-up, you know. I just couldn't grasp that she was gone forever.
5: Tina had a very hard time. I remember being at her funeral, and Tina was holding this picture of Brooke, just crying, just hysterically. I mean, two people had to carry her to the gravesite.
3: Along with grief, there was something else.
6: How scary was it to you that whoever did this was out there?
7: Oh, very scary. I mean, because they've taken something from you. I mean, what are their motives for us?
3: Roan County investigators, tasked with bringing Brooke's killer to justice, had spoken to her ex-husband, Clayton Morris, the night of the murder.
6: Were you getting any kind of a vibe from Clayton?
8: You know, sometimes you can read people and you know, people throw off body language, but he just seemed like, what in the world's going on?
3: And despite the tension during the marriage and divorce, those who knew Brooke best didn't think her ex-husband was a killer.
4: I just never entertained that thought.
5: Clayton was a good person, so I didn't think that, you know, he would be capable of doing something like that to Brooke.
3: More importantly, Clayton's alibi checked out. Investigators cleared him. If not the ex-husband, then who? Who had Brooke come in contact with that weekend? Investigators retraced Brooke's steps, starting not with the game on Saturday, but with the night before, Friday. Friends told investigators they had tickets to a concert.
9: She was super excited about going to that. So she was just like, okay, I've got to go find something to wear. I'm going to go to dinner.
3: After dinner, Brooke left her car in a shopping center parking lot near the restaurant and drove with friends to the concert. She spent the night at Dina's house.
9: I called it Hotel Dina. Like, everyone just stayed. Left it unlocked for everyone, you know.
3: The next day, Saturday, was the Tennessee-LSU football game, and everyone was looking forward to tailgating. But the fun day turned sour. Brooke borrowed something out of Dina's closet, and the girlfriends had an argument about it.
9: I had found out she wore it without asking.
3: It was a silly fight, but it stuck with Brooke. She didn't tailgate for long.
9: She had been calling all these people to pick her up, take her to her car, because she wanted to change her outfit for that night.
3: Brooke's friend, Albert Dotson, had been tailgating with her earlier in the day.
10: So we would, like, break off, and I was with some other friends of ours at that time. So I'm not really sure where she was.
3: Neither Dina nor Albert ever saw Brooke again. And with more than 100,000 football fans flooding the city for the game, finding Brooke's killer was like looking for a needle in an orange haystack.
5: I thought that maybe someone had kidnapped her. You know, we were all just trying to figure out who would have done this and why, what was their motive. It was a very horrible time.
6: Did you think that maybe it could be connected to the game?
8: You never know. You can never rule it out. It's Tennessee football, and, you know, she so happened to be wearing a bright orange top. And if anybody knows anything about Tennessee football, bright orange is the color for the Tennessee Vols.
3: But Brooke's body had been discovered about 40 miles from the football stadium, and investigators were still stymied as to how she ended up there.
6: Did it lend itself to that she maybe was dumped here, or did you think that she was actually shot here?
8: Based off of everything that was here at the scene, it appeared that she was shot here.
3: The crime scene itself yielded little physical evidence. No fingerprints, no tire marks, and no murder weapon. Only some brass, as they call it.
8: They found spent ammo. They found live ammunition.
3: Three shell casings, as well as some unfired bullets, all from a .32 caliber gun. That brass was sent to be tested in a lab, while investigators turned their attention to one item at the crime scene that could possibly provide some quick leads. Brooke's cell phone. It was right there, unlocked and in her purse.
8: You can find a lot out about a person within seconds of you know, going over the person's cell phone, so it was very helpful to us.
3: In fact, Brooke's phone provided investigators with a major lead to pursue. Two leads, actually. Two men. Investigators wanted to talk to them, but they'd have to find them first.
8: It's always a concern whenever you have somebody that you'd like to talk to and you can't get to them to talk to them.
11: Coming up, who were these two men?
8: We do consider people like him a person of interest.
11: And what was their relationship to Brooke?
6: There's still something going on that shouldn't be going on.
7: Mm-hmm.
11: When Dateline continues.
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0: The brutality of Brooke Morris's murder fueled the search for her killer.
1: We really hate that they came into our community and committed such a crime.
0: Roane County investigators had cleared Brooke's ex-husband, Clayton, but they had two other men to look at. Two men whose names and numbers were right there in Brooke's phone.
2: Who was Brooke communicating with that day that seemed to be of potential importance?
1: Daniel Hawkins.
2: This is a man she used to date?
1: This is a person that we believe that she had a relationship with, yes.
3: I think they were talking, nothing too extreme, maybe a couple dates.
0: Albert knew Daniel through mutual friends.
3: We would just hang out with Daniel, you know, I would text him and be like, hey man, are you coming out? And he'd meet up with us.
0: But Albert hadn't spoken to Daniel that weekend and didn't know Daniel and Brooke had been texting each other, making plans to meet up. Investigators say they called the number listed for Daniel

0: yeah, it makes you wonder, you know, what's going on? Are they intentionally trying to avoid you?
1: Daniel had flown back to Colorado by the time he got on the phone with a sheriff's investigator.
0: Basically interviewed him and got his whereabouts.
2: Where was he?
0: From what I understand, he was at the ball game.
1: Daniel Hawkins told investigators he was at the stadium watching the football game as he texted with Brooke on and off throughout the afternoon. The game ended just before 7 p.m. Brooke's body was found just after 8 p.m. So if Daniel was telling the truth, investigators had to figure out if he had enough time to get through the crush of Vols fans, meet up with Brooke, and make the 40-mile drive here to Roane County to commit the murder, all within about an hour. As investigators looked at Daniel's timeline, they saw he was still texting Brooke long after the game ended. The last text was just a little past midnight. It read, "Where are you, darling?" By then, Brooke had been dead for more than 4 hours.
0: Until we clear him and rule him out, we do consider people like Daniel Hawkins a person of interest.
1: But Daniel Hawkins wasn't the only person texting with Brooke.
2: Who else had Brooke been texting with?
0: Sean Smoot.
2: What did you learn about Sean Smoot?
0: We found out that he ran an Allstate office there in West Knoxville.
2: Married? Children?
0: Married. Was no longer married at that particular time.
1: Amy Denglinger is a former employee of Sean's.
2: What were your impressions of Sean?
3: Seemed like a nice enough person, outgoing, typical sales, easy to get along with.
1: Sean Smoot. The name rang a bell with Brooke's family and friends. Not long after Brooke's divorce, Sean had hired Brooke as an assistant in the insurance office.
4: I remember the day that she had the interview. We had lunch right before, and she was so excited, you know?
5: It was a real job, and I said, there's going to be so much potential for you to move up in this company, you know? I was really proud of her.
2: Did you feel like this was kind of the fresh start Brooke needed?
6: Yeah, we did. We thought, we all thought it was going to be a good thing for her.
2: Did she seem happy?
4: Oh, yeah, she loved it. I think there was a couple other ladies in the office that she worked with. Everybody got along, and she enjoyed it.
5: She had formed a really, I guess, tight relationship with her boss.
1: But Brooke's family had no idea how close Brooke's relationship with her boss, Sean Smoot, actually was. Some of her friends did.
7: Well, she had told me in the beginning that she had started working for this guy, Sean Smoot, and a little bit down the road, I had like saw them out eating or something like that. As things progress in their relationship, I was like, what's going on here? I was like, this guy, he seems a bit older. Is he, you know, does he have a family or anything like that? And she was like, she's like, he's married.
1: An affair with a married man.
4: I don't really think that she was like committed to that relationship. I think it was just her just coming through a divorce and she had this attention from this man.
2: But there's still something going on that shouldn't be going on.
4: Mm-hmm.
1: Brooke left the job after just a few months. But it was clear, to investigators at least, that Brooke and Sean were still in touch. Her phone showed calls between them on the day of the football game, and they'd been texting back and forth.
2: Did you call him?
0: Our attempts to call him were unsuccessful.
2: Another one who's not around.
0: That's correct.
1: Detectives decided not to wait for Sean to pick up his phone. They went to his house in the early morning hours after Brooke's murder.
2: You go over there. Is he home?
0: He is.
1: Sean told investigators he had seen Brooke the day before. She called him from downtown Knoxville asking for help. Remember, Brooke's tailgating plans had gone awry, and she'd wanted to go home and change her clothes. She needed a ride to her car, which had been left at a restaurant the night before. Sean said he agreed to give her a lift, but said they went to a bar to watch the game first.
0: He had picked her up and they'd went to, I think, Wild Wings and Buffalo Wild Wings. It's two different restaurants within the same square mile of each other.
1: Sean said he then dropped Brooke off at her car in the parking lot where she'd left it.
2: Did he say he didn't know where she went after that?
0: He was at home. He said he didn't know where she went.
1: So had Brooke met her killer there in the parking lot or sometime later? Perhaps she left to meet up with that other guy she'd been texting, Daniel Hawkins. But as far as investigators knew, Sean Smoot was the last person to have seen Brooke alive. And as investigators checked out his story, something wasn't adding up.

0: So is this one of the first now where this guy's not being straight with us?
1: It wasn't one of the first. It was one of the many.
2: Coming up, a secret Brooke never shared with her family.
0: Did that just give you chills when you found that manila envelope?
3: It was horrible.
2: When Dateline continues.
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1: Investigators working Brooke Morris's murder case were taking a hard look at two men she'd been talking to the day she was killed. Daniel Hawkins said they tried to meet up, but never did.
2: Were Daniel's friends able to back up his alibi?
3: His alibi was verified.
2: He was really at the game?
3: Yes.
1: Because of the time the game ended, detectives concluded Daniel Hawkins couldn't have been in Roane County at the time of the murder. He was eventually cleared by authorities. But could they verify Sean Smoot's story? He told investigators he and Brooke grabbed a drink after he picked her up. Sure enough, here's video of them at one of the restaurants he said they went to. Here they are taking their drinks out of the patio. Another camera captured the couple leaving at about 6:30 p.m. Brooke is walking several steps ahead of Sean, something Chief Phillips thought was telling.
3: Normally, if people are happy and all that stuff, you think they would walk out together. And if there was something going on, maybe she was like, you know, I want to just get away from him or whatever. I'd be glad when he drops me off in my car.
4: This is the parking lot where Sean Smoot said he dropped Brooke off at her car. None of the security cameras around here had the car in view, but it was still sitting here the next day after Brooke died, which made investigators wonder, was Sean Smoot telling him the truth? And if he wasn't, where did they really go? So they decided to trace his steps. They pulled his cell phone records and found something unusual. In the 2.5 hours after Sean and Brooke had last been seen together, there was no activity on his cell phone. And here's what also stood out. Around 11 p.m., his phone started pinging off towers along this major interstate heading out of Knoxville. Then it looked like Sean turned around. His phone started pinging in the other direction, all the way back to his house.
2: Did he talk about why he was maybe about to leave town but didn't, or why he turned around?
3: Well, initially talking to him, he had told us that he was at home all night.
2: So that's an inconsistency for you.
3: It is.
1: Investigators were becoming increasingly suspicious of Sean Smoot, and they weren't the only ones. Brooke's closest friends never really suspected her ex-husband Clayton or Daniel Hawkins, but they knew her relationship with Sean had been stormy.
5: She would just, you know, tell me little things here and there.
1: Her friends say Sean had a temper, and Caitlin witnessed it firsthand one night after a dinner. Sean was drunk, Caitlin says, so she didn't want Brooke to drive home with him.
6: He did not like that. He began to get very angry, and we drove just down the street, pulled into the parking lot, and I pulled up right beside her car, and she opened the door, and Sean was, like, right there, grabbed her by the arm. I told her, Brooke, just get back in the car. And so she did. She got back in the car and we drove off.
1: Friends say similar incidents followed. Brooke felt Sean was stalking her, showing up unannounced and uninvited when she was out with friends, even after she stopped working for him.
6: She definitely knew that something was wrong. You know, after he was obsessive with her, calling her multiple times and texting her and then stalking her, you know, she knew that, you know, this man has got some issues. I've got to try to get away from him.
1: Brooke reached her breaking point and in January 2011 did something she thought would get Sean out of her life forever.
5: She was like, I'm done with this situation. He won't leave me alone. I'm going to the wife. She needs to know about the situation.
6: I think she was probably tired of living in the secret. You know, she wanted to be free from the situation.
2: The wife knows he'll leave me alone.
6: Mm-hmm. Yeah, I mean, you know, if I'm honest with the wife, then maybe, you know, they can try to work out their problems and he'll leave me alone.
1: But it backfired. Sean's marriage imploded.
5: And she was just like, I've gone to the wife. She's getting a divorce. She's made him move out.
7: He lost everything after that.
5: Yeah.
1: And friends say Sean continued to harass Brooke. In fact, they say things only intensified.
2: Beyond emotional abuse, was it physical?
6: Mm-hmm. Yes.
5: She had just told me that Sean was getting violent.
6: He broke into her apartment one night, came in through the bathroom window, threw her head up against the tile floor.
1: Brooke's family didn't know about any of this. Their relationship, the alleged violence. It wasn't until after her death that her family finally learned Brooke's secret.
2: Did that just give you chills when you found that manila envelope?
7: It was horrible.
1: It was Brittany who discovered it as she went about the grim task of cleaning out Brooke's apartment.
7: And we were kind of getting stuff in order to pack away and send. And so I went in her kitchen, and on top of the refrigerator was a manila folder.
1: Brittany opened the folder. It was an order of protection Brooke had taken out about a year before her murder against her former boss, Sean Smoot.
7: And it was page after page of just crazy stuff that he did to her. And I'm just like, this is horrifying. Like, I didn't even know that any of this was happening.
1: The document details a litany of alleged violent outbursts by Sean, including the time Brooke says he broke into her apartment and attacked her.
7: Why didn't she just tell us, you know, that this is what I'm going through, I need help?
2: Why do you think she didn't want to share with you what was going on in her life?
8: She knew we'd have a fit.
7: Yeah.
8: I mean, I would have hunted him myself for hurting her in any way. And I think she knew that.
1: Brooke's friends, who knew about the order of protection, were surprised to find out she and Sean were talking on the day of the football game.
6: Nobody knew that she even had contact with him.
1: But to investigators, there was something different about this particular order of protection. Brooke had asked the judge to allow her and Sean to have social contact. And sure enough, they had continued to talk and spend time together. So they had to wonder if things were really that bad between Brooke and Sean. The investigation dragged on for weeks, then months. It was almost too much for Tina to bear.
8: I got really frustrated. Yeah, I did. You know, and I'm sure they had to hear my wrath a few times because, you know, I'm a mother and I wanted to know who did it and I wanted him put behind bars.
1: But a major break in the case was coming. Would a jury be able to put it all together?
2: I said, were you directly or indirectly involved?
9: Coming up, a murder charge at last and a powerful moment in court.
10: All goes silent and Brooke Morris is dead.
6: I wanted them to envision this young woman being shot three times.
9: When Dateline continues.
11: Such an ordinary thing to walk home from high school. 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

0: Brooke Morris's family and friends had come to a heart-wrenching conclusion. She had been in a violent relationship with Sean Smoot, a relationship that ended with her murder.
1: Did it just seem so easy to you that, okay, they can go arrest him now? Like, we know who did it.
2: Oh, absolutely.
1: But that didn't happen.
2: Mm-mm. And, you know, I kept thinking, well, surely any day now.
0: Investigators had their suspicions as well, and they were trying to build a case against Smoot. He was the last to see her alive. They had an allegedly violent relationship. He had lied to investigators. But so far, they had found no physical evidence tying him to the crime.
1: You were able to search Sean Smoot's apartment?
3: We were.
1: Do you find anything?
3: We found an empty box that once contained a firearm with some ammunition.
1: No gun?
3: No gun.
0: The box was for a .32 caliber pistol, the same caliber as the murder weapon. And the ammo?
3: That was the same style of ammunition that was found at the murder scene.
0: But without the actual gun itself, the circumstantial case wasn't strong enough to charge Smoot with murder. Then, the crime lab released its ballistics report, showing that marks on shell casings from the crime scene matched marks on a bullet found in Smoot's home. His missing handgun appeared to be the murder weapon.
1: That's a huge connection.
3: It is pretty much the connection.
0: In June of 2012, 8 months after Brooke was killed, Sean Smoot was indicted on charges of first-degree murder.
1: Did you immediately identify with her, just being this young woman who was clearly so vulnerable?
4: Oh, absolutely.
0: Prosecutor Bob Edwards and his then co-prosecutor, Tiffany Starr Smith, saw this case as a relationship turned deadly.
4: We're still talking about domestic violence. We're still talking about orders of protection and all of the things that go wrong in those situations.
1: You had no witnesses. You had no DNA from your suspect. You had no murder weapon. That's a lot of things you didn't have.
4: If we didn't feel like we could prosecute it and be successful, we would have never indicted it. We would have never proceeded with it.
5: Circumstantial cases allow you to be creative. You can take a set of facts and weave a story together for your theory of prosecution.
0: Sean Smoot insisted he was innocent. He cycled through 5 different defense attorneys, and the trial was delayed again and again.
2: It was surreal, really, you know, because it had been reset 22 times. 22 times.
1: It's torture.
2: It is. Mm-hmm. It is torture.
0: The trial finally started in July 2016, nearly 5 years after Brooke died. Robert Jolly, Smoot's 5th attorney, believed the state's case was weak for one simple reason.
6: I don't think that they did very thorough investigations of anyone other than Mr. Smoot, and even his investigation wasn't very thorough.
7: Even in Rowan County.
0: Jolly told the jury just how little that investigation had uncovered.
7: There are no fingerprints. There is no gunshot residue test. There's no DNA test. There's absolutely no evidence that links Mr. Smoot to Rowan County on that evening.
0: The defense sought to prove that the evidence the state did have wasn't actually incriminating. Like the missing gun that Sean owned. Yes, it was the same caliber as the murder weapon, but
6: there are however many million of people in this country who own guns, and this was a very common weapon.
0: The defense also argued that the ballistics report linking shell casings from the crime scene to a bullet at Smoot's home had no actual science behind it.
7: There is no scientific evidence of that or any standards that show that. Yes.
8: There is not currently a standard that shows that every firearm makes unique marks.
0: As for the volatile relationship described in the order of protection, the defense pointed out that Smoot never admitted to any of the allegations. And he was never charged, much less convicted, of any assault on Brooke.
6: The order doesn't mean that Mr. Smoot ever did anything. It doesn't mean that Mr. Smoot admitted that he did anything.
0: And the order of protection didn't prevent them from seeing each other, which they clearly did.
7: Ms. Morris told the judge that she wanted to have social contact with Mr. Smoot.
0: Jolly argued if Brooke was so afraid of Smoot, why would she want to keep seeing him? After all, phone records showed she was the one who called him that day.
6: She continued to treat Sean as a friend, as someone that she would do activities with.
1: Did you worry that that could be confusing to the jury?
4: Absolutely. And I think that's the underlying question any time that we're talking about domestic violence. Why does anyone go back?
0: The prosecutors hoped any doubt the jury may have regarding Smoot's guilt would be wiped away when they called their key witness to the stand.
9: Do you swear or affirm the testimony you're about to give to be the truth?
0: Amy Denglinger, who was working for Smoot when Brooke was murdered, says her impression of the nice, outgoing man who hired her didn't last.
10: Why did it change?
11: He was cold. He got angry easily. Not satisfied, really, ever. It almost seemed like he enjoyed getting somebody riled up.
0: In court, she testified about what happened the Monday following Brooke's murder.
12: Now, on that day, did Mr. Smoot come into the office?
13: He came in that morning. When I saw him the first time, he didn't see me, and he was crouched down under his desk, unhooking his computer. And I asked him if he was okay, and he said no. And I asked him if there was anything I could do, and he said, turn back time.
0: Amy had already heard about the murder and that investigators had been to Smoot's house. She told the jury what the defendant said next.
13: And at that point, I asked him if he was directly or indirectly involved, and he said both.
1: Did you take that as a total admission of guilt?
11: Absolutely. Absolutely.
0: It had taken nearly 5 years after Brooke's murder to get her alleged killer before a jury. It took the jury less than 4 hours to reach its verdict.
14: We, the jury, find the defendant, Sean Nelson Smoot, guilty of premeditated first-degree murder of Brooke Nicole Morris.
1: What's the emotions that you're feeling when you hear that word?
11: Well, of course we can't show emotion in court.
1: Okay, what's going on the inside?
11: On the inside, I'm screaming. I'm jumping for joy.
4: I was able to give Tina Gregg a hug and see her smile through all of the tears that she had over the last 5 years.
1: This was the moment she'd been waiting for.
4: Yes. I think it was the moment we'd all been waiting for.
0: For the prosecutor, the case was about more than winning a conviction. There's a lesson to be learned.
1: For a woman watching this who is maybe going through a similar situation, what's the message from this story for her?
4: Get out. Get help. Get out. Don't go back. It's not going to change.
15: Speak out and don't be afraid. Don't be ashamed because, you know, it's not your fault that you're being treated this way. You should never be treated that way.
0: The jurors also had to decide Smoot's sentence. That's when prosecutor Tiffany Starr Smith asked them to imagine the horror of Brooke's last moments.
16: I'd ask that you all close your eyes for a few minutes this morning.
1: Were you hoping that having the jury close their eyes like that would have a powerful impact?
4: I wanted them to try to envision this young woman out in the middle of nowhere being shot 3 times by an angry man that she was afraid of.
16: All goes silent. And at 23 years old, Brooke Morris is dead.
0: The jury sentenced Smoot to life without the possibility of parole. That conviction and the sentence have provided comfort for Brooke's family, but not closure.
15: I can't make any more memories with her. The only memories I have are past memories. I mean, it's hard.
11: She's always in my heart. She will always be in my heart. And, you know, I had 23 wonderful years with Brooke. I wish I had 53 more, but unfortunately I don't. But I know where Brooke is. I know I'll see her again. And that gives me hope.
17: That's all for now. I'm Lester Holt. Thanks for joining us.
18: She gave me the biggest smile. And that was the last time I saw her.
19: My mom would say, find the car, you'll find Kathy. She was a mom looking
18: for her baby, and her baby hadn't come home.
10: How could it all have happened in just 1 week? It began with a bright young college student arriving home one night.
18: And she couldn't tell me what had happened.
10: Next, alarming news about her boyfriend.
18: She was so upset.
10: Then Kathy disappeared.
18: You didn't want it to be dark because you wanted to keep looking.
10: Day after day, her family did search for her until a detective opened a trunk.
18: And he said, I'm sorry.
10: It couldn't be just a coincidence. There had to be a connection between all that had happened and Kathy's death.
20: She was a targeted victim.
10: A neighbor so close to Kathy's family thought so too.
21: I know she had a lot of problems with her past boyfriend.
10: A theory, but 20 years later, there was little else.
20: We had no witness, we had no confession, we had no DNA.
10: What investigators did have was her, and she had him.
18: I put a lot of faith in God. Darren was his tool.
10: And the killer, he never had a chance.
20: This was everything to her. I fulfilled my promise.
10: I'm Lester Holt, and this is Dateline. Here's Josh Mankiewicz with The Promise.
22: In the wee small hours of the morning, while the whole wide world is fast asleep, Mary Bennett is awake. Not because she wants to be, but because some things stay with you, whether you want them to or not. And for Mary Bennett, it's the time, 3:40 a.m.
18: Every day I wake up around that time. It's embedded in my brain.
22: For more than two decades, that particular time has stabbed her in the heart, pulled her awake. It's an internal clock, permanently set to the worst day of her life. It began with a phone call, then a knock on the door, and news of something that should never have happened to this family, to this girl.
18: When she would come inside the house, her favorite thing was, I'm home, what's for dinner? Even if somebody, we just finished cleaning the kitchen, she'd still ask, what's for dinner? That was Kathy.
22: Kathy Torres grew up in Placentia, a small town nestled amongst the sprawling cities of Southern California.
18: Even as a baby, she was a good baby.
22: Mary Bennett is Kathy's mother.
18: She was always happy, always running, and always very loud and always smiling.
22: That radiant smile shined everywhere she went, says Kathy's sister, Tina.
18: Kathy was energetic. She was happy. She loved to laugh.
22: Kathy was one of four siblings. There was younger brother Marty and the baby, Debbie. Tina was the eldest. She watched as Kathy excelled in school.
18: Kathy was exceptional. Kathy made her own way. She didn't follow a role model.
23: Nobody guiding her and nobody pushing her.
18: Exactly. She had her own drive. She used to tell her younger sister that she had to leave her mark. You had to leave your mark in this world so that people would remember you when you moved on.
23: You have to leave your mark on the world. Did you teach her that?
18: No, that was just her.
23: Seems like an admirable thing for a kid to come up with.
18: Well, Kathy was different.
22: Beautiful, smart, and social, and popular.
23: You knew more about her dating life than maybe your mom and dad did.
18: Yes, I believe to some extent, yes.
22: Kathy dated a few guys in high school, but no one she was terribly stuck on. And then in 1994, out of high school and a young woman of 20, Kathy started to see a boy named Albert, a boy she'd played with as a child and was now interested in romantically.
23: Were they boyfriend and girlfriend?
18: She said that they were, you know, seeing each other, but it wasn't anything serious or formal that I knew of. That's how she explained it to me. You know, he was a nice guy.
22: Kathy's plate was full that February of 1994. She was an honors student at Cal State Fullerton, holding down two jobs, one at the local drugstore and another as a teacher's aide, all to pay for college. And now she was also seeing a new guy. Just a few days before February 14th, Kathy told sister Tina what she wanted for Valentine's Day.
18: She said, Tina, I would just like it if somebody gave me a dozen red roses for Valentine's Day. And I said, yeah, that's all you want. She said, I would just like a dozen red roses.
22: She had never received a dozen roses from anyone, but that year, she was hopeful. It was Saturday, February 12th, when Kathy went off to her job at the drugstore.
23: How was she that morning?
2: She was fine. Just routine. Nothing out of the ordinary.
22: Tina was trying to catch up with Kathy that day before she went to work, but just missed her at home, only to see her moments later in traffic.
18: We saw each other, and she gave me the biggest smile that I will always remember. She saw me, we looked at each other, and it was a beautiful smile.
22: That smile, that moment, burned into her memory. Kathy's shift ended at about 8 o'clock that night. She was supposed to come straight home, but Mary didn't see her.
23: So 9 o'clock, 10 o'clock comes, you're not worried?
2: No, I wasn't worried.
23: Saturday night, she probably went out after work.
2: Yeah.
22: But then Sunday morning came, and still no Kathy.
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0: Valentine's Day 1994 was 2 days away, but Mary Bennett's heart was already racing, and for all the wrong reasons. Her daughter, Kathy Torres, never came home after her shift at Save-On ended. And the next morning, there was still no sign of her. Mary called Kathy's friends. No one had seen her. So Mary got in the car and scoured the streets of Placentia, searching for Kathy and her red Toyota Corolla. Kathy's sister, Tina, saw the wrenching worry in their mother's face.
1: She was a mom full of pain. She was a mom who was hurting because she was looking for her baby. She would say, just find the car. If you find the car, it was like an equation. Find the car, you'll find Kathy.
2: You get any sleep Sunday night?
1: No. Just waiting.
2: You don't want to call the police because that makes it real.
1: That's right. It makes it real because you're still holding on to the hope that she's going to come running in through that back door.
0: By Monday, Kathy still wasn't home. Panic was setting in. And Mary called the police department to report her daughter missing.
2: And the police said?
1: Well, you know, you don't know that. Maybe she went off and... But
2: she
1: knew.
2: She could have met some guy and they're in Vegas right now. And you're saying...
1: No.
2: Not possible.
1: At that point, you want to yell and scream at them and tell them, that's not true. You don't know. Not my Kathy.
0: The Torres family was not going to wait for police to catch up to what they already knew, that Kathy was not someone who just disappeared. They went to reporters. Mary spoke to KNBC in Los Angeles.
3: This is one thing that nobody should have to go through.
0: And took the search into their own hands.
1: The police department wasn't receptive, so I told my mom, okay, give me a picture.
0: Tina was in charge of flyers. Mary worked the phones at home. And younger brother Marty kept watch in front of Save-On.
4: Hi, did you guys ever receive a flyer?
0: Soon, it wasn't just the Torres family searching for Kathy.
4: Well, you know God's there for me.
0: Police did jump on the case, and it seemed as if all of Placentia did too.
1: We had strangers, people coming to the house, asking, what can we do? Where can we take the flyers? Can we have some flyers to pass out flyers?
0: Tina drove to the school where Kathy worked. All the while, Mary's mantra echoed through her mind. Find the car, and you'll find Kathy.
1: When I drove into the parking lot, I said, let me just see her car. Let me just see her car. Because I knew a lot of things were going on in her life, you know, in that week prior.
0: A lot of things was an understatement. Kathy's family was very worried about her state of mind after a strange and terrifying series of events that had happened the week before she vanished. First, she'd come home the previous Saturday in a bizarre state, incoherent, unable to stand up.
1: She couldn't get out of the car. My son went out to help her.
2: That cannot have made you happy.
1: No, it didn't. Because I had never seen her come home like that. And she couldn't tell me what had happened.
2: She smelled like alcohol?
1: No, she didn't. That was the scary part to me, that, you know, that she did not smell like alcohol, yet something was wrong with her.
0: Even more alarming, Mary later realized Kathy's underwear was missing.
2: What you're describing is what happens when people come home after they've been date raped.
1: Well, yes.
2: They can't remember what happened. They're maybe not wearing all their clothes, and they are clearly under the influence of something.
1: Well, yes, I was afraid that maybe that had happened to her, but I did know for a fact.
2: And she had no memory. You think about calling the police?
1: Sadly, no. I didn't think about that.
0: It didn't end there. The next morning, Tina saw Kathy's car.
1: I remember looking at the tires and saying, what happened? How could this be the way they were slashed?
2: It was deliberate.
1: And I just kept saying, what happened to your tires? Who slashed your tires?
2: And she'd say?
1: And she said she didn't know.
0: The worst was yet to come. 2 days after Kathy came home in that strange condition, her new boyfriend, Albert Rangel, apparently tried to take his own life. He even left a note that seemed to be in his own handwriting. All of this just days before Kathy disappeared. Albert hanged himself at work, but he didn't die. he lingered in a coma at a hospital, and Kathy was devastated.
1: She was so upset. She was crying. She couldn't believe that someone would do something like that.
0: And now the Torres family was left to wonder if and how all of this connected to Kathy's disappearance.
3: Just felt like you were out in this time warp. You know, there was no days and no nights, and you didn't want it to be dark because you wanted to keep looking.
0: The next big search was planned for Saturday morning, February 19th, 1 week since Kathy had last been seen.
1: We got all the maps ready, and we had just got another box donated of flyers, and everything was set.
0: And then, around 3:40 a.m. Saturday, there was a knock on Mary's front door.
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0: The Torres family had planned a major search for Kathy on Saturday, a week after she disappeared. But at 3:40 that morning, Mary had a visitor.
1: A police officer.
0: He asked for Kathy's keys.
1: I gave him the key and I asked him if it was Kathy's car. And he just looked straight. He didn't look at me. And he said he didn't know that they had just told him to come and pick up the key. And he left.
0: Find the car and you'll find Kathy. It had become practically a family motto. So when another officer arrived hours later, the Torres family was waiting for what they had dreaded all week.
2: My mom asked him, "What happened? Did you find Kathy?" And then he looked at my mom and he said, "I'm sorry." And all I remember were the flyers that were on my mom's table in the living room. And feeling so much pain. I was yelling, "Not my Kathy. Not Kathy."
0: Mary Bennett had been right all along. Kathy's Toyota Corolla had been spotted in a hospital parking lot. A plastic bag was peeking out of the trunk. Officers opened it, and Kathy Torres was missing no longer.
3: She had been stabbed multiple times, all about the upper chest, the neck.
0: Detective Sergeant Darren Wyatt.
3: You know, there's no way to time the death, but I think it's pretty safe to assume that she had been dead since she disappeared on that Saturday night on the 12th.
0: It was devastating not just for the Torres family, but for all those in Placentia who'd been searching so tirelessly for Kathy.
4: She was a vibrant, very intelligent young girl. This is truly a tragedy.
0: Detectives went to work trying to find Kathy's killer. They set up a hotline.
5: Do you have any information regarding the homicide of Kathy Torres?
0: And scoured Placentia for clues. By studying her car and her body, investigators got a sense of what happened. First, Kathy was completely clothed. No sign of sexual assault. And one more thing also seemed clear.
3: Most likely the attack started in the car. There were pieces of the gear shift that were broken, pieces of the center console that were broken, as if a struggle had occurred. And then there was blood within the interior of the car.
0: Orange County prosecutor Matt Murphy later reviewed the case. He noted blood on everything the killer must have touched. The steering wheel, above the glove compartment, the driver's side armrest, and of course, the trunk release. But one noteworthy place where there was no blood? The driver's side seat lever. 411 Kathy drove her car with the seat moved closest to the steering wheel. But when police found the car, the seat was racked all the way back.
6: Suggesting that somebody taller than Kathy was operating the car.
7: Not only operating the car, but did that before the murder itself took place. Because that was touched and that seat was moved without any transfer of blood at all. So the seat was moved back before the killing started.
0: And if so, perhaps it was because Kathy knew her killer and opened the door for him or her. Investigators also found Kathy's right shoe on the floorboard of her car and her sock covered in dirt.
6: Well, she got out of the car.
3: Yes, absolutely. Kathy had fled from the vehicle on foot, had most likely been caught and attacked again before she was ultimately placed in the trunk of the car and died.
6: She fought pretty hard to get away.
7: She did. She ran for her life.
0: To detectives, this was not a sex crime or a robbery. More than 70 stab wounds suggested something else.
3: There's nothing random about it. She was a targeted victim.
0: And perhaps the most chilling clue, a letter in Kathy's own handwriting, found tucked away on the passenger side of Kathy's car.
6: She says in the letter it's a little after 8:15.
7: It's 8:15, just finished my shift. Today was crazy. Everybody was all buying the, and the V was for Valentine's Day.
6: And that's as far as she got.
7: That's as far as she got. So she's interrupted mid-sentence.
0: Just who had done that? Detectives weren't quite sure. Darren believed the letter was intended for Albert, who at the time of Kathy's murder was lying in a coma in the hospital after a suicide attempt. He never woke up. and died almost 2 years later.
3: Obviously, you have to look at all of that and you have to ask, is there something that's involved in that?
0: It was almost too strange to imagine, except to police.
3: There are rumors within the community that that may have been the motive for her disappearance and murder, was that, hey, you need to look at the Rangel family.
0: Members of Albert's family, the rumors said, were angry with Kathy, thinking that she might have been the cause of his suicide attempt.
3: Because of his relationship with Kathy and the fact that she wasn't as serious about him as he was with her. So that had to be examined. It had to be looked at.
0: So the investigation continued as people in Placentia paid final respects to the friendly cashier they knew from Save-On. More than 1,000 people attended Kathy's funeral.
6: Pretty impressive.
1: The kind of person Kathy was. She touched a lot of people. They remembered her.
6: She left her mark.
1: She did.
0: Kathy had hoped for a dozen red roses that February. Instead, her family remembered her with a headstone. Your smile will shine forever. That wasn't the only promise Kathy's mother made.
1: I didn't know how long I would have to wait. But I knew that we had to do everything that we could to get the answer.
6: Because
1: she was my daughter. And someone had taken her away from me. Someone had done something horrible to her, and someone needed to be accountable.
0: No one could have imagined at the time just how long Mary's quest for justice would take.
8: Coming up, detectives have a few questions for one of Kathy's closest friends.
9: The minute I said no to her, she blew up. She started cussing me out.
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0: Kathy Torres had been murdered and stuffed into the trunk of her car. Police were considering what role her new boyfriend, Albert, and his attempted suicide may have played. But for now, they were left with unanswered questions and a town shaken by her murder.
1: Kathy had so much to live for.

0: between the two families. It turned out Kathy had dated Armando's younger brother, Sam, off and on. And the families lived right down the street from each other.
1: You can see one house from the other.
2: Exactly.
1: And she's going out with Sam.
2: Mm-hmm.
1: You marry his older brother.
2: Mm-hmm.
1: So that house wasn't just another house on the street.
2: Right.
1: It was family.
2: Right. Right.
0: Police spoke with members of the Lopez family. Sam knew Kathy the best.
3: How long have you known Kathy?
4: Geez, I've known him for over 5 years.
0: They interviewed him down at the station.
3: Yeah, I really had fun with him. Like I said, that person, I'm serious, would always have a smile. We would always be laughing, making jokes.
0: Given their friendship, detectives were curious about what Kathy might have shared with Sam about Albert.
5: Since Albert tried to commit suicide, she was taking it pretty hard. Was she confiding in you?
3: The only thing she mentioned about him was that she hung himself and she was sorry for him doing that because she thought it was her fault. Okay, that's how she said it. We never really sat down and talked about it. Well, you know what? I think she was trying to hide from her problems by smoking up.
0: Meaning she was smoking marijuana. Kathy's family said that for her, that would be out of character. Sam told detectives he had last seen Kathy the Thursday before she disappeared. He said she'd paged him several times that day, and when they finally met up,
3: she asked me for some weed, you know, and then she kept on asking me, so are you going to give it to me or what? And that, and I go, you know what? The minute I said no to her, she blew up. She started cussing me out, you know, and, you know, if I don't get it through you, I'm going to get somebody else.
0: And then, Sam said, Kathy got in her car and took off.
3: So I'm like, you know, I mean, what could I do now? I mean, shoot, a girl cusses you out. I mean, I can't go chasing after her. You know, 'cause I never thought she was going to, I mean, this was going to happen.
0: Sam shared his suspicions about what had happened to Kathy. The same rumors about Albert that were circulating around Placentia.
3: But you know what? Hey, it's a possibility that, shoot, somebody else from his family. I'm not blaming anybody. I'm not pointing a finger to nobody, okay? But why the coincidence that after he hung himself, this happened? Why? Have you guys ever thought of that?
0: Of course, police also asked Sam where he was the night Kathy disappeared.
6: Could you tell us where you were Saturday night? This last Saturday?
3: Sure.
6: And we're asking everyone.
3: No, that's fine. That's fine. I understand. I was up in Corona. I was helping a friend of mine move.
0: Sam told police how he and his cousin Javier helped their friend move in the afternoon. And then he said he dropped Javier off at his home.
6: Where'd you go from there?
3: From there, I went to my girlfriend's store. And I was there till they closed, which was around 8, a little bit after 8. Then, what did I do that day? I picked my cousin up again.
6: So if we had to contact everyone that you mentioned, get their names and addresses, phone numbers, they
3: sure
6: could confirm where you were on Saturday night.
0: And sure enough, they did. Police spoke with Javier, who corroborated Sam's story.
7: Javier told investigators that he was with Sam, that Sam had picked him up at his house in Anaheim and driven him to another friend's house in Fullerton during the time that we believe Kathy was contacted and ultimately murdered.
1: So if you believe Sam's alibi, he couldn't have been the thing that interrupted Kathy when she was writing that note.
7: Right.
0: Nevertheless, they pressed Sam for more details.
3: Yeah, the clothing you were wearing Saturday. I think it was a guest sweatshirt.
0: Sam readily gave those clothes to the police. He let them search his house, too. And he willingly gave samples of his hair and blood. But something about Sam's behavior the week Kathy was missing bothered her family. Mary said she'd repeatedly paged Sam looking for Kathy, but he was slow to respond.
1: He call you back?
2: Not at first.
1: But eventually he did?
2: Eventually, yes.
1: And he said what? He hadn't seen her?
2: He hadn't seen her.
0: To all appearances, that was true, and the physical evidence seemed to confirm it. Sam's DNA was not found anywhere on Kathy or her car, and his clothes, the ones he gave voluntarily to police, had no DNA of Kathy's on them. But that behavior of Sam's, which bothered Kathy's family,

0: He also bothered police, and they focused on him. However, when investigators took their suspicions to the Orange County DA, the outcome was not what they expected.
1: Coming up, Sam has a new woman in his life who soon discovers his old life.
2: You were a little freaked out by that.
3: Well, yeah.
4: Need a good laugh? 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
1: When Dateline continues,

0: police had their suspicions about Sam Lopez's involvement in the murder of his neighbor and former girlfriend, Kathy Torres. But there was no physical evidence tying him to the murder. And he had a solid alibi on the night Kathy was killed. Sam was with his cousin, Javier. Which is why, when police took their case to the DA's office, the DA refused to file charges against Sam. Police pursued other leads, too, like a possible connection to the suicide of Kathy's boyfriend, Albert.
1: Did you think that Kathy's disappearance had anything to do with Albert?
2: No.
1: Coincidence?
2: Yeah, just two tragedies happening at the same time.
1: But not connected,
2: no.
0: Even though that coincidence continued to bother them, police were forced to agree. But that left the investigation with nowhere to go.
1: Whoever had killed Kathy was still out there walking around.
3: Yes. Still out there enjoying the sun.
1: Breathing the same air you're breathing.
3: Yes.
1: You think about that a lot?
3: I did, especially if it was a beautiful day.
0: Those sunny days turned dark. Months passed. Seasons changed. And still the Torres family was left wondering who had killed Kathy. Something that never changed was Mary, steadfast in her resolve to get justice for her daughter. Early on, a friend gave her some advice.
3: She said, "Remember, Mary, the squeaky wheel gets the oil. Don't let anyone tell you different. You keep going." And that's what I did.
0: Mary and her family sought the attention of the media. They marched in rallies, lobbied officials for greater victims' rights, and spoke with then-California Governor Pete Wilson about Kathy's murder. They even contributed to reward funds, some of it by selling tamales at the local fair.
1: You were doing just about everything you could think of, weren't you?
3: Yes, yes. Well, you have to. You have to because you don't have the name or the resources to do it on your own. So then you look and you knock on a lot of doors trying to keep it out there.
0: The Torres family says they spent thousands of hours knocking on doors, speaking at events, all in the hope that Kathy's case would not lie forgotten in a filing cabinet. And Mary did something else, too.
3: I worked part-time for the city, and it just so happened that my desk was right at the door, the hallway that connected the police department with the city. And so they would see me sitting at my desk when they walked into City Hall.
1: To every new police chief,
3: every
1: would get a meeting with you.
3: Yes. I would actually go into their office and talk to them and tell them, see what they could do.
1: You were a pest.
3: I was a squeaky wheel.
1: Your mom was relentless with the police.
2: Yes, she was. I went with her a couple times to meet the new chief that would come in to the police department. We go in there, you know, we just want to let you know that we represent Kathy Torres. And we have not forgotten, and we just want to make sure that, you know, her case is still being worked on. And that's all, basically.
1: We've not forgotten, and we want to make sure that you don't either.
2: Right, right.
0: The city of Placentia didn't forget. The Community Learning Center was dedicated in Kathy's name.
1: The Kathy Torres Learning Center.
3: Yes.
1: You've got to leave your mark on the world.
3: And she did.
0: And a tree was planted in Kathy's memory across the street.
2: They planted it in a way where, from my mom's kitchen, she could see the tree.
0: Sam Lopez could see it, too. He was still living in the same home police had searched after Kathy's murder, a search that had turned up nothing. And Sam was also moving on with his life. In May 1994, just months after Kathy's murder, Sam walked into a local restaurant.
4: He walked in with his friend, and I just remember thinking that he was cute.
0: Tina Montalongo was a hostess then.
4: So I offered him some free food, and then we started talking.
0: She felt the spark right away.
4: I did think I would marry him when I first saw him. That was like the words that came out of my mouth. I'm going to marry that guy.
1: You were taken with him right away.
4: I was. Mm-hmm.
0: Sam and Tina started dating. But in a small town like Placentia, it wasn't long before Tina heard the whispered rumors.
4: I found out that my sister went to school with him, and I asked her what she knew about him, what she thought about him. And that's when she told me that he was the one that they suspected.
1: in the murder of Kathy Torres?
4: Yes.
1: He hadn't told you that?
4: He hadn't told me that. It was in the first couple weeks that I was dating him.
0: Sam emphatically denied any involvement in Kathy's murder. But just the idea spooked Tina, so she made up a lie.
4: I met him and I told him that I was dating somebody else.
1: Which was not true.
4: Which was not true.
1: You were a little freaked out by that.
4: Well, yeah.
0: But the spark that first drew her to Sam was too strong. And though Tina had only known him a few short weeks, something in her heart said Sam was innocent.
4: So I gave him a call and I started dating him again.
1: Okay, I mean, you're an attractive woman. I have trouble believing that there were not guys available who weren't already suspects in a murder investigation.
4: I'm sure there probably were, but they didn't have my attention.
0: They dated for a year and then married.
4: I was ready. I was, this is it. This is who I want to be with. This is who I want to grow old with and who I want to have kids with.
0: And they did. A year later came a baby girl, and Sam embraced his role as dad.
4: He was like Mr. Mom. You know, he stayed home and took care of the baby while I worked.
0: If Sam had anything to do with Kathy's murder, he certainly didn't act like it. He stayed put, living with his wife and baby right down the street from Kathy's mom, Mary.
4: She would sit outside and stare at us. And I felt like she was doing it to make me uncomfortable and probably him too. But I'm sure she didn't want him to be happy if she thought that he had anything to do with what happened to her daughter.
1: Sam say anything about Mary?
4: No. No. He would try to tell me to ignore it.
1: I mean, was this like the Hatfields and the McCoys? I mean, what happened?
2: There was no communication, no associations with them. You know, that was basically it. They became estranged.
0: Which made it difficult for Tina, who was still married to Sam's older brother, Armando. Police continued to work the case, but the fact was, they had no solid leads, and they weren't even close to arresting anyone. But then, 2 years after Kathy Torres was murdered, an unexpected meeting put this investigation in the fast lane.
5: Coming up, an explorer scout with a familiar last name inspires a renewed search for a killer.
1: That is a weird coincidence.
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0: It was 1996. 2 years had passed since the gruesome murder of Kathy Torres in Placentia, California.
1: I had been to several places, had knocked on many doors, and all I ever wanted was the truth to come out as to what had happened to Kathy.
0: The case had gone cold, but its memory still clung to the breeze in this small town. Darren Wyatt was a patrol officer back then, and one afternoon, his shift brought him to this park, just across the street from where Kathy had grown up. Darren was about to bust a drug suspect when the guy started talking.
2: He's playing the game of, you know, I'll tell you whatever you want to know, just, you know, ask the right questions and I'll tell you, and then you won't take me to jail. So, you know, it just almost as a flippant remark, I tell him, okay, so tell me who killed Kathy Torres.
0: It was a shot in the dark, a tactic he'd picked up at a seminar for cultivating informants.
2: And the patrol officer that is next to me starts kind of kicking my foot. And he's got an Explorer scout who's riding with him, a young Hispanic female. And I look at her name tag, and it was Dee Torres. Turned out it was Debbie Torres, Kathy's youngest sister.
3: Who just heard you ask that question?
2: Correct.
3: You had no idea it was her?
2: I had no idea.
0: Debbie Torres, Kathy's baby sister, was now 14 years old, eager, her mom says, to assist police because of everything her family had been through.
1: She remembered that when we needed help, people came to help us, so she thought it was her turn to help others.
0: Which is why Debbie was in the park that afternoon, and how she heard Darren mention Kathy's case.
3: That is a weird coincidence.
2: We don't believe in coincidences.
0: To Darren Wyatt, it felt more like fate. And just months later, in January 1997, his lieutenant suggested Darren apply to the homicide unit.
2: So I ended up putting in for that job and being selected.
0: It wasn't long before he cracked open the doors that housed the homicide files.
2: And I opened the cabinet and I see the Torres case, and I remembered the incident with Debbie from about a year earlier. So I pulled it out and I started reading just on free time, just reading it a little bit.
0: By then, the Kathy Torres case had been cold for a good 3 years.
2: And essentially no work had been done on it for at least the last 2 years.
0: From the beginning, police had suspected Kathy's one-time boyfriend, Sam Lopez, had something to do with her murder. But they had nothing connecting him to the crime. No witnesses, no DNA. And Sam had that solid alibi. Tina was still married to Sam's brother Armando. The two families intertwined as Kathy's family continued to search for answers.
2: And then in April of 1997, I got a phone call from Mary Bennett.
0: Kathy's mom. It would be their first conversation of many. Mary told Darren how she'd seen reports about a new program in Orange County centered around investigating cold cases. Kathy's case had specifically been mentioned.
2: And Mary says, if they're going to use my daughter's murder as publicity for their program, by all means, they're going to work it. And it's your job to make sure that that happens.
0: There were no new murders in Placentia in 1997, allowing Darren to focus his full attention on this old one.
2: And because you have Mary Bennett and the family who's persistent, who are very well known and very well liked within the community, it did give me a lot of leverage when I went forth and said, hey, look, I need time to concentrate specifically on this case.
0: Darren poured through the files and hunted down new leads. And then a tip came in, seemingly out of nowhere.
2: So a guy from a repossession company calls the police and says, hey, I repoed this car earlier today, and there's a folio in the trunk of the car. And as I'm going through the folio, there are articles in there about this murder in Placentia from 1994, and there are receipts from Save-On.
0: Save-On, the drugstore chain where Kathy was working at the time she was stabbed to death.
3: That had to make everybody sit up straight.
2: It did.
0: There was more. The guy whose car had been repossessed had recently been released from state prison and was now in custody for threatening someone with a knife.
3: And what you wanted to know first was, where were you on the night Kathy Torres disappeared?
2: Correct.
3: And where was he?
2: He was in state prison.
3: So whatever's going on with this guy, he's not your guy.
2: He's not personally, but is he related to, does he know? What's the connection? Why is this stuff in the trunk of his car?
3: When you say to him, why would you have articles about Kathy Torres' murder and receipts from Savon in the trunk of your car, his answer is what?
2: That's all my wife's stuff.
3: Did his wife?
2: He disowns it. He separates himself from it, which now raises a little bit more suspicion.
3: Could you tell if he was connected to anyone in the case?
2: Yeah, not initially. I really had to dig a little bit deeper to see what the connection was.
0: Darren finally located the convict's wife.
2: She was uncooperative at first, which, again, now this is raising suspicions again. Ultimately, she did come in and talk to us, and her explanation was that she went to Valencia High School with Kathy, and then upon closer examination, we were able to see that the receipts from Savon were from a different Savon than the one that Kathy worked at. And this is basically like her keepsake file.
3: She'd saved those articles just because she knew someone who got murdered.
2: Correct.
3: So this had nothing to do with her husband who was in prison at all?
2: Absolutely nothing.
3: So you're back to basically no suspects?
2: No, we're back to Sam.
0: But at the same time, Darren had to admit that Sam certainly did not fit anyone's profile of a murder suspect.
2: No criminal history. There was no indicators that he was anything other than, you know, a normal 22-year-old kid.
3: He didn't sound like a killer.
2: No, absolutely not.
0: Detectives then interviewed Sam on two separate days. First on audio tape when Kathy went missing.
4: We're here about Kathy.
5: Right, yeah,
0: and later, this time on video, after her body was found.
6: A whole week, I haven't hardly slept. Because all I do is think about Kathy, where the heck she be.
0: He had always been cooperative.
2: He voluntarily gave head hair samples, he gave a blood sample, he gave fingerprints, and at the end of that, he ultimately said, you know, whatever I can do, I'll do.
0: But as he read the file, Darren learned there were other things Sam didn't do. For example, Sam lived right down the street, yet Kathy's family says he never stopped by during that whole frantic week when they were searching. He did speak extensively with police.
2: I don't think anybody thought that Sam was telling the truth.
0: Remember how Sam told detectives Kathy came to him looking for weed?
4: First thing she said is, could you get me any weed?
0: But
2: there was absolutely no indication that any of that was true.
3: Which calls into question Sam's story.
2: It does.
7: Coming up. But there was one big problem with Sam. He didn't act like a killer.
2: He voluntarily gave hair samples, he gave a blood sample, he gave fingerprints.
7: Would a killer do all that? When Dave...
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0: Homicide cop Darren Wyatt was deep in the Kathy Torres murder case. He was looking closely at the behavior and statements from Sam Lopez, Kathy's neighbor and ex-boyfriend. Kathy's family said he never stopped by the house while the family was searching for her. And Darren noticed an inconsistency in Sam's account of the days right before Kathy disappeared.
1: How the call? She visited me 8 times in a row.
0: Mary, however, says Sam was the one calling her home, looking for Kathy.
2: He called how many times?
3: Quite a few times looking for her.
0: Mary says Sam sounded okay at first, until she told him where Kathy was.
3: I said she was at the hospital and she wasn't back yet.
0: At the hospital, visiting Albert, her boyfriend who'd attempted suicide.
2: Sam okay with that?
3: No, he got upset.
0: Sam told police he was just worried about Kathy, especially after he spoke with her that week.
1: She was crying on the phone saying, I messed up, I never tried to get any hurt and all this stuff. And I told her, just calm down, because when you're depressed, you do nothing.
0: Remember, this interview happened while Kathy was still missing. Sam seemed to be implying she might have hurt herself, or that another boyfriend might be involved.
1: I mean, look, I know she's had a lot of problems in the past with boyfriends.
0: Then there was the second interview, the day Kathy's body was found. Detective Wyatt studied that tape, too.
4: There was one thing that was important that Sam didn't display that you would expect to see in a case like this.
2: Which is?
4: Emotion. He showed more emotion over the contents of a Coke can. He picked it up when they left the room and he's reading the Coke can and the ingredients and the number of calories. And then at one point he puts that down and he picks up a baseball hat that he had been wearing and he sees some dirt on it and he brushes it off and he starts swearing about the fact that there's dirt on his hat.
2: Oh.
4: But he never shows any emotion about the fact that his gal has been brutally murdered. No emotion whatsoever.
2: And that's a big red flag.
4: It's huge.
0: Darren went deeper into Sam and Kathy's relationship.
4: There were a lot of things that brought them together. They had dated in high school. They lived across the street. Kathy's older sister was married to Sam's older brother.
2: They had this long on-again, off-again relationship in which, he couldn't let go of her or she couldn't let go of him?
4: I think a lot of it was mutual.
0: Even after Kathy started dating Albert and Sam had another girlfriend too, they continued to see each other. And Darren found evidence that, in Sam's mind, his relationship with Kathy was far from casual.
4: Mary gave me a shoebox full of letters that were written between Sam and Kathy, and the content of these letters showed a very jealous guy, a guy who would get angry anytime somebody flirted with Kathy.
0: Sam didn't try to hide the fact that he was prone to jealousy.
5: She knows. Every time she mentions some guy's name, I get pissed off, okay?
0: That led the detective to take a fresh look at those bizarre events the week before Kathy disappeared, when she came home impaired and then had her tires slashed.
4: She never regained full memory of what had happened, but she was able to tell everybody who she had been with that night.
0: The person Kathy had been with that night? Sam Lopez. When police asked Sam about that night, he remembered something very specific.
5: A hickey.
6: On her neck?
5: On her right here, covering her with her bra.
6: You mean way down here on her shoulder?
5: Right here, right here.
0: Sam claimed it was no big deal.
5: I didn't want to hit her up. I tell her, who you with last night, whatever.
0: But that night, police records showed Sam received 2 traffic citations, both while driving Kathy's car. One was an open container ticket for drinking alcohol in a parking lot. The other for failing to stop at a stop sign. The cop who pulled Sam over for not stopping said Sam flew through the intersection, and when he approached the car, the cop said it looked as if Sam and Kathy had been arguing, but he did say Kathy looked fine. Nobody was quite sure what happened after that, except they apparently parted company, Sam in his car, Kathy in hers, and then Kathy arrived home, too out of it to realize she'd been driving on slashed tires. Tina saw the tires the next day.
7: I just kept saying, what happened to your tires? Who slashed your tires?
2: And she'd say?
7: And she said she didn't know. She just knew that she had gone out with Sam that night.
2: Darren Wyatt now believed Sam drugged Kathy, possibly assaulted her, and slashed her tires. The next day, Kathy called Tina with more details about her strange night with Sam.
7: He had told her, let's run off, let's get married, let's run off and let's elope. And she told him, you're joking, you're, you know, this is not, you know, what are you talking about? Are you serious?
2: Remember, Kathy was seeing another guy, Albert, who only days later tried to kill himself. Tina says Kathy thought about Sam's proposal all that week. Ultimately, Kathy decided, says Tina, that she was so broken up about Albert, she was going to tell Sam the answer was no.
7: She's crying, and then she said, I'm going to tell him this Saturday that I'm not going to take off with him, that I will not elope. That was Wednesday. And then Saturday, she never came home.
2: Sam's admitted jealousy, Kathy's doting on Albert, a rejected proposal. All of it seemed to add up to motive. But motives don't prove murder. There was still no physical evidence tying Sam to the crime. All the blood on the car had been tested, and it was all Kathy's. But then, while combing the case file, Detective Darren Wyatt learned something shocking. There were blood and hair samples that had never been sent to the crime lab. And when those samples were analyzed, they pointed to a whole new suspect.
8: Coming up, new DNA and a new man in the hot seat.
4: He sat there and he put his fist in front of his mouth to keep himself from talking.
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0: Back in 1994, police suspected Sam Lopez of killing his sometime girlfriend, Kathy Torres. But they couldn't make the case. One big reason, Sam's cousin, Javier, who told detectives he was with Sam the night of the murder. Javier was Sam's alibi.
1: So he wasn't suspected of being part of the murder or even being at the crime scene.
2: That's right. Yeah, they were looking at Javier solely as an alibi witness who was lying to cover for Sam.
0: That's why, as Detective Darren Wyatt now discovered, even though investigators in 1994 took blood, hair, and fingerprint samples from Javier, they'd never had those tested.
2: They had sent all of the evidence related to Sam Lopez to the crime lab, his fingerprints, his hair, his blood, but they hadn't sent anything related to Javier Lopez to the crime lab.
0: Darren sent Javier's samples, now 3 years old, to the crime lab. 2 months later, the phone rang.
2: They had positively identified a fingerprint on the trunk of Kathy's car left there by somebody closing the lid of the trunk.
1: Javier's print was on the trunk of Kathy's car.
2: Yes.
0: Weeks later, another call from the lab. A bloodstain on the car had tested positive for both Kathy's DNA and Javier's. And the detective found there was something else. Another major piece of evidence investigators had initially overlooked.
2: When you look at the crime scene photos in the trunk of the car, something jumped out at me. And it hit me like I got punched in the face, was there was arterial spurt on the sidewall of the trunk panel.
0: Meaning only one thing. Kathy was still alive when she was placed in the trunk of the car. So if Javier put her there, he could be charged with murder.
1: Why not grab Javier up that day and say, okay, your DNA and fingerprints were at the scene. We didn't know that until just now. You're going away for murder unless you start talking.
2: Well, let's say that we did that and we bring him in and he says, well, yes, my fingerprint was there because I helped her push her car out of the street a week before. When I was helping her change a tire, I cut my finger and I bled on it.
0: So instead of approaching Javier, Darren Wyatt spent nearly 5 months carefully watching him and Sam. He learned the two cousins were unusually close.
2: Sam lived in a one-bedroom little bungalow with his wife and his baby at the time. Yet Javier was there all the time, sleeping in essentially the same room.
0: Eventually, Darren Wyatt felt he had enough new information to get a search warrant.
3: There was a loud pounding on our door.
0: Tina Montalongo remembers it clearly.
3: When I opened the door, there was about five police officers there. The one in the middle was Wyatt. He put us against the wall and patted us down.
1: What was Sam's demeanor while all that was happening?
3: He was calm. You know, he really was. I was freaking out.
1: He wasn't worried?
3: No. No.
0: Maybe he had no reason to be. Police didn't find anything in the house linking Sam to Kathy's murder. They even sprayed his truck with luminol, looking for signs of blood.
2: We took the seats out, we did everything we could, and there was nothing.
0: Police briefly detained Sam, but he was back home by morning. Now, Darren Wyatt focused on Javier.
2: We really approached it very low-key. We think that you can really provide some great information for us. Would you mind coming down with us and talking?
0: They brought him down to the station and listened patiently as he distanced himself from Kathy Torres.
2: He had never been shopping with her, never changed a tire on her car, never carried groceries. We went through the whole litany of things that would.
1: No, that's all true. I'm a million miles away from her.
2: Right. Separated himself.
0: But in so doing, Javier ruled out any innocent explanation for finding his DNA and fingerprint on her car. So when police told him that's exactly what they had found,
2: it was like vapor lock. And then all of a sudden he said, well, you know, this one time I was at the video store and I saw Sam and Kathy there together. And I went and I sat in Kathy's car and sat in the back seat and waited for them. And they came out and then I left. And that was really his only contact that he could give us with Kathy's car.
1: But it isn't fold up like a house of cards and say, all right, fine. You got me.
2: You're right. But Josh, you've watched probably thousands of these interviews, and sometimes what people don't say is just as important as what they do say.
0: What Javier either would not or could not say were these words, "I did not kill Kathy Torres."
2: He says, "I don't know who did. That's not what I asked, Javier. Did you kill Kathy Torres? I don't know who did." And we'd play that several times to where he'd finally say, "I didn't do it." "You didn't do what, Javier?" "I didn't do what you say I did."
1: Can't say the words "killed Kathy."
2: Correct. Then it moved to, "Did you put Kathy's body in the trunk of the car?" "I don't know who did." Finally, he sat there and he'd put his fist in front of his mouth to keep himself from talking.
0: But Javier had already managed to talk his way into an arrest for murder. Nearly 4 years after Kathy's death, he was booked into the Orange County Jail. Kathy's family was stunned when they heard the news, Tina included. Remember, she was still married to Armando, who was Sam's brother and Javier's cousin.
4: Yes, that was a shock. That was a shock to
1: us. You didn't see that coming and police didn't tell you.
4: Right. That was part of their investigation and we had no knowledge of that.
0: But they were relieved. At last, the case was moving forward. Darren Wyatt was confident he had enough evidence to prove Javier Lopez had killed Kathy Torres. But once again, the Orange County District Attorney did not agree.
1: The DA decided not to charge.
2: Correct.
1: And so Javier is set free.
2: Javier walks.
5: Coming up, a detective who refuses to quit.
2: I said, "I've got a cold case that I need you to take a look at."
5: Now has another good reason not to.
2: My first daughter was born, and I remember going to Mary shortly after that and looking her in the eye and saying, I know now how you feel.
5: When Dateline continues.
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2: Detective Darren Wyatt never believed Javier Lopez acted alone. Even when he arrested Javier in 1997 for the murder of Kathy Torres, he thought Javier's real role was helping the prime suspect, Javier's cousin, Sam Lopez. Tina Montelongo, Sam's then-wife and Javier's friend, wasn't buying it.
3: Can you conceive of Javier going through with a murder or being involved in it because of his loyalty to Sam?
4: No. I don't see that if Sam did it, would Javi help him just because they're close family? I don't see that.
2: Neither did the DA, who decided there was not enough evidence to file charges.
3: How do you tell Mary Bennett we had Javier, but we had to let him go?
5: It was extremely difficult. There was a lot of crying on both sides.
2: Darren knew exactly what releasing Javier really meant.
3: What walks out of the jail along with Javier is any leverage you had to get him to name Sam.
5: Yeah, absolutely.
3: And now you really are back to square one.
5: Yes.
3: Is that the end?
5: To some people.
2: But not to him, and not to Mary.
3: You put a lot of faith in Darren.
6: I put a lot of faith in God. Darren was his tool.
2: But for the time being, it seemed Darren's hands were tied. After all, the case had been rejected by the DA's office twice before.
3: This case got a lot of baggage over the years.
5: Yeah, it did.
3: And so if you go ahead with it, you're not only going ahead with the case, you're also kind of insulting the DA.
5: Yeah.
2: Years went by. The Kathy Torres case grew colder by the day. And so did the marriage between Kathy's sister Tina and Sam's brother Armando.
3: You and Armando got divorced.
4: Yes.
3: Does this have something to do with that?
4: No, definitely. It was all intermixed.
2: Darren Wyatt was promoted to detective sergeant, and his caseload shifted to other types of crime. But he never forgot his promise to Mary, in part because of a milestone in his own life.
5: My first daughter was born. And I remember going to Mary shortly after that and looking her in the eyes and saying, I know now how you feel. I know it. I can feel it myself. I'm a dad now. And you haven't given up. I won't give up.
2: In 2003, 9 years after the murder, Darren once again approached a friend in the DA's office.
5: I said, I've got a cold case that I need you to take a look at. And he physically stops walking and he says, if it's a case I'm thinking about, I'm not going to touch it.
2: But Darren was persistent. Eventually, he persuaded his friend to take Kathy's case back to the DA's homicide unit, the same unit that had rejected it twice before. This time, though, something different happened. A prosecutor unfamiliar with the case agreed to take a fresh look. His name is Matt Murphy, and he noticed one thing right away.
7: And the first thing you see when you look at the file is a big rejection from really good lawyers who reviewed it individually and as a group.
3: Which means they tried very hard to make a case and they couldn't do it.
7: They tried very hard, that's right. And they figured, based on their review, that they couldn't do it.
2: And some of the reasons were apparent from the get-go.
7: When you look at it on its face, this case is a real tough one.
2: For one thing, there was so much evidence they didn't have against Sam.
7: There was no murder weapon here. We had no witness. We had no confession. We had no DNA. So you can look at it that way in a conventional review. And yeah, it looked really tough.
2: But what really made this case a prosecutor's nightmare was the fact that all the physical evidence pointed away from the man they thought was the killer. Any defense attorney would ask, if police found Javier's DNA and fingerprint, Why would they charge Sam?
3: Were you surprised you didn't find Sam's DNA there?
7: Yes.
2: He thought newer, better tests might find Sam's DNA. But it was too late for that. Kathy's family had sold the car. The case against Sam would have to be entirely circumstantial. Murphy felt the key to that was somewhere in those interviews Sam gave to police. But here, too, there was a problem.
7: When you look at the interview, everything that Sam Lopez said seemed logical at the time, and everything seemed to make sense.
2: Picking apart those interviews would be critical.
7: This is one of those cases where you have to look at the details, and it's truly one that you have to look at each detail in light of every other detail.
3: And when you rearrange the letters in little tiny details, it spells Larry Montgomery.
7: Absolutely.
2: Larry Montgomery, or as he's known here at Dateline, the Evidence Whisperer.
1: Coming up.
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5: It's an on and on thing. On and on thing.
6: Okay.
7: Tale number one, how Sam talked about his relationship with Kathy.
5: She was going out with somebody, and then she would call me up, and we would just, like, call each other, going out to eat, places like that. Nothing serious at the time.
8: Sam definitely was trying to limit his connection with Kathy, give the impression that it's not that big of a deal.
7: Remember, Kathy's sister Tina had told detectives Sam had proposed to Kathy just days before she disappeared. But when police asked Sam about that, he denied it.
9: You didn't ask her to marry you then?
10: No.
7: Later, he changed his story, but seemed to say getting married was Kathy's idea.
9: A lot of people hit me up already. They said that we were supposed to elope.
10: Okay. Yeah.
9: This is what she... Okay, but look, she had a crazy idea to go to Mexico. Okay, just the two of us.
7: Then there was Sam's claim that Kathy never tried to contact him after she disappeared.
9: I thought she was going to pay me on Friday. She goes somewhere and she never paid me on Friday.
8: We know that Kathy's mom paged him 20 or 25 times in a matter of at least a couple of days, trying to get him to contact her because he's so close to Kathy and she's missing.
7: Montgomery noted a key detail about those pages.
2: Mary's home phone and Kathy's home phone are the same number.
8: They're the same numbers.
7: So, seeing that number on his pager, how did Sam know it wasn't Kathy?
8: If he knew she was alive, he would know he got 20 or 25 pages from Kathy, or at least think that. If he's guilty and he killed Kathy, he knows those 20 or 25 pages were not from Kathy.
7: That was tell number two. Then Montgomery noticed how, in his second interview, Sam referred to Kathy's murder.
9: You know, but then this happened and shoot.
8: He doesn't use the word murder, doesn't say anything like that. It's like this happened, as if it's small. It's not that big of a deal. It's not horrendous. He doesn't want it to be horrendous because he did it.
7: Tell number three. And then Larry caught something else in the interview Sam did before Kathy's body was found. Listen carefully.
11: So you went out with her the Saturday before the Thursday.
5: Right.
11: Okay, and we're...
5: In other words, a week before she disappeared.
7: Did you hear that? Before she was, what, dead? Murdered? Either way, Larry thought Sam knew more than he was telling.
8: The guilty person knows a lot, cannot forget all that he knows. So when he's talking, all that information is in his brain, and it can slip out.
7: Another reason to think Sam knew much more than he was saying? In his second interview, after Kathy's body was found, police spoke with Sam for 90 minutes before he asked them a single question. And when he finally did...
9: So did you guys know how she was killed?
3: Yeah, we do.
7: Larry noticed a telling statement.
9: I thought you were never going to ask. Why do you want... Because I don't want memories to come back, you know?
8: Well, that's an interesting statement. I don't want memories to come back. What memories does he have that he doesn't want to... Remember, if he's innocent, he has memories of Kathy, good times, what they did.
2: People would want those memories to come back.
8: Yeah. If he had a memory that he killed her, that certainly is a memory he doesn't want to relive.
7: After listening to the interviews time and again, the evidence whisperer had no doubt Sam killed Kathy. But could the team prove it beyond a reasonable doubt?
12: Ultimately, in cold case murders, time becomes one of our friends. Because technology changes.
7: At the time of the murder,

0: DNA tests could only be done on big samples, like blood spatter. But in the years since, analysis became possible for touch DNA, the microscopic calling cards many of us leave behind just by putting our hands on something. If Sam and Javier did place Kathy's body in the car's trunk, maybe, thought Larry, there would be touch DNA on her clothes.
1: You'd search for DNA in the areas that might be grabbed, especially areas that might be grabbed that don't have blood on them from Kathy.
2: So you looked what, on the ankles and under her arms?
1: Ankles, arms, I think under the legs.
2: Darren Wyatt sends out the evidence for touch DNA. You optimistic? Or are you thinking shot in the dark?
3: No, I was not optimistic. You know, we
2: Because what?
3: Because on this particular case, it seemed like for the beginning phases, everything that could go wrong pretty much went wrong.
0: But he also knew he was working with a cop on a mission.
3: Darren Wyatt was not going to quit until I filed this case or I died, or he died, I guess. Darren was absolutely dedicated to this.
0: The truth was, if Murphy declined the case a third time, the Kathy Torres file would almost certainly go from cold to dead. What would he decide? No one understood the stakes better than Kathy's mom.
4: Darren had told me that we were going to meet with the DA. My interpretation of it was that he was going to tell me that there was nothing they could do.
5: Coming up, a key piece of evidence arrives. Better late than never.
2: How long had they known that?
6: A couple of months at least.
2: And they, what, forgot the call?
5: But is it the smoking gun?
7: Feeling a bit nostalgic for the 90s? 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
0: 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Just sit back and listen.
2: It was an early morning in 2007, 13 years after Kathy Torres had breathed her last.
3: I was having coffee at a McDonald's before work, and I was reading my Bible. It was a little bit after 7 when I saw that I had a call from him.
2: From Darren Wyatt, Mary knew he was scheduled to meet with the DA.
3: My first thought was he was going to tell me that the meeting was canceled again.
2: But that was not the message. Not at all.
3: He said, I'm standing here in front of Sam's house, and we are making an arrest right now.
4: They're making an arrest?
3: Yes.
4: And you thought?
3: And I got up, and I think I screamed there at the McDonald's.
2: Years before, Darren Wyatt had made a promise. Now he felt he was keeping it.
4: That had to feel pretty good.
5: Yeah, there were tears of joy this time.
2: Sam Lopez was arrested and charged with Kathy's murder. But he wasn't alone, just as prosecutors now believed he wasn't alone the night he stabbed Kathy to death. Sam's cousin Javier was also arrested and charged with murder. Police also arrested Sam's older brother Armando, who was once married to Kathy's sister Tina, and had helped search for Kathy.
6: It's just a tragic loss. It hurts. Everybody loved Kathy.
2: Armando was charged with being an accessory after the fact for allegedly helping cover up the murder.
7: We believe that he was telling people who had information that could help convict Sam not to cooperate with the police.
2: Kathy's sister had to ponder what that might mean about her former husband.
8: Betrayal of the worst kind.
4: Betrayal of her, betrayal of
8: exactly,
4: you.
8: Exactly, everything.
4: Your family.
8: My family, trust, betrayal, everything's broken beyond belief.
2: Sam and his wife had also separated by this point. She was at work when her sister called and told her police had once again come for Sam.
4: What did you think when you heard Sam was arrested?
9: The same that I always had. Here we go again.
4: Nothing to it.
9: Yep.
4: And he'll be out soon.
9: Yeah.
2: After all, they'd detained Sam once before and had to release him. But as Darren Wyatt now explained to Sam Lopez, this time was different.
7: I've told you before that we wouldn't give up until we were able to bring resolution to this case, and that's where we're at now.
2: But just when it seemed the case was buttoned up, Darren got a surprising call. Remember the request for touch DNA Darren had submitted months earlier? The crime lab finally called back.
4: And the crime lab says what?
7: Hey, did we tell you that we found Javier's DNA on Kathy's body? What? Yeah, we found Javier's profile on her sock, on the back of her knee, and under her right armpit.
4: Did we tell you? No, we didn't tell you.
7: Right.
4: How long had they known that?
7: A couple of months at least.
4: And they, what, forgot the call?
7: I think the examiner who had been doing it was waiting for additional results and didn't realize that she hadn't notified us.
4: So the idea of touch DNA paid off.
7: It did.
2: But not quite the way they had all hoped.
4: Unbelievable that you would get touch DNA evidence back that long after the fact.
7: Right.
4: But bad news, it doesn't have Sam Lopez's name on it.
7: Right. That's right.
2: So the strongest physical evidence was still against Javier, but it was Sam who had the motive, and he was the first one going on trial, even without a trace of his DNA anywhere. It had taken 13 years to arrest Sam Lopez. It would take another 8 to bring him to trial. And just months before that trial began, Matt Murphy learned that Sam had a new defense attorney, someone Matt knew very well.
10: He is so good, and I would be lying if I said my heart was not in my throat.
2: Sam's defense attorney, Lou Rosenblum, was the former assistant DA who supervised the homicide unit. In fact, he was the original prosecutor who, back in 1994, didn't think there was enough evidence to charge Sam. Not only that, Lou was the man who brought Matt into the homicide unit.
10: Lou took me under his wing and trained me how to do homicides.
4: What's it like to go up against your mentor?
10: Well, it's terrifying to go up against your mentor.
2: Neither one of them had ever lost a murder case, but someone's winning streak was about to end. February 10th, 2015, 20 years after Kathy Torres' murder, Sam Lopez went on trial.
11: At the end of this case, you were going to hold that man accountable for exactly what he did.
2: The very first witness Matt Murphy put on the stand was Kathy's mom, Mary. It seemed a safe way to start.
10: There's a cardinal rule that you don't ever do a hard cross-examination on a mother.
2: But Matt's mentor broke that rule.
10: He really pressed her on some of the details.
4: And scored some points.
10: Scored big-time points.
2: Mary initially told the jury Sam only responded to one of her pages. But under cross-examination, Mary revealed he'd actually returned 3 pages.
12: They were trying to paint a picture of Sam that he did absolutely nothing, and that is not true.
10: It's one of the only cases I've done in my career where I realized he understands this case as well as I do.
2: It was mentor against pupil, and the stakes couldn't be higher.
0: Coming up.
10: It's as cold-blooded as you can possibly get.
12: Where is the evidence?
0: A 20-year search for a killer draws to a close. But as always, the jury gets the last word.
8: When the clerk took the folder, I started my prayer. The Lord is my shepherd, I shall not want.
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4: Matt Murphy was facing the biggest battle of his career against his former mentor, famed prosecutor turned defense attorney Lou Rosenblum.
5: But you've only heard one side.
4: The same man who back in 1994 felt there was not enough evidence to charge Sam Lopez was now defending him. It was an epic showdown in a packed courtroom.
6: Two of the best attorneys in the nation battling one another over a high-stakes murder with absolutely zero physical evidence on the defendant who's being tried. And it was teacher versus student.
4: Sam had been a suspect for 20 years. And during that entire time, his attorney said, police had it all wrong.
5: The detectives made up their mind about who did this murder within hours. We had a bad feeling about you, they said. We're going to prove it. And they spent the next 21 years over and over trying.
4: The defense argued Sam's behavior didn't prove anything. Not only was Sam in touch with Kathy's family the week she disappeared, he also participated in the search, putting up a flyer at his girlfriend's store. And that business about him not showing any emotion in the interview with police?
5: It is very easy to sit back and say, he should have done that. He should have answered this way. Look, he's stretching. He's yawning. He's reading a Coke can. Obviously, he's a sociopath. Where is the evidence?
4: Step back from those supposed tells, the defense said, and you'd see the man sitting in that chair was not lying to cover up a murder.
5: He voluntarily gives hair, blood, prints, shoes, clothes, everything they want. Not a man who's hiding. That's a man who wants to prove his innocence.
4: And the defense said, after 14 years of tests, not a single forensic link, not his fingerprints, not his DNA, had ever been found tying Sam to Kathy's brutal murder.
5: Everything that they expected to find of my client, everything, none of it was there. Why? Because they're wrong.
4: The fingerprint and DNA at the crime scene made it obvious. The wrong man was on trial.
5: Javier Lopez is all over this. Prints, DNA, because he was the one that did it. Not my client.
4: But prosecutor Matt Murphy argued that Javier's DNA and fingerprint were really evidence against Sam. Remember, from the beginning, Javier had been Sam's alibi.
7: He paid me. And you know what? I need a ride.
4: The prosecutor argued that if they were together and Javier's DNA put him at the scene of the crime, then Sam had to be there too.
8: His alibi is at the murder scene. And for Sam Lopez, I think that's just devastating evidence.
4: And he told the jury it was the first of many instances where the most powerful evidence of guilt came from Sam's own words.
8: It's Sam's actions, and it's Sam's statements.
9: So he gave you the case against him.
8: The best evidence that we have in this case, and that we had, was Sam Lopez himself.
4: Sam was the one who told police he had a jealous streak.
7: Every time she mentions some guy's name, I get pissed off, okay?
4: Kathy was seeing another guy, Albert. The prosecution said Sam's jealousy was triggered the night he took Kathy out and saw that hickey.
8: What effect is that going to have on a guy who gets pissed, his own word, pissed, if she even mentions another guy? What is he going to do when he sees a hickey?
4: What he did, Matt said, was slash Kathy's tires.
8: Obviously, somebody would have to be very angry at her to slash her tires. If those tires were slashed, ladies and gentlemen, there's only one suspect. There's only one person that did it.
4: Murphy said Sam's anger continued to build as Kathy's attention turned to Albert, the same week when Sam asked her to elope, a proposal she told her sister Tina she was going to reject on Saturday, the day she was killed.
8: So now it's not just a hickey, It's a denial of a proposal. And it's all because of another guy.
4: The result, the prosecutor said, was an attack so savage, Kathy stabbed more than 70 times, that it could only be the work of a jealous lover.
8: Every one of those cuts meant something. Every one of those stab wounds meant something.
4: And the finishing blow.
8: She was alive. And Sam Lopez cut her throat. It's as cold-blooded as you can possibly get.
4: The 21st anniversary of Kathy's murder fell during the middle of trial, a day that reminded Kathy's family, once again, of all they had lost.
9: What'd your family do that day?
10: We went to the cemetery, as we go every year in February. We take her red roses that she wanted for Valentine's Day that year.
4: For 21 years, the Torres family had demanded answers. 2 days after deliberations began, the jury reached a verdict.
11: I couldn't breathe. I felt just tightness inside. And when the clerk took the folder, I started my prayer. The Lord is my shepherd, I shall not want.
12: We, the jury, find the defendant, Samuel Agustin Lopez, guilty of murder in the first degree.
10: Once I heard that, then I just, all I remember is that I held my hands up to my chin like this, and I just thanked God.
4: Darren Wyatt was watching Mary in that moment.
6: This was everything to her, and I wanted to look in her eyes when they came back and see that she knew that I fulfilled my promise.
4: For Sam's ex-wife, the news was devastating.
13: I cried.
9: For your daughter? For Sam?
13: For both.
9: Doesn't sound like it shook your faith at all in him.
13: It didn't.
4: After the verdict, people in Placentia strung little white hearts on the tree that was planted in Kathy's memory.
9: Did she leave the mark on the world that she always wanted to leave?
11: Yes, she did. We have letters of co-workers, of students she worked with.
9: People you didn't even know.
11: People we didn't even know that were able to come back and tell my mom or tell one of us, you know, we miss her at Savon. She was always smiling. She'd always help us. So what they did to her, all those stab wounds that she got, multiply those. And those are her marks.
4: For 21 years, Sam denied he inflicted those stab wounds, denied he killed Kathy. But at his sentencing, Sam did something unexpected.
14: I would like to apologize to the Torres family and to everyone for all of the harm and the grief that I have caused them. This was a horrible act that never should have happened. It is entirely my fault. I take full responsibility.
4: Sam Lopez was sentenced to 26 years to life in prison. Javier pleaded guilty to involuntary manslaughter and being an accessory after the fact. He served 8 years and is now out of prison. Sam's brother Armando pleaded guilty to dissuading a witness and was sentenced to 1 year probation. And Mary Bennett is still facing the rest of her life without Kathy.
10: In 1994, I was given a sentence and there was no parole from it. To live my life without ever seeing Kathy again, without ever seeing her beautiful smile, or having her come running in through the door saying, "What's for dinner?" And there's no, I will never have any kind of parole from that. That is my license.
4: She's serving it one night at a time because the wee small hours of the morning still call to Mary Bennett, reading the Bible and waiting for dawn while the whole wide world is fast asleep.
15: That's all for now. I'm Lester Holt. Thanks for joining us.
11: It's probably one of the hardest times of my life. Ever. I was just numb. My heart breaks. My heart breaks.
15: Casinos, charisma, connections. He was Mr. Big.
16: He was very flamboyant.
17: Extremely charming.
18: Very brilliant.
15: And his death was big, too.
18: A car explosion at a posh resort. Somebody wanted to make a statement.
15: Who would want him dead? You might ask, who wouldn't? A string of angry investors, even whispers about the mob.
16: Everybody went, oh, this is mob connected.
15: So why would police focus on her, the beautiful socialite, ex-wife number two?
19: She's very intoxicating.
20: I think she was cold and calculating.
15: Maybe her former husband was worth more dead than alive.
21: It's easy to blame the rich, beautiful woman. She's the person everybody loves to hate, but she is completely innocent.
15: Or maybe it was someone else entirely.
16: He's obsessed with Gary Trauner. Obsessed with him.
15: It's a case we've investigated for more than 5 years. Now, a stunning new end.
11: Here we go back on the roller coaster.
15: I'm Lester Holt, and this is Dateline. Here's Josh Mankiewicz with Mystery on Sunrise Drive.
22: Spend a little time in Tucson, Arizona, and here, in the shadows of the majestic saguaros, you'll find a thriving metropolis of 1 million people with a surprising small-town feel. It's the kind of place where everyone seems to know everyone. And if you ask anyone from Tucson where they were on November 1st, 1996, they'll tell you it was the day of a murder. So dramatic. So horrific. They'll never forget it.
18: It was the story that everybody talked about.
22: The explosive end of a man who'd been larger than life.
11: Gary had a presence. Gary had charisma.
22: And the beginning of a mystery that would span nearly two decades.
11: Never, ever felt that it wouldn't be solved.
22: A Tucson native, Gary Trauner, was a successful real estate developer and entrepreneur. He was known around Tucson for his big spending ways, his chauffeured limousines, and for rubbing elbows with folks like Donald Trump. Like the song made famous by Sinatra, the forceful and determined Gary liked doing things his way.
11: He was very, very brilliant. Sound
22: good. Gary's niece, Melissa Trauner.
11: He had a wonderful personality that was sort of charismatic, and people were sort of drawn to him.
22: Melissa says her uncle made her see the value in herself.
11: My father moved away when I was 17. I was, you know, sort of a lost child, if you will. And my uncle kind of helped me realize, you know, a lot of my skills and taught me a lot about the real estate industry.
23: He was kind of a father figure.
11: Sort of, yes.
22: And Gary was a loving father to five children, four of them from his first two marriages, and a daughter with a woman he dated named Robin Gardner.
17: Gary was full of life. He was probably more full of life than anybody that I've ever, ever known. When I met Gary, he was 21 years older than I. And we would go dancing, and we would go to the movies. And he was caring and fun.
23: And charming.
17: Extremely charming.
22: Robin moved to Tucson in her 20s from a small town in the Appalachian Mountains. Gary, she says, opened her eyes to a new way of life.
17: Well, I'd never eaten at a five-star restaurant. I had never drank fine wine. I had never been on a private jet.
22: And Robin says Gary was generous with the money he'd made.
17: Gary was a big giver. He was a big giver. I remember we were at a restaurant, and there was a waitress that really seemed like she was struggling. He did an origami flower out of a $100 bill, and he gave it to that waitress. And he did that not to showboat. He did it to be nice. He did it to be kind.
22: And then came the day that changed everything. A nightmare come to life. It was late afternoon, November 1st, 1996. Gary had just played a round of golf at a top-tier Tucson country club called La Paloma. He climbed into the Lincoln Town car he borrowed from a friend and was then instantly killed by a bomb that literally blew him to pieces right there in the parking lot. Gary was just a few days shy of his 53rd birthday. Some of his friends were already at his home, preparing for a surprise party.
0: And my cousin Heather kept paging me over and over again, 911, 911. And I thought that it was because I was running late, and she was trying to figure out where I was.
22: Melissa called her Aunt Mary, Gary's first wife.
0: My Aunt Mary answered the phone and then told me that they believed that my uncle had been killed. And that they knew this because they were watching it on TV, and that was his car. And I thought she was kidding. I got angry and said, what are you talking about, this joke? This is not funny. And she said, no, it's not a joke.
22: Melissa knew her uncle had planned to meet up with some friends at a local restaurant after his golf game. She called the bartender there.
0: He answered the phone, and I said, is my uncle there? Please tell me he's there. And he said, Missy, I'm so sorry. We've got it on TV. I'm so sorry. He just kept saying, I'm so sorry.
9: That's a hell of a way to find out by watching on television.
0: Yeah, we found out. Well, they found out by seeing it on the news.
1: It was a very powerful bomb, a very powerful explosion.
22: Melissa raced down Sunrise Drive to the scene.
0: I got out of the car, and I started running towards my uncle's car. And Detective Gamber actually came running up and grabbed me and stopped me from getting closer.
22: Detective James Gamber was one of the first at the scene. It was his second homicide case ever.
2: I was doing dishes after dinner, and I got a call. There's been a car bombing at La Paloma, and you need to go up there.
22: What he saw might have rattled a far more seasoned detective.
2: The roof had been peeled off the car, was laying behind the car. The windshield was gone. We found that, I think, the next day in the swimming pool of the country club.
9: How far away?
2: I'd estimate it was probably 70 feet away, and it had to go over some trees that were probably 20 feet tall.
9: I'm guessing that from sort of the get-go, it was pretty clear that this wasn't any accident. This wasn't something wrong with Gary Triano's car.
2: Correct.
9: He was dead, what, instantly?
2: Yes.
22: The gold watch around Gary Triano's wrist froze in time at 5:38 p.m., His family and friends didn't know what to think. Who could have done this, and why?
15: The questions were just beginning. When we come back, clues start to surface about the country club killer.
9: The person who set off the bomb was watching Gary Triano get in his car?
2: Someone's watching, and they're going, he's on to it.
15: And the motive? What might that be?
2: Follow the money. You always follow the money, and you look at who benefited from the death.
15: When...
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5: Gary Triano, the businessman, the father, the philanthropist. None of it made sense. He had just played a round of golf. And then the man who loved living large died a spectacular death.
6: I just was so in shock, like the rest of my family, that this could happen at all.
7: You don't want to believe it. And you don't want to accept it. No one that I know was killed with a bomb. It was like something that was on television.
8: It was a crime scene no one will soon forget.
9: I just thought, oh my goodness, I can't believe this is happening in Tucson, Arizona.
5: Lupita Murillo has covered Tucson for NBC affiliate KVOA for decades. She reported from La Paloma the night of the bombing.
10: People kill each other for all kinds of reasons. You probably covered dozens of these.
9: But a car explosion at a posh resort, obviously somebody wanted to make a statement.
10: So this is a pretty powerful bomb.
11: Yes.
5: Pima County Sheriff's Detective James Gamber and an alphabet soup of investigative agencies, including the FBI and ATF, started looking closely at the homemade bomb that had somehow found its way to Gary Triano's passenger seat.
11: We were able to determine the device was a 17-inch piece of pipe, about an inch and a half in diameter.
5: The pipe was filled with explosive powder and detonated by remote control.
10: Using something that's normally meant to control boats, planes, that kind of thing?
11: Correct. Remote control planes.
10: Handheld planes?
11: Yes.
5: Investigators determined that whoever operated that remote control was probably right there in the parking lot.
10: So the person who set off the bomb was watching Gary Triano get in his car?
11: We have every reason to believe that. And from the injury patterns, it's consistent that he was actually picking up the bag the device was in when it detonated. That would make me believe someone's watching and they're going, he's onto it. You know, we got to detonate it now before he realizes what it is and has a chance to escape.
5: Clearly, the killer had to know something about Triano's daily routine. But Gamber soon discovered a lot of people did.
11: He had virtually no sense of personal security. He'd never lock his car, wouldn't lock his house. So somebody with intel or information on Gary's lifestyle could easily have set him up.
5: And it appeared someone had checked on Gary's whereabouts that day.
11: And what was interesting is the day of the murder, someone called and asked if he was playing golf.
10: Man or woman?
11: Man. Never identified.
5: The very public spectacle of a car bombing at a posh resort made an impact on Gamber's boss, then-Sheriff Clarence Dupnik.
12: I've never seen an assassination of this kind. If, in fact, it was a hit, it probably was a professional hit.
5: Could the sheriff be right? If so, who hired the hitman? Who wanted Triano dead?
11: He was very flamboyant. He was very outgoing and engaging, and he ran in the real big circles. I mean, he's running around with Donald Trump and people like that.
10: And he was throwing money around.
11: Yes.
10: And so when a flamboyant guy dies in a flamboyant way,
11: yep.
10: People start thinking...
11: You know, you tie him with big money, casinos, flamboyant lifestyle, then he's killed in a car bombing. Everybody makes this automatic assumption that has to be some mob-related hit.
5: And as investigators looked more closely into Gary's finances, they saw only red ink. By the late 80s, the Tucson real estate market had crashed, and Gary's bottom line took hit after hit. Investigators learned that in 1994, saddled with more than $26 million in debts he couldn't pay, Gary Triano had filed for bankruptcy. He had rolled the dice and lost. He owed money to casinos, banks, and the IRS. And just a day before the bombing, a friend said an extremely anxious Gary had come to him, desperate for a $50,000 loan.
10: He was tapped out.
9: When he died, I understand that he had holes on the bottom of his soles and his shoes.
10: Any indication that any of the people to whom he owed money, and there were a lot, were angry enough at him to do him any harm?
11: No. I mean, there were people that openly said, he cost me money, he owed me money, but was it enough for me to kill him? No.
5: Well, not so fast. Detective Gamber didn't know it at the time, but FBI agents following the same trail had heard the name Neil McNeese. The Bureau received a tip that McNeese had experience with high explosives, and that he had access to them, and that he had a foul temper, and that he had a lot of money. But that wasn't the end of it. The Bureau was also told that Neil McNeese carried a profound hatred of Gary Triano. Detective Gamber's supervisor back then was Keith St. John.
10: And you had Neil McNeese's name from two different sources, one of them which was the FBI.
13: Yes.
10: And you never talked to him.
13: No.
5: It would be years before investigators realized how significant an omission that was. But there's no disputing that the Neil McNeese tip was never followed up. And so investigators changed their focus and looked away from Gary Triano's business relationships.
11: You do two things. You go, let's follow the evidence. And you say, follow the money. You always follow the money in a homicide. And then you look at who benefited from the death.
5: Investigators were now examining Gary Triano's closest personal ties. Was there someone closer to home to whom Gary might have been worth more dead than alive?
14: I remember asking him, why would anybody want to follow you? And he said, because of a life insurance policy.
15: Coming up, the women in Gary Triano's life, an ex-wife's club, and an angry former girlfriend.
10: Ronald Gardner was pretty unhappy at the breakup between she and Gary Triano.
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3: Tucson real estate developer Gary Triano's gruesome death by car bomb had a lot of people wondering just who his enemies really were. Investigators had been looking at Gary's business dealings, but started hitting one dead end after another. So they began scouring his personal life. Gary had lived large, and it turned out he loved that way as well. And he was no angel. By the time of his death, Gary's name was already attached to two divorces and a trail of broken hearts. He'd left his first wife, Mary, after two children and more than 20 years of marriage, to wed a younger woman, Pam Phillips. Gary had two more children with her. After that marriage ended, Gary dated Robin Gardner for 2 years, and that union produced a daughter, Elliot. But Gary and Robin never married and had an angry breakup while Robin was still pregnant. Gary even called 911 a year before his death to report that Robin showed up uninvited to his home and threw a vase at him during an argument. Robin told the investigators she'd thrown the vase at the ground after Gary pushed her. And so investigators came knocking on Robin's door. Robin Gardner was pretty unhappy at the breakup between she and Gary Triano.
4: And we looked into Robin, and I think her current husband put it best, is that when Robin's mad, you're going to know it, and whatever's going to happen is going to happen right now. You know, he said she's basically, it's going to be a street fight.
3: And you were convinced that, well, although she was angry at Gary Triano, she wanted him alive.
4: Yes, and I don't think she would have done that to their child.
3: So investigators looked away from Robin as a person of interest and moved on to some of the other women in Gary's life. He'd maintained a good relationship with his first wife, Mary, after they divorced, and investigators eliminated her. That left his second ex-wife, Pam Phillips. Like Gary, Pam had also been married once before. The stunning blonde had a business degree from the University of Arizona and was one of few women to find success working in commercial real estate in Tucson in the late 80s. Pam and Gary seemed off to a good start back in 1986 with an expensive black tie wedding on a yacht at sunset off the coast of San Diego.
5: I know Gary was mad about her. I was positive that he was madly in love with her.
3: The wedding photographer, Gary's friend, David Bean.
5: They looked like they really did love each other and cared about each other.
3: But reporter Lupita Murillo says, behind Pam's back, Tucson was whispering.
6: What did you hear about her?
7: That she was a gold digger, that she married Gary for his money, and that she broke up his marriage.
3: It's common for people on the outside to talk about the new wife that way. Remember, Gary had left his first wife for Pam, and that alone sparked some anger in the Triano family. Brian and Heather are Gary's kids from his first marriage, and initially they were less than thrilled about their father remarrying.
8: Well, I mean, she was a stepmom. Let's be honest, we were teenagers at the time.
9: Not happy about our parents getting divorced.
3: But it was hard to deny that the marriage was working.
8: When we saw them together, they were happy and he seemed happy.
9: They sing love songs.
3: Gary and Pam had some very good years, says Gary's niece, Melissa.
7: Oh, they were running around with
10: you know, Donald Trump, Marla Maples. They were friends with Lee Majors and just taking really extravagant trips.
6: Money flowing like water.
10: Yeah.
6: Gary helped Pam launch an astrology website, starbabies.com. The site was designed to give parents an astrological reading about their children. It was a business Pam started after her children, Trevor and Lois, were born.
11: What'd you say, Trev? Cow?
6: Heather and Brian say those new babies brought them closer to their new stepmother.
8: We grew to like her, then love her as a stepmom and mother of our brother and sister.
12: She was great. Like I said, she was very sweet. And I think also being a girl, you know, she'd help me fix my hair or get some clothes or new, you know, purses, shoes, things like that. And girly stuff.
6: But by the early 90s, Gary's fortunes had faded, and with them, his marriage to Pam. They were done after just 7 years.
13: He said that once, you know, I can understand, I just don't have the money that she was used to us having.
6: Pam moved to Aspen after the divorce, and the once happy couple started fighting over just about everything.
4: There was an ongoing legal battle over, you know, the child support, and she wanted it increased, and she was convinced that he was hiding assets, and he used the bankruptcy to shield himself from having to pay increased child support.
6: Which, to some, was ironic.
14: I was basically Mr. Mom.
6: Pam's former nanny, Kevin McDonald.
14: And I was taking care of Trevor and Lois for 7 days a week, and day and night.
6: And according to him, Pam was too busy shopping to take care of her kids. Shopping, that is, for a new husband.
14: She wasn't apologetic about it. With all of her expenses, she was getting worried because she said, you know, Kevin, I'm down to my last $60,000, you know. And what should I do? And I said, get a job.
6: But Kevin says she was focused on finding a man with a job, a good one.
14: She wanted to find a husband that was worth at least $20 million. That's what she told me, worth $20 million.
6: So the Pam that people say married Gary Triano for his money hadn't changed, except zip codes.
4: Yes, zip code and weather.
6: But while Pam was looking for the right deal in Aspen, back in Tucson, Gary Triano was feeling uneasy.
15: Gary said, I think we're being followed. I just thought, you're starting to scare me, dude.
6: Taylor Schoberg, his girlfriend at the time, says Gary was convinced someone was tailing them in the car.
15: I remember asking him, why would anybody want to follow you? And he said, because of a life insurance policy.
6: Turns out Gary was insured for $2 million. His children, Trevor and Lois, were the beneficiaries. But until they turned 18, the money was controlled by their mother, Pam. They'd gone through a nasty divorce.
4: Yes, there were child custody battles, visitation battles.
6: So it'd be natural that you'd be looking at her.
4: Yes.
6: But Gamber's investigation showed Pam was in Aspen, not Tucson, on the day of the murder. And Pam the socialite certainly seemed more bombshell than bomb maker.
16: And I'm guessing Pam Phillips probably is not somebody that you thought was tinkering around on her workbench building a pipe bomb.
4: No.
6: Gamber and his team seemed to be at another dead end until an alert detective 800 miles away happened to catch a news report about the bombing. And some bells went off.
17: Coming up.
18: I found a note in the car, you know, by toothpaste, and then down the list a little further was sawed-off shotgun.
19: What could that have to do with the murder of Gary Triano?
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0: Aspen, Colorado, a year-round playground for the rich and famous, and sometimes for the people who prey on them. That's the kind of case that then-Aspen Police Detective Jim Crowley caught back in 1996. Two local businesses said they'd been defrauded by a man named Ron Young.
1: What the scam was is that he would become your business manager, help you grow the company, and he actually did that part of it. But at some point, you know, he'd have all your credit information, so he would apply for credit cards in your name, add himself as a signer, use those credit cards to pay off his personal bills.
2: As far as you could tell, he'd stolen how much money?
1: Probably between $80,000 and $120,000.
0: But before Detective Crowley could get an arrest warrant, Ron Young disappeared.
2: He knew you were on his trail.
1: Right.
2: And he skipped town.
1: Yes.
0: Young fled in a rented minivan that later turned up in Southern California. Young himself was nowhere to be found. But what was found in the minivan was very curious.
1: A note in the car that was kind of like a laundry list. It's, you know, buy toothpaste, and then down the list a little further was saw off shotgun.
0: Ron Young was not known as a violent criminal. But when police found a shotgun and a taser in the van, it made Detective Crowley aware that a man wanted for white-collar crimes might possibly be more dangerous than he thought. In Ron Young's minivan, investigators found something else peculiar. Paperwork related to the divorce of Pamela Phillips and Gary Triano.
2: And at the time, the name Gary Triano meant what to you?
1: Nothing.
0: But Pam Phillips, that was a name Crowley had heard before. He knew her as another Aspen resident who claimed she'd been ripped off by Ron Young. Pam said Ron had stolen money from her business, starbabies.com.
2: Did she have a case?
1: We don't know, because she never came back, and she refused to answer my calls after that.
2: So she came to you and made a complaint and then...
1: Backed off, yes.
2: And never told you why?
1: No.
0: Pam's former nanny, Kevin McDonald, remembers that for a while at least, Pam and Ron seemed close.
3: And Ron would come over at least two or three times a week. And on some of those nights, Pam would cook for him, have romantic dinners with full-on candlelight and music.
0: Although, Kevin says, Ron didn't seem to be Pam's type.

0: Ron didn't have any money. He was not a socialite. And, you know, that's what she generally went for.
1: So what exactly was Pam's relationship with Ron Young? And why wouldn't Pam cooperate with police? Did she want to protect Ron? Or was she afraid of him? Crowley didn't know what to make of it all. And then, about a month after Ron Young's van was found, the detective happened to read about the car bombing death of Gary Triano.
2: I was aware that Gary was Pam's ex-husband. And I was also aware that Pam had some kind of relationship with Ron Young and that Ron Young had fled the area. So that's what prompted me to call down to Tucson.
1: Detectives Gamber and St. John were there when the call came into the Pima County Sheriff's Department in Tucson. It certainly got investigators' attention, especially when they learned more about what was found in that van. There was a map of Tucson and handwritten notes with the names and types of cars driven by some of Gary Triano's business associates, family, and friends, including his niece Melissa and his one-time girlfriend Taylor. And there was more.
3: And then we found a receipt for a hotel here in Tucson where Ron Young stayed in this hotel for 18 days during the summer of 1996.
1: Which would be, what, a few months before Gary Triano was killed?
3: Yeah. And what was interesting about his choice of hotels, it was geographically almost halfway between where Gary Triano lived and the La Paloma Country Club.
1: Where he played golf every day.
3: Yes.
1: And even more suspicious, Ron Young stayed under a phony name, the name of one of the people he was accused of defrauding in Aspen. But that was well before the murder, and there was no evidence Ron Young was in Tucson when the bomb went off.
4: Anything in Ron Young's record or possession that suggested that he either knew how to or was involved in building a remote control bomb?
3: No.
4: And he's got no history of working with explosives.
3: That's correct.
1: Still, Gamber and his team desperately wanted to talk with Ron Young.
3: Aspen police was looking for him. They had an active fugitive case going on him because they had a fraud warrant. But he basically just fell off the face of the earth.
1: Who was Ron Young? And what was his relationship with Pam Phillips? 9 days after the murder of her ex-husband, Pam Phillips agreed to come down to the sheriff's department for an interview. And that conversation was recorded.
5: I wanted to ask you about your relationship with Ron Young.
6: Yeah.
7: Coming up.
8: She knew she was going to be scrutinized.
7: Pam Phillips' date with detectives. 2 million reasons to be suspicious.
9: We have this issue of this life insurance policy.
10: Gary's the one that took this out.
7: When Dateline.
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1: Gary Triano's violent death by car bomb had set the Tucson rumor mill on overdrive. But according to local NBC reporter Lupita Murillo, an awful lot of fingers were pointed in the same direction.
2: Within 24 hours after the dust settled, the word that I was getting was that it was his former wife, and it was because of this insurance policy.
1: Pam Phillips, Gary's ex, was someone investigators wanted to talk with, especially after word came from Aspen that Pam had been connected in some way to a fugitive on the run from fraud charges named Ron Young. 9 days after the murder, investigators got their chance. Pam Phillips voluntarily came in for questioning.
3: I didn't give Pam a lot of what I knew. I let her talk and I let her give me what she wanted to give me.
1: Detective Keith St. John spoke with Pam three times, twice in person.
4: For the record, would you tell me your full name?
5: Pamela Ann Phillips.
1: He asked Pam to talk about her relationship with Gary, starting with how they met.
4: Was he already divorced?
5: No. He was married, happily married.
6: Tell me about Pam's demeanor during those meetings.
3: She knew she was going to be scrutinized. I made it clear right from the beginning that we had to deal with the $2 million life insurance policy.
4: We have this issue of this life insurance policy.
3: She talked to me about how the payments were being made, when the policy was taken out. She seemed like she was up front.
5: Gary's the one that took this out, and he also insisted that it be in my name.
1: They discussed who out there might be angry at Gary.
4: Gary had so many business dealings that any insight that you can give us on those.
5: The enemies, you know.
1: To St. John, nothing really stood out about those interviews. Until, that is, he asked Pam about Ron Young.
7: Something that's come up that I wanted to ask you about is your relationship with Ron Young?
5: Yeah. I don't really have a relationship with Ron Young.
7: Okay. Tell me what it is then.
5: He's a guy from Aspen. God, how did his name come up?
1: St. John felt he might have thrown Pam off her game.
7: We're trying to get out and do our best on this.
5: Wow. He's a guy from Aspen that did some financial stuff for me.
7: Are you aware that there's an arrest warrant out for him?
5: No.
7: And when was the last time you had any dealings with him?
5: Well, it's been a long time. I mean, since he was doing, you know, work for me.
1: And Pam denied ever having a romantic relationship with Ron.
7: And you never were boyfriend, girlfriend, or had an affair?
5: No.
3: In my opinion, she minimized it. Oh, he's just a person that did some work for me. I haven't seen him in months.
6: Not a guy that I was involved with.
3: No.
6: Not a guy that I accused of defrauding me, but when the cops came to me, I refused to sign the complaint.
3: Correct.
1: But despite Pam's startled reaction to the Ron Young question, Detective St. John had nothing else on her. Nothing placing her, or Ron Young for that matter, in Tucson on the day of the murder. And nothing connecting either one of them to the bomb that killed Gary Triano.
3: After three interviews, other than this thing with Ron Young, and we didn't have him to talk to, there really wasn't anything that I thought that made her rise to a level of a suspect.
1: And Ron Young was still somewhere in the wind.
6: So safe to say this goes cold?
8: Yes.
1: In January of 1997, Pam Phillips received her life insurance payment, $2 million plus interest.
6: Did that insurance money give Pam back the lifestyle that she'd lost when Gary Triano went bankrupt?
8: For a short while, yes. $2 million doesn't go very far in Aspen.
1: Pam bought herself a house, a $1 million fixer-upper.
8: And with her exquisite taste, turned it into a beautiful house.
1: In fact, her deck was featured in the glossy Aspen Sojourner magazine. Pam was dabbling in Aspen real estate and trying to make starbabies.com a success. To help with the website, she invited Gary's daughter, Heather Triano, to come live with her in Aspen.
9: It was a company my father purchased for her when they were married, so I felt like, oh, this is great. This is something my father started. I'll come and restart it because it sort of wasn't developed.
1: During the time Heather lived with Pam, she took care of her younger half-siblings. But she never once had a discussion with Pam about Gary's unsolved murder.
9: We didn't talk about it, really.
6: She was basically a member of your family, at least for a while, and clearly felt very close to the two of you. And she never once said, here's what I think happened. No.
9: No, I don't think so.
1: Through the years, Heather and Brian maintained their relationship with Pam, even as they had families of their own.
10: She was at my wedding.
9: Yeah, she was at my wedding, and we were friends.
1: But Gary's niece Melissa couldn't help but suspect that Pam had something to do with her uncle's murder.
11: In my mind, the only person that had anything to gain from him dying was Pam.
6: There was really a rift in your family, wasn't there? There were some people who believed that Pam could never have done anything like this, and there were other people who suspected her.
11: Yeah. Yeah.
1: Gary's ex-girlfriend Robin moved back to Virginia in 2000 to raise their daughter, Elliot.
2: He was a great father to all four of his other children, and Elliot missed that experience. My daughter was a victim.
1: For nearly a decade, Gary Triano's friends and family waited and hoped for an answer.
6: As time went by and there weren't any arrests, what'd you think? Maybe I'm wrong about Pam? Maybe this will never be solved?
11: No. I think part of me thought that in time it would all be found out and that it just wasn't time yet.
1: And detectives waited too until one day in 2005. When a tip came in from 2,000 miles away.
12: Coming up.
4: I helped you on something that was, you know, beyond what anybody else in the world would probably do.
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0: 9 years had passed since Gary Troiano was killed by a car bomb. Police had investigated his business partners and then his ex-wife, Pam, and they'd come up empty. They had deep suspicions about Ron Young, an accused con man with a murky connection to Pam. But investigators couldn't even find him. It looked as if the case might stay cold forever. And then, in 2005, the TV show America's Most Wanted featured the Troiano case and focused on the fugitive, Ron Young. And that works.
1: It took about 19 hours.
0: After 9 years on the lam, Ron Young was fingered in Florida by a most unlikely tipster.
1: His chiropractor recognized him, called America's Most Wanted, and the Broward County fugitive team went out and picked him up. He had a scheduled appointment, so they waited for him to show up at his chiropractor's office.
0: Betrayed by a bad back, Ron Young was now in the hands of authorities. America's Most Wanted was there when Ron was arrested on the old fraud charges and illegal possession of a handgun. An ATF officer sat down with him for an interview.
2: Do you have anything to do with that bombing?
3: No. I had no reason to blow up anybody or kill anybody.
0: But the big advantage to catching Ron Young wasn't what he said in that interview, was it?
1: No. The big advantage to catching Ron Young is he collected all our evidence for us.
0: Inside Ron Young's apartment and storage locker, investigators found a computer with saved emails, FedEx tracking receipts from Aspen, and a stash of audio-taped conversations that Young had apparently recorded in secret in the years following the murder. Conversations with none other than Pam Phillips.
1: The computer and the tapes turned out to be the gold mine.
0: Investigators began to play tape after tape.
4: Our original understanding was
0: looking for anything that would shed light on their investigation. And on those tapes, they heard Ron Young threatening Pam.
4: There were just plenty of stuff that I just literally dig out of the ground, and you're a fried duck.
0: Tense, mysterious conversations about banks and money.
5: I can't deal with this. I can't. I'd rather die.
4: Then what?
5: Then sit here and deal with, going to the bank, which is totally illegal. Every single week, I'm not going to do it.
4: What do you mean it's illegal?
5: I am giving money to somebody. I am not spending it. I'm giving money, and I am not declaring it. And you're getting money, and are you declaring it?
4: No, you're completely confused on that.
0: And talk of some kind of pre-existing deal between the two of them.
6: I am not going to keep sending more money unless I know the honor of agreement.
0: It all started to add up, especially when they looked on Ron's computer and found a detailed schedule of payments from Pam. Payments that were made carefully and surreptitiously, using a cryptic code that the two had devised.
4: I'm really happy that your 1.6 was tax-free.
1: He talks about, you got your 1.6, I want my 4, which conveniently adds up to $2 million, which matches the insurance payout.
0: There's nothing on those tapes in which Ron Young says, you hired me for X amount of money to put a bomb in your husband's car.
1: It's not said directly, but when you piece all the conversations together, that is said.
4: I helped you on something that was, beyond what anybody else in the world would probably do.
0: And perhaps the most damning piece of evidence?
4: When you sit in a women's prison for murdering,
7: I'll be back at 4.
1: And as far as I know, the only murder in Pam Phillips' life was the murder of Gary Troiano.
8: Coming up, a brand new mystery. Where was Pam Phillips?
1: Pam's disappeared. We don't know where she is anymore. She could be anywhere in the world. They're asking me to pull a rabbit out of my hat, but I don't think I have any more rabbits.
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0: He was famous for living big, and for years his death was one of Arizona's biggest mysteries, the notorious country club murder of businessman Gary Triano. Now, investigators are looking at his ex-wife, the beautiful socialite Pamela Phillips. Could she somehow be involved? Here again, Josh Mankiewicz.
1: Tucson police have discovered a large number of financial files and secret recordings in Ron Young's apartment, which Detective James Gamber believed outlined the details of a murder-for-hire plot to kill Gary Triano.
2: When you listened to the tapes and you looked at the documents that you found in Ron Young's possession, what arrangement did that spell out?
3: Basically, that he was entitled to $400,000 of the $2 million life insurance policy, and he was using Pam as his bank. He was earning 4% interest on his $400,000.
2: Why would somebody who had committed a murder for hire, keep detailed records that would essentially prove their own involvement and that of the person that hired them?
3: I think for two reasons. One, if your ego is that big that you think you're not going to get caught and you're too smart to get caught. And two, you're saving it as evidence or as a threat, something to hold over your co-conspirator's head.
2: In case she stops paying.
3: Yes.
1: Ron Young was sentenced to 10 months in federal prison on gun possession charges. The fraud charges were eventually dismissed. Detectives still didn't have enough to charge Young with Gary's murder, but they did have enough to turn up the heat on Pam.
3: We went up to Aspen and filed for a search warrant and ultimately searched Pam's house.
1: But in Pam's home, they didn't find anything related to Ron Young or to the bomb.
3: Absolutely nothing related to the murder.
1: So once again, despite their suspicions, they couldn't charge Pam Phillips with any crime. For Gary Triano's children, Heather and Brian, it was impossible to believe that their former stepmother could have anything to do with their father's murder.
4: I was her friend. I live with her. So no, I didn't think she was a suspect at all.
1: Then they read the search warrant affidavit, which detailed the audio-taped conversations between Pam Phillips and Ron Young.
5: When you sit in a women's prison for murdering,
6: and it's at that point that we realized something was wrong, that the whole thing wasn't right.
2: What was it like for you to read that this woman who had been your stepmother and then later your friend?
4: Yeah, very good friend.
2: Was implicated in your father's murder.
4: I wanted to throw up.
1: In November of 2007, 11 years after the murder, Heather and Brian, along with Gary's youngest daughter, Elliot, filed a wrongful death civil lawsuit against Pam Phillips and Ron Young. Robin Gardner, Elliot's mom.
2: The point of that wrongful death suit was not to recover any actual money from Pam. The idea was what, to serve some subpoenas and maybe get the investigation going.
7: It had came to just a slow halt, and it just seemed as if it was as cold could be. So the children got together, and as you said, not for revenue, but to simply get the ball rolling.
1: Despite all the evidence investigators had uncovered in Ron Young's possession, prosecutors in Tucson still didn't feel there was enough to charge either Ron Young or Pam Phillips with murder.
2: Why do you think prosecutors didn't want to bring a case?
3: I don't know if there was an official reason or if it was a reluctance on just the sheer size of the case, how big this case was. Would it be a career-ender case? So no one ever gave me a solid answer.
2: Frustrating.
3: A little bit, yes.
1: But the civil suit changed things. Prosecutors decided it was time to move.
2: You think the wrongful death suit sort of, what, guilted prosecutors into going forward?
3: Or it showed them how valid the case was.
1: Nearly a year after the civil suit was filed, in October 2008, Ron Young, who was out of prison after serving 10 months on the gun possession charges, was rearrested in California, this time for the murder of Gary Triano. Young was flown back to Tucson. Lupita Murillo is one of those people who like to greet visitors at the airport.
8: So, Mr. Young, how does it feel? feel to be back in Tucson, sir?
9: Well, not so good.
10: Absolutely.
9: It would not be.
8: Did you kill Gary Triano, sir? Did you place that bomb?
9: No, of course not. Where's Pamela Phillips? Is she your accomplice?
1: Where was Pam Phillips? It turns out she may have outsmarted everyone by leaving the United States just a month before authorities filed arrest warrants for her and Ron.
3: She took what we believe was an innocent trip to Switzerland to visit her daughter.
2: And she just decided, what, I'm not coming back.
3: I think when the news broke, she probably made a conscious decision it'd be best for her to stay in Europe.
1: But if you think she was living a rough life as a fugitive, think again. Our cameras caught it firsthand when Dateline tracked her down in February 2009. We found her living in the beautiful lakeside town of Lugano, Switzerland. The area is known as Switzerland's version of Monte Carlo. Pam and Gary's daughter Lois, just a little girl when Gary died, was now a college student there. We discovered Pam living in a $5,000 a month apartment. And she'd made a new friend, a well-heeled widower with whom she'd often dine overlooking the lake at this five-star hotel. Maybe it's proof that if you do enough shopping, sometimes you find exactly what you're looking for.
3: Just basically living a very affluent lifestyle. She didn't need to work, apparently.
1: Back in Pam Phillips' former country of residence in November 2009, three of Gary Triano's children won their wrongful death lawsuit against Pam. A judge ordered her to pay them $10 million. But Gary's family and friends wondered, would they ever see Pam return to the United States to face charges? Because by then, Detective Gamber had learned Pam was no longer in Switzerland.
3: And it's like I told Heather, I said, Pam's disappeared. We don't know where she is anymore. She could be anywhere in the world. And I said, the sheriff told me to find her. And I said, you know, so they're asking me to pull a rabbit out of my hat. And I said, I don't think I have any more rabbits.
2: You were feeling defeated.
3: Yes.
2: And what'd you think? You're never going to see Pam Phillips again.
3: Yes.
0: Coming up.
11: I think she was cold and calculating.
0: So calculating she could elude the cops? The worldwide hunt for the socialite suspect is on.
7: She had thought that she'd gotten away with this.
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2: In Tucson, Arizona, a warrant was out for the arrest of socialite Pam Phillips, accused of masterminding the car bombing death of her ex-husband, Gary Troiano. There was only one problem. Pam wasn't in Arizona, or the United States, or Switzerland, where she'd been living. Like a femme fatale in an old movie, she had left town with no forwarding address.
3: And that was one of the frustrations, is she was in the European Union where there's basically no borders. You know, it's not like she has to go through immigration and customs. She can move.
2: But investigators in Europe were cooperating with the U.S. authorities, and they started tracking Pam's cell phone.
4: So even though you didn't know where she was, the authorities over there were still hot on the case.
3: Yes.
2: They kept checking the records and looking for Pam. And in December 2009, more than a year after she went on the lam, they found her in Austria. Detective Gamber received the news from overseas and realized he wasn't out of rabbits after all.
3: A coded message that said, she's in custody in Vienna, and do you want to extradite her? It was like a one-word response, yes.
2: But Pam would spend some time waiting in an Austrian jail first, while her accused co-conspirator Ron Young stood trial.
5: Did anybody pay attention?
2: In February 2010, prosecutors presented their case against Young to a jury. They argued that Young planted the bomb that killed Gary Troiano and that Pam Phillips paid him to do it.
5: Everything you say, everything you heard, reeks of conspiracy. It reeks of two people who are so cold and so greedy that they believe that nothing else matters.
2: Gary's niece Melissa testified and learned for the first time that her name had been on a list found in Ron Young's abandoned van.
6: It was alarming. It was horrifying.
2: The defense argued that Pam's payments to Ron were just extortion, blackmail, and that there was no evidence tying Ron Young to a bomb or placing him in Tucson on the day of the murder.
7: You have a laundry list of alternative suspects in this case that make just as much sense as blaming Ron Young.
2: The jury, however, didn't buy it.
8: Do you find the defendant, Ronald Kelly Young, guilty of the...
2: In March of 2010, Ron Young was found guilty of first-degree murder and conspiracy to commit murder. He was sentenced to life in prison. And just 2 months later, Pam Phillips was extradited back to the United States. You can guess who was there to welcome her back.
9: What do you say to the Troiano family? What do you say to Gary's adult children? What do you say to your own children who don't have a father and whose mother's going to be in the Pima County Jail?
2: But Lupita's wasn't the only face Pam saw at the airport.
4: What was that like to see Pam come back to Tucson to face trial?
3: It was gratifying. When she got off the plane about 10 o'clock at night, she wasn't happy to see me.
2: Also present, Melissa Troiano.
4: Why was it important for you to be there?
6: I think because she had thought that she'd gotten away with this. And I think that we wanted her to see that we knew that she hadn't.
2: There she was on full display. The former socialite's chauffeured limo was now a Pima County sheriff's car. Gary's youngest child, Elliot, was just 7 months old when her father was killed. By now, she was beginning to understand more about how her father died and who might have done it and why.
4: When you heard that Pam was accused of having your father murdered for a $2 million insurance policy, what'd you think?
10: I don't know what it's like to live the kind of life that she was living, but I know what it's like to grow up without having my dad around, like my biological dad.
11: Arizona versus Pamela Ann Phillips. This is your arraignment. Those are your charges.
2: Pam Phillips pleaded not guilty to charges of murder and conspiracy to commit murder. Veteran Pima County attorney Rick Unclesbay was assigned to prosecute the case.
12: She married Gary for his money, we believe. She divorced him for the same reason. He was bankrupt at the time.
4: You think she also killed him for his money?
12: Right.
4: The sense one gets of Pam from you guys is of somebody who's kind of a human calculator.
12: I think calculator is an apt description. I think she was cold and calculating, that she used men for her benefit. Ultimately, she used Gary for her benefit.
2: But it would take years before prosecutors would actually get to try the case as it meandered through the legal system, motion after motion. For a time, Pam was ruled mentally incompetent to stand trial. She told at least one doctor someone had been watching and listening to her for years, and she believed she had tracking devices placed in her passport and her head. But by late 2012, the judge said she was fit to proceed.
13: I think that the police got tunnel vision with regard to this investigation.
2: The woman who'd lived the good life now had a court-appointed attorney. Her name is Alicia Kata.
4: Pam Phillips has been variously described as a narcissist, gold digger, and ultimately ruthless, cold-blooded murderer. You're shaking your head.
13: No.
4: How do you describe her?
13: I would describe her as a mother of two who worked hard, who tried to make a life for herself.
4: Did Pam Phillips want Gary Triano dead?
13: No, absolutely not. No, he was the father of her children, and she wanted him to be involved in the children's lives.
4: It's not crazy that police looked at Pam.
13: No, absolutely not.
4: They'd had this contentious relationship. Pam got some serious money out of that insurance settlement. Pam later was found to be associating with a guy who police believe was actually responsible for planting the bomb.
13: There is absolutely no physical evidence linking Ronald Young to that murder or to that bomb. Nothing whatsoever.
4: And yet, he was convicted.
13: Exactly. And it's a statement of how powerful an accusation can be. People now have to prove their innocence. People are presumed guilty because the press puts it out there.
4: So this is our fault.
13: Well, partly, yes. People are now presumed guilty, and that's the hurdle that the defense has to try to overcome.
2: And so, Alicia Kata and her team set about overcoming that hurdle, preparing a vigorous defense for Pam Phillips, as their client readied to face a jury more than 17 years after the murder.
14: Coming up, so many years of suspicion, but where was the evidence?
4: Wasn't Ron Young's DNA.
13: It was not.
4: And it wasn't Pam Phillips' DNA.
13: It was not. The only thing they had were those tapes, and that was it.
14: And Pam Phillips had an answer for that, too.
15: I'm living in total fear.
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0: February 2014. More than 17 years had passed since Gary Triano's shocking death by car bomb outside a Tucson country club. His ex-wife, Pam Phillips, was now on trial, charged with his murder. And right from the start, Pam's defense team insisted that police rush to judgment.
1: It's a lot easier to go after the ex-wife who collected $2 million. It's easy. That's the low-hanging fruit.
0: In his opening statement, attorney Paul Eckerstrom defended not just Pam, but her alleged co-conspirator as well.
1: The evidence you're going to hear is going to convince you not only my client is innocent, but that Ron Young is innocent.
0: The defense insisted there was nothing placing Ron Young or Pam Phillips in Tucson on the day of the murder.
1: If you're going to do a bombing, you got to come in and do the bombing. And they have no evidence whatsoever of that.
0: And, says Pam's attorney Alicia Kata, there was no proof Ron even knew how to build a bomb.
2: There's no evidence he had the ability. There's no evidence he had the knowledge. There's nothing in his van or any of the stuff he found on his computer. It's not like he had a workshop in his garage and tinkered on the weekends. And he had a slight tremor in his hands. He didn't have the ability to do this. Not at all.
0: And this defense expert analyzed some trace DNA found on the bomb parts.
3: My conclusion is that Ronald Young's markers aren't present.
0: It wasn't Ron Young's DNA.
2: It was not.
0: And it wasn't Pam Phillips' DNA.
2: It was not. That's correct.
0: But there was all that evidence police discovered in his abandoned van a month before the murder. Maps of Tucson, paperwork related to Pam and Gary's divorce, a notepad with names of some of Gary's friends and family, and a receipt showing Ron spent 18 mysterious days in Tucson the summer before the murder under a fake name. What was all that about?
2: He was looking to help Pam get more child support by investigating the hidden assets of Gary Triano. That's why he was here.
0: There was a notebook containing a few names of people associated with Gary.
2: You know why? Because he was thinking Gary might have put his vehicle in his niece's name. Gary might have put his vehicle in his girlfriend's name.
0: But why use an assumed name during his Tucson visit?
2: He was already on the run from the police in Aspen, Colorado. He was hiding at that point.
0: And as for the theory that Pam killed Gary for the $2 million in life insurance, nonsense, says her attorney.
2: Pam had wanted to let go of the insurance policy about a year prior.
0: A friend of Pam's testified that she took over the payments on the policy because Pam was short on money. The judge would not allow us to show the friend's face.
4: It was about $600 a month, and she felt that that was one piece that she could be rid of and stop doing. And I said, absolutely not. And if you can't pay for it now, I will. But you need to have the security for the kids.
0: And the friend told the jury she actually forgot to make the last two payments on the insurance policy before Gary was killed.
5: Which you think is significant why?
2: Well, because she testified at trial that Pam never asked her again about the insurance policy. It never came up in any conversation with her. She just let it go.
5: So if Pam was killing Gary for the insurance money, she would have said something to her friend like, you made those last payments,
2: exactly.
5: Right?
2: Exactly.
0: But then how to explain those recorded phone calls between Pam and Ron? The discussion of payments.
6: I'm really happy that your 1.6 was tax-free.
0: The threats.
7: There are just plenty of stuff that I just literally dig out of the ground.
0: And talk of prison time.
6: When you sit in a women's prison for murdering,
0: The defense argued Ron was extorting Pam with threats of ruining her reputation in Aspen.
8: I mean, I'm living in total fear.
7: Well, because it would get in the paper and that would be an embarrassment to you.
8: I'm living in total fear.
2: I think he was trying to threaten her by saying, look, you see all these things that are in the press right now with regard to, you know, you being a suspect in this murder? I'm going to make sure that it goes into the front page of the Aspen Times.
5: So he's blackmailing her even though she didn't do anything wrong.
2: She did not do anything wrong. She was concerned about her reputation because the reputation is everything in the business that she did.
5: Okay, let's follow that out. And even though she hadn't committed any crime, even though she didn't hire Ron Young or anybody else to kill her husband, what, she couldn't go to the police when she got extorted?
2: Do you know how many people don't go to the police when they're being extorted?
5: Somebody threatens to frame me for a murder that I had absolutely nothing to do with and wreck my reputation. The police is the first phone call I'm making.
2: There are many, many people who get extorted, who get blackmailed, and they basically just want to make the problem go away.
5: And so rather than go to the police, Pam continued making payments to Ron Young.
2: The only thing they had were those tapes, and that was it. And those were the words of a person trying to get money from another person. That's it.
5: That's not a criminal conspiracy in the wake of Pam having hired Ron to kill Garrett.
2: That was after the fact, after the murder, not before. They don't have a single thing, a single shred of evidence of conspiracy before the fact.
5: But if Pam and Ron did not conspire to kill Gary Triano, did not carry it out, well, then who did? You are about to hear one wild story of a man police never checked out, a man who had the means, the motive, and apparently the desire to kill Gary Triano.
9: Coming up,
10: he was coked out of his mind and he was about as evil as they come.
9: Could he be the real killer?
11: He was so obsessed with Gary, he immediately started to declare he was going to kill him.
5: Wait. You heard him say that?
11: Oh, yeah, many times. Many times.
12: When Dateline...
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0: On the 8th floor of the Pima County Courthouse, Pam Phillips' attorneys were pleading her case. Prosecutors, they said, had it all wrong. Not only was Pam not guilty, but there was real evidence someone else committed this crime. And the man the defense pointed at has a name you might recall, a lead that came up early in the murder investigation, one that was never pursued, Neil McNeese.
1: Well, he was coked out of his mind, and he was about as evil as they come.
0: This is Lawrence Patrick D'Antonio, a doctor of osteopathic medicine. He sat down with us to share the extraordinary tale he told the jury about Neil McNeese. A man, D'Antonio says, suffered from a couple of maladies.
2: One serious drug addiction, and the other one was exceeding wealth.
0: Dr. D'Antonio says he first met McNeese around 1989 and says Neil's mother paid him to block off his schedule and look after her son, who was at the time addicted to heroin and cocaine.
2: He had a very sweet type of humble personality when he wasn't on drugs.
3: But then when he would use...
2: 180-degree change. Very paranoid, blamed all of his problems on select people, and then went after them with a vengeance.
0: And there was his storage locker full of weapons.
2: It was all military weapons. It was all M16s, militarized shotguns, and you could see hand grenades laying on the ground.
0: And his use of dynamite for sport.
2: And he throws dynamite like firecrackers.
0: And then there was the company he kept. Dr. D'Antonio says that in the early 90s, Neil was hanging around with anti-government militia types in Montana. And then right after the Oklahoma City bombing in 1995, Neil's girlfriend showed up at D'Antonio's house.
2: And she swore up and down that she felt he was involved in this, that financially. So at this point...
3: Neil's girlfriend told you that she thought Neil had bankrolled the Oklahoma City bombing?
2: Yes.
0: Dr. D'Antonio even called an FBI hotline to report Neil. There's no indication the Bureau found any link between Neil and the bombing. But the FBI did eventually contact D'Antonio when they were investigating McNeese for something else. McNeese found himself a defendant in a federal wiretapping case, accused of extorting money from a man who'd been his friend. McNeese ultimately pleaded guilty to receiving the proceeds of extortion and was sentenced to 2 years probation. And why was any of this relevant in the murder trial of Pam Phillips? Because, says Dr. D'Antonio, his frightening acquaintance, Neil McNeese, had a history of bad blood with none other than Gary Triano. It started, the doctor says, after McNeese and Triano agreed to purchase an item together at a charity auction.
2: Gary didn't have any money to pay, so Neil paid, and he was supposed to pay Neil 50% later. And, of course, he didn't pay him.
0: And then, some years later, around 1991, Gary tried to get Neil to go into business with a high-flying real estate mogul. And their meetings were held not in a boardroom, but in a series of limousines.
2: Because they could keep Neil captive.

0: of audience in the limousine.
1: D'Antonio says Gary Triano wanted a finder's fee for the arrangement, but in the meantime,
0: Gary Triano had to pay for all the wining and dining, and it was very costly.
1: And there, in the limousine, D'Antonio says Gary asked Neil for a loan, using Pam Phillips' wedding ring as collateral.
0: And this was a magnificent ring. It was had two appraisals that I remember, one about $235,000, the other close to $250,000. And he wanted an $80,000 cash loan.
1: The doctor says Neil agreed, but
0: he ended up with a cubic zirconium worth about $7,000 to $8,000.
2: Gary Triano switched the ring on it?
0: At some point, that's when Neil lost it towards Gary Triano. He went berserk, and he was so obsessed with Gary, he immediately started to declare he was going to kill him.
2: Wait. You heard him say that?
0: Oh, yeah, many times. Many times.
2: Neil said he was going to kill Gary Triano.
0: In the hundreds to maybe thousands of times. He's obsessed with Gary Triano. Obsessed with him.
1: And that was the case the defense made to the jury. They argued Neil McNeese had the means and the motive and the stated desire to kill Gary Triano.
2: Any evidence that investigators ever looked at this guy as a possible suspect?
3: No. They ignored this whole line of investigation completely.
1: The defense even connected Neil to a potential bomb maker. His close friend, Jerry Capuano, happened to be a master woodworker and handyman.
0: One of Jerry's hobbies was he was a avid radio control airplane operator, and he would build his planes from scratch.
1: He would do it using the same types of components found in the bomb that killed Gary Triano. Before the trial, the defense inspected Jerry Capuano's former wood shop.
3: The new owner allowed us to go into the shop, and we found items in that shop that everything there was could have been used to build the bomb. Cut pipe, wires, servo units for the model planes. I mean, and this is something they could have found in 1997.
1: There's just one problem with this defense theory. It's pretty hard to check out.
2: Where's Mr. Capuano now?
3: He died.
2: And Neil McNeese is dead.
3: Right.
2: So these guys are kind of the perfect third-party defense for you guys.
3: Well, that's true.
2: They're dead. They can't stand up and call you a liar.
3: But the evidence is what it is. The evidence is there.
1: And the defense argued Dr. D'Antonio was not the only person to mention Neil McNeese as a potential suspect in the case.
4: Gregory Seifert.
1: This friend of Gary Triano's told Detective Keith St. John about Neil McNeese not long after the murder.
5: But did you tell them about a person by the name of Neil McNeese?
4: Yes.
5: But they asked you about leads, and you gave them a lead, is that correct?
4: Yeah, from what a friend of mine had, just something he had said.
1: So why didn't the detective at least go talk with Neil McNeese?
2: Because it's just one of those things that falls through the cracks? Or because you guys were so focused on Pam Phillips?
6: That's what the defense would have you believe, that we were focused on Pam Phillips. I would say that there were 8 to 10 what I felt were viable leads in addition to Pam Phillips.
2: And Neil McNeese wasn't one of them?
6: No.
2: In hindsight, you wish you'd dragged Neil McNeese into a little tiny room and asked him some questions?
6: Of course.
2: And if you'd done that, what do you think you would have found?
6: Based on the evidence that I've seen, both from our investigation and from the defense investigation, is we would have cleared him in some way. Or it would not have risen to any kind of a level where he would have been a suspect.
1: There was nothing to the McNeese story, said investigators and prosecutors. The true killer, they said, was the person sitting in that courtroom. And if there were any doubts, the prosecution had a star witness who was about to share the secret she'd kept for nearly two decades.
7: Coming up.
8: I just didn't feel safe.
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0: need a good laugh? 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
1: It had taken nearly two decades to bring Pam Phillips to trial. And according to prosecutors, there was no doubt she was guilty of murder.
2: Folks, there's one reason that Gary Triano was murdered. One reason. He was murdered because his death benefited Pamela Phillips in a big, big way.
1: And while there was no physical evidence tying Pam Phillips or Ron Young to the car bomb that killed Gary Triano, and nothing placing either one of them in Tucson at the time of the murder, prosecutors urged the jury to listen carefully to those phone calls between Ron and Pam that were recorded after the murder. There is talk of an agreement.
3: I am not going to keep sending more and more and more money unless I know that you can honor our agreement.
1: And doing something for Pam no one else would do.
4: You know, and I also helped you on something that was, you know, beyond what anybody else in the world would probably do.
1: Neither Pam nor Ron ever explicitly says those payments were for a murder.
5: The defense argument was that he was extorting her.
6: Right. What was it that Ron Young could have on her that she had to pay him $400,000 if it wasn't the murder?
1: And if those tapes didn't persuade the jury, prosecutors had one more star witness, a woman who was about to share publicly the secret she had kept for a very long time.
7: Pam's husband, Gary, and the gentleman that I dated played golf together.
1: Her name is Laura Chapman, and she first met Pam back in the late 80s.
8: She was really sweet, really nice.
1: The two became good friends, and Laura had a front row seat to Pam and Gary's upscale lifestyle.
8: They had a dining room table that actually came up out of the ground, out of the floor, which I thought was a little bit over the top, but you know, it was interesting.
1: It was a lifestyle that Laura says Pam wasn't pleased to part with when Gary's finances started to crumble.
5: To Pam, that was more significant than thinking to yourself, well, okay, but he's a wonderful guy and I love him and he's the father of my children.
8: I have to wonder if she really truly ever did love him or if it was just the lifestyle that they had that she was in love with.
1: And when Pam and Gary separated, Pam told Laura about the problems they were having.
8: She started talking about how easy it would be to hire somebody, that she should just hire a hitman and have him taken out, and how easy it would be because he had such a predictable schedule that he played golf every day. And then she started talking about their insurance policy, the life insurance policy. And, of course, you know, at the time, you think it's just somebody who's venting, you know, angry.
5: You don't think she's actually plotting the murder of her husband?
8: Of course not.
5: You just thought this was Pam letting off steam?
8: Yeah.
1: And so Laura brushed the conversation aside. This, of course, was 3 years before Gary Triano's murder. Pam and Laura stayed friends, even after Pam moved to Aspen. And then, November 1st, 1996, Laura heard the news about the car bombing at La Paloma.
8: I remember once I heard who it was, that it was Gary, I remember saying to my husband, oh my gosh, she really did it.
1: But Laura chose not to go to the authorities.
8: His body parts were blown all over Sunrise Drive, and it was gruesome. And knowing that somebody could do that and take a father away from five children, I just didn't feel safe.
1: And so, for years, Laura kept that secret. Until one evening in 2011, while dining at a local restaurant, she saw Gary's daughter, Heather. And something told her it was time.
8: I said, Heather, I think that there's something that I need to tell you. And I told her what Pam had shared with me that night at her house.
1: And the very next day, Laura shared her story with Detective St. John.
5: What made you decide to come forward?
8: Seeing Heather and knowing how much she loved her father and knowing that what I knew could possibly help them convict the person who was responsible for his murder.
1: On the stand, the defense attacked Laura, saying she must not have been remembering things clearly because of a brain tumor she'd been diagnosed with back in 2005, which Laura says is nonsense.
5: You're sure you're remembering that conversation with Pam accurately?
8: Absolutely.
5: Have your health problems, have the brain tumor that you survived in any way impacted your memory of things like that?
8: Absolutely not.
5: How important a witness was Laura?
6: Oh, I think she was very important. I think she was critical. And this was Pam Phillips saying that I could hire somebody to take him out. I have insurance on him. His golf game is pretty predictable. I could do it. And that's exactly what happened.
1: Of course, Gary's niece Melissa had never wavered from her belief that Pam was guilty.
9: She's the only person that could gain anything from his death, monetarily.
1: As the trial headed toward its close, Unclesbay and his co-counsel Nicole Green felt confident. But one never knows which way a jury will go.
6: We both firmly believed that we had the right person on trial. We both firmly believed that the evidence showed that she was guilty. And the question was, given the circumstantial nature of the case, did we produce enough?
10: Coming up, a 17-year investigation comes down to a single moment.
9: It was overwhelming. My heart breaks.
10: The verdict.
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0: April 2nd, 2014. It had been 17 years, 5 months, and 1 day since Gary Troiano and the life he lived had parted company. Now each side had one last chance. The defense insisted that investigators had blinders on when they went after Pam Phillips, carelessly ignoring other possible leads like Neil McNeese, who had openly wished Gary Troiano dead.
1: There's plenty of proof that we have shown that there's a reasonable doubt. And the state went after the easy marks, the woman who got a $2 million insurance policy and the guy that was extorting her.
0: But, said the prosecutor, the idea that anyone else was responsible for this murder, other than Pam and her co-conspirator Ron Young, was just pure fantasy.
2: It makes for a good story that Neil McNeese didn't like Gary Troiano, and it must have been him. Makes for a good story that he's got a friend who does model airplanes and has gizmos that are similar to those used in the bomb. Makes for a good story. It is time to hold Pamela Phillips responsible for her crimes. It is time to find Pamela Phillips guilty.
3: Ladies and gentlemen, you're excused to deliberate.
0: And so the jury retired, and everyone else waited.
4: You feel confident as the jury went out?
5: I've been doing it long enough to never be confident about anything.
0: After 2.5 days of deliberations, the jury had a verdict. And the story that had been the talk of Tucson for so many years entered its final chapter.
6: We find the defendant, Pamela Ann Phillips, guilty of
0: Pam Phillips, guilty of first-degree murder and conspiracy to commit murder. For the now-retired Sheriff's Detective James Gamber, it was finally over.
4: That was the end of a long road for you guys.
7: Yes. Went from my second homicide to my last homicide.
0: But when word spread among Gary's friends and family, there were few, if any, cheers.
8: It was overwhelming. It was surreal. This is a sad, sad story in every aspect of it. The day that she was convicted was a very bittersweet day.
4: Why bittersweet?
8: I'm a mom, and I was extremely saddened for all the children that was involved.
4: Because for his kids with Pam, their mom's just been convicted of killing their dad.
8: And I can't imagine. And my heart breaks. My heart breaks.
0: The next month, Pam was back in court with her jail-issued jumpsuit and gray hair, looking nothing like the moneyed socialite she had wanted so badly to remain. No longer was she the stepmother Gary's oldest kids, Heather and Brian, had grown to love, the woman who'd been their friend. They each made an emotional statement.
9: My father's death was sudden and violent. His life was taken as the result of greed, hate, and malice.
0: Heather spoke about the woman she had once defended.
10: To think I actually stood up for this woman. When others suggested she might have been involved in the murder, I told her that she could keep her head held high because she had nothing to do with this murder. Oh boy, was I wrong.
0: And then Pam Phillips had the floor. She turned toward the gallery and spoke out for the first time.
11: I just want everybody to know that I am innocent.
12: I am innocent. I am innocent.
11: Okay. And I'm really, really... This is hard. It's so hard for me. It's a nightmare. This is a nightmare. Okay, this happens a nightmare.
12: And Gary was my husband. Okay? Gary was my husband,
11: and he was the father of my children. And I am innocent. And I want everybody to know that. This has been a travesty, and it's a nightmare for me. Okay? And I don't understand how this can even happen. Right? But I want you all to know that I am innocent. Thank you.
0: The judge issued his sentence. The woman who'd once lived the jet-setting high life would now spend the rest of her natural life in a prison cell.
4: Fair to say that if Ron Young hadn't kept such careful records and hadn't been such a pack rat, that maybe neither he nor Pam would be behind bars right now?
5: I think there's a good chance of that.
0: If it sounds like a victory, the Triano family will assure you, it isn't.
8: My uncle's not coming back. No conviction or life sentence is going to change that. All it did was, you know, make a murderer out of my cousin's mother. Nothing else has changed.
13: That's all for now. I'm Lester Holt. Thanks for joining us.
14: It almost made me sick. I was on the floor, and then I kind of got myself together. I said, we have to go over there. I have to go over there.
13: In the muscular military world, she was a commander who cared.
14: I was like, what are you doing? And she says, I'm writing birthday cards to all my soldiers.
13: Her husband, a charming sergeant and devoted dad.
15: He was just as loving and doting as Lynn was.
13: No one could believe it when this decorated officer was found dead in her own home.
15: An Army commander being murdered was unheard of.
13: The first suspect, as usual, the husband. But this one had a rock-solid alibi.
16: It would have been very difficult for him to have committed this murder.
13: Did this soldier have enemies off the battlefield? Her brother-in-law had a grudge.
14: Rodney was going around calling her names, vulgar names.
13: Her husband had a girlfriend.
15: Roger was sitting with a young lady, and they were cuddled up.
14: We found out that she was pregnant.
13: Who killed the commander? In a place where loyalty is prized above all, one clue.
17: That palm print was a key part of the case.
13: Would reveal a breathtaking betrayal.
14: I don't even have words. What a monster.
13: I'm Lester Holt, and this is Dateline. Here's Andrea Canning with Deadly Devotion.
18: In the hot and dangerous Middle East, she held her own in the company of men, a captain and a commander whose devotion never wavered.
14: She inspired people, and that's maybe why she made such a great commander. She inspired her troops. She inspired those that worked for her to want to do well.
18: She was Captain Lynn Armstrong Reister. Army veteran Debbie Moore was one of her best friends.
14: Lynn was very intelligent. She knew how to bring out the best in people. I just loved her. She was someone to be inspired by. She inspired people.
19: She had a big role in the military.
14: A very big role, yeah.
18: She was in charge of the air defense artillery in Saudi Arabia.
14: When they were in Saudi and we had the Patriot missiles, she would be the one that would make that decision on what was coming in if it needed to be taken out of the sky.
18: Captain Reister earned medals and promotions and the loyalty of the men and women under her command. That loyalty cut both ways, according to her assistant, Megan Ayers.
19: Did she take good care of her soldiers?
15: Absolutely. She did welfare checks where you would, you know, she would visit with families. She would meet with the different wives and things like that.
19: Was she the perfect candidate for the Army?
15: She was, in my opinion. She didn't let stress get to her too much. I think that she was probably one of the best commanders I've ever worked under.
18: Lynn grew up with a brother and two younger sisters in the military town of Pensacola, Florida. While she was away at school, she sent her sister some advice on tape for her 16th birthday.
20: Don't argue, avoid arguments, just be happy. Don't let anyone spoil that for you, and you'll be happy and you'll find it in your heart. Anyway, I hope that helps.
18: She graduated with an officer's commission from Norwich University in Vermont, one of the oldest military colleges in the country, and then began the globetrotting life of a soldier.
14: I met Lynn over in Germany.
18: Debbie and Lynn were both stationed over there. They met at a birthday party through mutual friends.
14: I snapped a picture of the four of them sitting there at the table.
18: Young women serving their country, savoring life overseas. And being surrounded by guys in uniform, sometimes love entered the picture. It certainly did for Lynn.
19: How did Lynn and Roger meet?
14: They met over in Germany at the K Club.
19: Is that an Army club?
14: That is an Army club. It's in Ansbach. And we would go there on Saturday nights because on Saturday nights they had country music.
18: Sergeant Roger Reister and Lynn hit it off at once, and the romance blossomed.
21: Lynn was a wonderful person. She had a smile that just, you know, lit up the room.
19: As a military wife, when I heard that Roger was enlisted and Lynn was an officer, that's a no-no in the military.
1: Yeah, back then it wasn't as critical as it became a couple years later. He was a charmer. And she fell in love.
18: And they got married. Debbie liked the fact that he was an Elvis fan.
1: And I was like amazed. I thought, really, you're into Elvis Presley too? I was kind of surprised by that, yeah. So, yeah, he was a lot of fun. There was, yeah.
18: Roger admired Lynn's devotion to her country and her strength.
21: You have to be mentally strong. With the military, especially with the women in the military, you have to be, you know, mentally strong, be able to go toe-to-toe with some of the men.
18: Lynn and Roger had chosen a soldier's life, and that meant a marriage full of separations. Roger even missed the birth of his son, Tristan.
21: It was unbelievable. As soon as I came back, I stepped off the bus, and she held him, and she said, "This is your son." And it was really a great moment. It really was. And I just held her and held him at the same time.
19: Was he a good dad?
15: He was. You know, he would bring him up to visit, and, you know, they would play, and he seemed very happy being a dad.
18: When Tristan was 4, the family was stationed at Fort Bliss in El Paso, Texas, and it was Lynn who got called away.
19: Lynn found out she had to deploy to Saudi Arabia.
15: Mm-hmm.
19: You were going with her?
15: Yes, ma'am.
19: Was she okay with that? I mean, she had to leave Tristan behind. This is her first deployment without him, correct?
15: To the best of my knowledge, yes. I remember her telling us that it was hard, that she was having a hard time with it. She was sad, and that she just kept telling him that she would come home. It won't be that long.
19: And it was how long was the deployment?
15: It was about 6 months.
18: And then she did get home. But her old life was about to change. About 4 months after she got back, Roger convinced Lynn to let his 24-year-old brother, Rodney, come live with them. Rodney had gotten into some trouble while his brother was serving his country. Maybe Roger and Lynn could set him straight.
1: He was on probation in Florida, and for him to be able to leave the state, she had to write this letter, you know, saying how she would take on that responsibility. Roger asked her to do that, and so she did.
18: Right about the same time, Lynn found out she was pregnant again. The tug of motherhood was getting stronger, so this globe-trotting Army captain made a decision. She put in for a transfer to teach ROTC in Minnesota. Good for her career, good for her family, and no travel.
19: Was she doing it at all to be with Tristan more? Was that part of it?
1: Yeah, that would be part of it, yes. She wanted to... It's more relaxing.
21: She was going to be a teacher. It was something that she was really looking forward to.
18: Just days before moving time, Lynn was saying goodbye to Fort Bliss.
19: Lynn was having a going-away party?
15: Anytime a commander resigns a command, the unit will put together and buy a going-away gift, usually a plaque or something to commemorate the accomplishments of the unit.
18: Megan didn't go, but her husband did.
15: My husband came home, and I asked how it went, you know, did she like the gift? And he said, you know, she never showed. And that was very odd.
18: Something else was odd. Roger had been calling Lynn at home throughout the day. No answer. Late that afternoon, he came home from work with Tristan. And it was all too clear why Lynn hadn't answered the phone.
2: 911.
18: Lynn Armstrong Reister, mother, soldier, beloved commander, was in her bedroom, lying dead in a pool of blood.
22: When we return...
21: My first instinct was to grab Tristan and run out of the house.
1: It almost made me sick. I was on the floor.
13: Where will investigators start?
16: 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It could be anybody.
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0: Roger Reister and his little boy Tristan had just come home at dinner time to something no child should ever have to see.
1: I'm the one that found her. Whenever I walked into the... I had Tristan with me. And whenever we walked in, it was tough. It was tough seeing that.
0: Lynn, 6 months pregnant, had been stabbed to death, her throat slashed.
1: My first instinct was to grab Tristan and run out of the house. And then I know I was screaming and yelling. I probably looked like a madman out there, but it was, I didn't know what to think.
2: She's pregnant. You need to send somebody there. I can't even talk about.
3: He immediately called 911 and brought Tristan out. Tristan, in his statement, says, "My daddy took me out fast," and, you know, those kind of things.
0: Gonzalo Chavarria was the lead detective.
4: Did you think about this poor, poor woman's last moments in this house?
3: I did. I looking at the scene and trying to imagine her maybe fighting for her life or pleading for her life or how scared she might have been.
4: Any signs of robbery or things taken?
3: No, we actually did a scan and we could see valuables. There was no signs that this was a burglary or a robbery. But once we did the walkthrough and looked at, and with the help of Roger, because he was explaining what he had seen when he went in.
0: With police and neighbors converging on the scene, the news got out quickly. Lynn's friend Debbie Moore couldn't believe it.
5: My husband and I were watching TV, and he was flipping through the channels over the remote control. And the channel flipped by, and it was her house. And I yelled, and I said, you know, wait, what is that? Isn't that Lynn's house? And so he flipped it back, and about that time it came up that a woman had been found murdered in her home.
6: Did you know right away?
5: I knew it was Lynn. Yeah, because I knew the house. And then they said it was military. And I remember it almost made me sick. I was on the floor. And then I kind of got myself together. I said, we have to go over there. I have to go over there.
0: Roger was already talking to detectives and clearly shaken. Police were sympathetic, but they knew he had to be carefully scrutinized.
4: What's your first impression of Roger Reister?
3: He was grasping his son, wouldn't let go of him. And I thought that maybe I saw some fear. He was scared about what had occurred, it seemed to me at the time.
4: Are you looking for anything in Roger Reister's eyes or his mannerisms or what he's saying? Are you immediately sizing him up?
3: Absolutely.
4: Just to see if maybe he did this.
3: Absolutely.
1: It actually took a while for me to calm down at the very beginning because my mind's all over the place. And then once I wrap my mind around, okay, let me just go ahead and give him this, get this knocked out of the way, then they can actually get on with the investigation.
0: Detectives wanted to know where he was all day.
4: Roger had a good alibi.
3: He had a solid alibi, yes. His son was with him all the time. He had left his house very early and stopped at a convenience store where he saw friends and talked to them. And then when he got to work, obviously his co-workers, his supervisors saw him.
0: Also backing up Roger's alibi was his brother Rodney. He told detectives he helped Roger jumpstart his truck early that morning and watched him and Tristan leave. Detective Steve Munoz.
7: He said that they were able to crank up the truck, get it going, and as he pulled away, he says that he did see Roger also pull off from the driveway.
0: Later, Rodney visited Roger at the base. He told police his older brother looked worried when he called Lynn and got no answer.
8: Thursday, 9:58 a.m.
9: Hey, you there?
8: 10:25 a.m.
9: Hello, this is Roger. Tristan.
3: And then he leaves work, and so we knew that it would have been very difficult for him to have committed this murder.
0: So who did it? As the investigation got underway, Detective Chavarria thought the possibilities were endless.
3: It could be anybody. It could be a neighbor. It could be a lover. She was a captain. She was a supervisor, and we thought about her troops and her subordinates, and maybe somebody that she might have disciplined, or sex offenders in the area.
4: You had a wide net you needed to throw out.
3: It was a wide investigation at the time, yes.
4: You had a killer on the loose.
3: Yes, and the neighbors were very scared. And who's out there? Who did this?
0: In those first few hours, the leads would pour in, and police had to move fast. Lynn Reister had inspired loyalty in her life. Now in death, the detectives could not let her down.
8: Coming up...
9: An army commander being murdered was unheard of.
8: On base, a giant military family is hit hard by murder. But in Lynn's own family, had there been signs of trouble?
9: Rodney was going around calling her names, vulgar names.
1: He had a little bit of animosity towards Lynn.
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0: The news of Lynn Reister's murder spread through El Paso, and it was devastating to those who served with her at the Army base.
1: Did this crime send shockwaves through Fort Bliss?
2: It certainly did. It was heartbreaking. It was harrowing when it first happened. We had no idea, and scary.
0: The Fort Bliss community packed the memorial service to say goodbye to the captain and the baby she was carrying, who never got a chance.
1: Tell us about the funeral.
2: The wake was extremely difficult. She was buried in her Army dress uniform. And in order to do the open casket, they had to cover the throat. So they used her air defense artillery ascot to, it connects on the back, and so that they would be able to do the open casket.
3: Lynn's mother asked me to go and buy a baby blanket. It was a little boy. And so I went and bought a little baby blanket. And so for the memorial, when they laid Lynn out in her uniform, the point was there that not just one person had died in this attack, but two had died.
0: 4-year-old Tristan was there with his family and his mother's friends, barely comprehending the tragic rupture in his life.
1: Do you remember how you felt towards him?
2: I do. I felt sorrow. I wanted so bad to fix it for him. And I understood that this little 4.5-year-old boy will never know how great his mom was, how much she loved him.
1: Did your heart just go out to this little boy?
4: Yes, absolutely. It still does.
0: But the detectives had to put emotion aside and drill down to the facts. Roger wasn't home at the time of the murder, and neighbors weren't reporting any suspicious activity. So detectives wanted to know if anyone held a grudge against Lynn. They quickly learned that at least one person may have, Roger's brother, Rodney.
1: Things started to go south with Rodney pretty quickly after he moved in.
3: Yes, there was times where he would just lay around all day long.
0: Rodney idolized his big brother, but he was something of a disappointment to Roger and Lynn.
5: Well, he wasn't working. He was basically, just living off of us, stuff like that.
3: She would go to get milk out of the refrigerator for Tristan, and the milk would be gone because Rodney had drank it all and didn't bother to replace it. And yeah, it was becoming not a very good relationship.
1: Lynn didn't want him to stay?
3: I think Lynn was ready to have her house back. You know, it's very difficult when you have another adult living in the home. I think they talked, and Roger ended up telling Rodney, it was time to go, that you needed to leave. You've been here long enough. We've tried to help you. You're not really helping yourself, so you need to go.
5: Lynn and I came to that decision together, but it was just one of those things that just had to be done, and he held that against her. Mine and his relationship continued on, but I could tell he had a little bit of animosity, towards Lynn even after that.
0: A closer look at Rodney showed a young man with a dodgy past. He'd done time in Florida for crimes like petty theft, forgery, grand theft auto. Nothing violent, but still, he was no fan of Lynn's.
3: And then I remember Lynn telling me that Roger had told her that Rodney was going around calling her names, calling her vulgar names, that she's the reason that he got kicked out, that she's the reason that all this thing, these things happened and stuff.
1: Did you see that as a motive?
4: I never thought that in itself would have been a motive to kill her, or that he would have been that angry just because of that to kill her.
1: So why in the world would Rodney want Lynn dead?
4: I don't think Rodney wanted Lynn dead.
6: Muir was a person that was willing to help us in the investigation, and he was very cooperative initially and throughout.
0: The search for suspects continued. Lynn's neighborhood turned up nothing. Same with Fort Bliss. Lynn had no enemies there.
2: You couldn't imagine that it could have happened. It seemed unreal. An Army commander being murdered was unheard of.
0: But then one name cropped up. Rodney mentioned it to police.
4: We asked him, who else would have wanted to do this to Lynn? Did she have any enemies? Rodney tells us that there's this one girl, her name is April, and this girl has a crush on my brother. And so he mentions her, and that's important.
7: Coming up, crush? This was way more than that.
3: I was kind of playing detective for her.
7: A bold confrontation with the other woman.
3: We knock on the door, she opens it, and I said, my understanding is you're pregnant.
7: When Dateline...
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0: It was a lead that would take the Lynn Reister murder investigation in a new direction. Roger Reister's brother had mentioned a young woman who had a crush on Roger. Detectives quickly learned this crush was an open secret around town.
1: We went to the Village Inn, and I walked in the door, and there was Roger.
0: It was about 9 months before the murder. Lynn's assistant, Megan, had just gotten back from Saudi Arabia. Lynn was still there with a week and a half to go.
1: Roger was sitting in a booth with several other people. I didn't know any of them, as well as a young lady. And they were cuddled up, and Roger had a look of sheer terror on his face when he saw me walk in and realized who I was, because, you know, we knew each other. He stopped and he gave me a hug, and I didn't know you were back. Well, I am.
0: The young woman's name was April. She was 19 years old.
2: What exactly was going on between Roger and this young lady? They looked like a couple?
1: They did.
0: Megan decided it wasn't her place to tell Lynn. But over in Saudi Arabia, Lynn knew something was up. Roger never seemed to answer the phone.
3: Hey, Roger, it's Lynn again. I don't know where you're at. They're trying to hold you for 24 hours.
0: And word had traveled halfway around the world that Roger had been having parties at their home, drinking with people as young as 18, acting like a teenager himself. Lynn left him this voicemail before she got her flight home.

0: There wouldn't be going on the planet, Roger. I've always been there.
1: Lynn rarely gave up on people she loved. When she got home from Saudi Arabia, she wanted to patch things up with Roger.
2: You're talking about somebody who was in a marriage that she wanted to keep together. And she fought hard to keep it together.
1: One night, Lynn decided to surprise him at his favorite country bar. But the surprise was on her. Roger was there, surrounded by his new gang of young friends.
3: She came over to me and started talking to me and asking me questions about Roger, if I saw him over there and if I'd seen him before. And I told her that, yeah, I'd seen him there one other time. She goes, well, do you know who these people are?
4: And April was in the bar that night?
3: Yes.
4: And how was he acting around April?
3: They were out dancing on the floor, doing flips and turns and, yeah, things that he never danced with Lynn.
4: But he's doing this in front of Lynn?
3: Oh, yes. Oh, yes. She was so angry. And what made it worse is he was so disrespectful. I mean, she was trying to talk to him, and he just, every time she'd start walking towards him, he'd walk away.
4: Sounds like Lynn was trying to be the grown-up, and yes. Roger had reverted a little bit
3: back to
4: sort of the good old days.
3: Oh, yeah, yeah.
1: Detectives learned that night at the country bar ended badly. A messy, drunken argument broke out between Roger and Lynn, and Roger moved into the barracks. After that, Lynn asked Debbie for some help.
3: I was kind of playing detective for her. And so I went up there, and I remember sitting and watching outside the barracks, and April ended up coming up there and hanging out at the barracks.
1: This wasn't just a crush. This was a full-on affair. And then it got worse. Lynn heard a rumor that April was pregnant with Roger's baby.
3: And so I told her, I said, you know, I know where April lives. I said, Lynn, why don't we go over there? I said, why don't we just go talk with April?
4: That's gutsy.
3: Yeah, well, we were older. I knew Lynn would be... Lynn wasn't going to lose it. I mean, Lynn, she was a commander.
4: So what's it like when you knock on the door?
3: Well, we knock on the door. She opens it. She's a little bit surprised. And Lynn, like I said, Lynn was very nice. We sat down and we started talking to her about a relationship. And she tried to say that, you know, yes, that she had. But it was over now that, you know, Lynn was back. And I said, well, but my understanding is you're pregnant.
1: April denied she was pregnant, insisting the affair was over.
4: So you both left April's not really knowing for sure if she was or wasn't pregnant?
3: Then, of course, later we found out that she was actually pregnant.
1: And telling people the father was Roger. A lot of women would have cashed in the marriage at this point, but not Lynn. She let Roger come home.
4: Does Lynn still want to make things work with Roger, despite...
3: She does.
4: This bombshell?
3: She does.
4: Why?
3: I think probably because of Tristan. I think that it was important to Lynn that her family stay together and that Tristan be raised with, you know, mother and father, and that she would work it out.
4: And they were working on things.
3: She was, yes.
4: Marriage counseling?
3: They did try marriage counseling, yes.
4: They had moved back in together?
3: Yes.
1: Police heard that after Roger reconciled with Lynn, her car was vandalized. April was never charged, but at the time, Lynn and Roger told police they thought she did it.
5: So this is very complex.
6: Very.
5: This April situation.
1: Police had to put this woman scorned on the list of possible suspects.
6: Roger had pushed April aside to a point where he was telling everybody, oh, that's not, you know, denying that was his baby that April was carrying.
5: You want to get a woman angry.
6: Yeah.
5: That's a pretty good way to do it.
6: Absolutely.
1: But as detectives were sorting through this tangled love triangle, they got news of a break in the case. The forensic lab came back with something, a trace of the killer on Lynn Reister's arm.
7: Coming up.
5: This is the smoking gun.
6: It is.
7: A telltale palm print. Whose could it be? Who was behind this killing?
5: Does everyone's jaws drop?
6: Yes.
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0: A troubled marriage, a doomed affair, a pregnant mistress. Detectives did the math, and suddenly April and Roger were each looking like possible suspects. But then, results came in on a clue found at the crime scene, a bloody palm print on Lynn Reister's arm.
1: Did Roger give his palm print?
2: Roger gave his palm print.
1: Was he a match?
2: He was not a match.
1: Did April give her palm print?
2: Yes.
1: Was she a match?
2: She was not a match.
0: And then they checked the prints of someone else, someone Lynn Reister had once tried to help, her brother-in-law, Rodney.
2: And he's a match. Those prints belong to him, and they're in blood on Lynn's arm.
1: This is the smoking gun.
2: It is.
0: Rodney was brought back to police headquarters by Detective Steve Munoz.
3: He was still a person like nothing fazed him. Here I am. Whatever you want from me, you want to talk to me, I'll give you whatever you need.
0: When Rodney sat down with Detective Chavarria, he was confronted with the print evidence, and he denied everything.
2: As we talked to him and broke down those denials, he became very emotional. Rodney cried a bunch of times during the interview, and he revealed that he had, in fact, killed him.
1: Case closed?
2: Not even close. We had to answer the question of why did Rodney kill her? Why did Rodney get involved in something so heinous and so horrible, so violent?
0: Detectives continued to press. They never thought the spat between Rodney and Lynn was a good motive for murder. There had to be something else. Rodney finally broke down. He admitted there was.
2: He did it because Roger asked him to do it.
0: He said big brother Roger was behind it all.
1: Does everyone's jaws drop at this
2: yes.
1: statement?
2: Absolutely.
0: Roger was arrested and charged with murder.
4: There was such this big shock with his friends and their mutual friends because they thought, no, because he looked like this perfect husband, perfect father.
0: According to Rodney, Roger suggested, then begged, then bullied him into killing Lynn. He offered money. He'd pay off Rodney's bills and then some. But mostly, he offered love.
2: Then Roger's feeding all these things into his head about she wants to move. She wants to take me away from my friends here. You, I love you. She wants to separate us.
0: Rodney told police his brother had no shortage of reasons for wanting Lynn dead. Prosecutor John Gibson.
5: Roger wanted a life insurance policy. He wanted custody of his young son. He knew that if his affair with April became apparent, that he faced consequences in the military to include prosecution and military jail. He didn't want to move to follow Lynn in her career to Minnesota. He wanted to stay and he wanted to party back here in El Paso.
0: And Rodney said Roger didn't just talk about why he wanted his wife killed. He says Roger talked about how. And when?
2: He describes Roger preparing the weapon, preparing extra clothes for Rodney to change.
0: Rodney said the plan was for Roger to call him that morning to say his battery was dead.
1: Was that the signal?
2: That was the signal, and that's what Rodney tells us. When I went to the house, I knew that was the day I was going to have to kill Lynn.
0: The prosecutor threw the book at both brothers.
5: So a decision was made to go ahead and pursue capital murder charges against both Roger and Rodney Reister.
1: And that could mean the death penalty?
5: It could mean the death penalty.
0: But as the day of Roger's trial got closer, Rodney's misguided loyalty got the better of him. He refused to testify against his older brother.
5: You know, I think Rodney had a degree of loyalty and love for his brother such that, he couldn't get up on the stand and testify against him.
0: So a jury would not hear from the younger brother or see his confession. The prosecution was forced to drop the murder charge against Roger. But that was not the end of the case. Remember that pack of young people Roger was running with?
5: Many of them were high school kids in that area, and many of the people were junior in rank, other soldiers at the base. So Roger surrounded himself with people he knew would look up to him.
0: But they turned on him after Lynn was killed. One by one, six members of Roger's circle told police they knew Roger wanted his wife dead because he had talked to them about it. Two of them even told police Roger had tried to hire them for the murder.
5: You know, Roger Reister basically told anybody who would listen that he wanted his wife dead.
0: So the prosecutor charged Roger with solicitation for murder and put him on trial for that. One of Roger's minions, a young soldier named Patrick Mueller, was a key witness.
5: He was granted immunity and gave a statement explaining that he, too, had in fact been solicited by Roger to kill Lynn Reister.
6: Then he asked me if I would kill Captain Reister. Yeah.
7: What did you tell him?
6: Yes, I would.
7: Where were you supposed to stab her?
6: Mentioned somebody in the throat so she could not scream.
0: Mueller said he went to the house one night, but chickened out when he spotted a neighbor. Another young man testified how Roger had tried to hire him.
6: He told me he wanted his wife pretty much killed and an X amount of dollars. And I said, well, you know, I don't know.
0: Roger's former mistress, April, now cleared of any suspicion, testified that Roger talked to her about tampering with Lynn's brakes. Lynn's friend Debbie doesn't understand why one of these young people didn't blow the whistle before Lynn was killed.
4: I was so angry because I thought, why didn't one of them mention that to me? Why wouldn't that comment not been told to me? Because I think if one of them had told me that, and I would have went back to Lynn with that right away.
0: With all those witnesses, the prosecution thought they had a strong case. But Roger Reister had plenty to say about those witnesses and about his brother Rodney.
1: Did you ask your brother Rodney to kill Lynn?
8: Coming up.
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8: 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Will a jury believe it?
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4: To take your wife, the mother of your child, and the fact that she was carrying his unborn child. I don't even have words of how sick, what a monster.
5: Roger Reister didn't look like a monster when he went on trial for criminal solicitation, but lots of witnesses said he talked about killing his wife to anyone who would listen. Well, now, 12 jurors were listening. And it took them all of 3 hours to find him guilty.
6: When you hear guilty...
7: My legs went out from underneath me. My lawyers actually had my arms.
5: Roger was sentenced to life in prison. He spoke to us from behind glass at a Texas state prison.
6: The prosecutor said in his closing statements, who is he crying for? Referring to you, he said he's crying for himself.
7: No, I was crying for my wife and my unborn child is what I was crying for. It had nothing to do with me.
6: Why should we believe you?
7: Because I didn't do it. Because I loved my wife.
5: He told us he may have been a terrible husband, but he never wanted Lynn dead.
6: Was life easier without her in the picture?
7: No, absolutely not. That's why we actually got back together. We separated, and you know, I was like, okay, well, I'll move back into the barracks. But that's why we got back together. Because life wasn't easier without her. Life was better with her. Always has.
5: But remember, the prosecution said there was a long list of motives.
6: All right, let's run through the motives of why the prosecution said you wanted your wife dead. First was that you wanted the $250,000 life insurance policy.
7: Oh, no. It doesn't make much sense because Lynn was making more money than I was. So, you know, $250,000, all soldiers have that same amount on them. So,
6: you wanted sole custody of Tristan.
7: No, Lynn and I would have definitely been joint custody. It's something that we talked about whenever we briefly separated.
6: You didn't want to go to a military prison for committing adultery.
7: No, it's been a very long time since anybody was convicted of a felony for adultery in the military.
5: He says he still doesn't understand why all his old friends turned on him, but he doesn't have a good explanation for why they all would have lied.
6: You had a lot of people saying that you wanted to have your wife killed.
7: And you'd think I'd come up with a really good reason for it, for all those people, and I haven't. Obviously, you know, maybe some of them had their individual motive.
6: But six people.
7: I know.
6: That's a lot of people all lying and ganging up on you.
7: I don't know what their reasons are, but you'd be surprised what people will say.
5: The year after Roger's trial, his brother Rodney was convicted of murder and sentenced to life. Roger still says Rodney acted alone.
6: One of the things that's hard to wrap your head around is that Rodney had this love for you. He looked up to you. And for Rodney to turn on you and say that my brother asked me to kill his wife and I did it out of love for him, why in the world would he make that up?
7: Maybe to save his own life. I heard that they were trying to give him the death penalty. And the only thing that he could have done to even save his own life was to say something like that. Maybe get a little bit of sympathy as far as why.
6: But this is a man who loved you.
7: Well, if he loved me, he wouldn't have killed my wife.
6: You do seem, though, like you're playing the part of victim a little bit by saying, this person made this up, this person made this up. Poor me, you know, all these people are lying.
7: Well, I'm an innocent man sitting in jail, so yeah, I do kind of feel like a victim, yes.
6: He says that he's the victim in this, that all these people lied, and now he's behind bars because of the lies.
4: All these people lied.
8: I don't even know what to say to that.
5: Debbie says Lynn's profound loyalty may have been her undoing, and that Lynn would want other people to learn from that.
4: Sometimes you don't keep fighting to keep that marriage together. That maybe there is a time that it's better just to say, you know, it's over and walk away.
5: Even now, this case can bring Detective Chavarria to tears.
6: Can you explain it? Why you have this emotion? Can you put it into words?
9: It's hard. It's hard. She was pregnant. And of course, you have Tristan. And Tristan lost everything.
6: What hits you the hardest?
9: She was trying to keep her family together. And I don't think she knew what kind of man she was married to.
6: Do you think about your wife's last moments and your unborn child's last moments, how horrific they were?
7: No, I try not to think about that at all. It's not how you really want to do your time in here.
5: Lynn stated in her will that Tristan should go to her mother if anything happened. Roger agreed to send Tristan to one of Lynn's sisters instead.
7: I know he's at the good home. That was probably one of the good things that I did before I got locked up, was make sure that he went to that family in particular.
10: He doesn't know anything about me.
5: We spoke to Tristan when he was 19 years old. He said he had a good group of friends, but it had been a difficult road.
10: He very clearly doesn't know anything I've gone through, you know, and he obviously doesn't understand that most of what I've gone through is because of his decision.
11: Yeah, he keeps saying that you had this great upbringing and, you know, that gives him peace, essentially. But your life was not so easy.
10: It wasn't. It was a very difficult place to grow up in. Just in general, the very fact that I lost my parents is one thing that's traumatizing. But then to go live with my aunt, this is, in effect, a stranger to me as a kid, it was a lot.
5: Still, his difficult life has pointed him in an interesting direction.
11: You want to be a crime scene investigator.
10: Yes, I do.
11: And is this 100% from your own experience, or is there something else?
10: Believe it or not, I've always been really interested in like anatomy and how things work. But I've also wanted to have a bunch of questions answered about my own life, about, you know, the situation with my parents mainly. And that curiosity kind of bled over to other situations. Me and my mom.
5: Tristan treasures the baby book his mother made for him.
10: I get bigger and better.
5: And he loves listening to that audio tape she made for her sister's 16th birthday.
10: It's cool hearing her.
12: I remember when I was 16. That was the greatest time of my life. Believe it or not, it'll probably be one of the most exciting times of your life, too.
10: I sometimes wonder if she would be happy with how my life is going or my decisions, or if she'd be proud of me or whatnot.
11: You've overcome the odds. You're in college. You're making something of your life.
10: It's not over yet. I've got a long way to go.
11: How could she not be proud of that?
10: I'm sure she is. I just wish I knew for sure.
12: I miss you so much. I miss all of you. And I hope you guys miss me a little bit.
13: That's all for now. I'm Lester Holt. Thanks for joining us.
14: He was definitely charismatic. He lived every single day. He knew that it was dangerous, but no one ever knew that someone would die over it.
13: He was the new kid in town, super popular, all about adventure.
15: This kid was, like, awesome.
14: He he just jumped right into, like, the culture.
15: Kind of like to show off a little bit to the girls.
13: They were the neighbors just down the block, a family in fear.
16: They had had their vehicles broken into. She was scared.
13: Someone had been sneaking into their home, and now someone was in their garage.
17: This was a burglar who had broken in.
18: I'm sitting there panicking like he's coming at me.
13: In a flash, it was over.
19: I just got shot.
13: That charismatic kid dead on the floor.
20: That's terrible. I think I screamed for hours.
13: What had happened in that garage that night?
14: It was just like the last person that would come to my mind.
13: A neighbor protecting his home or preparing a trap.
16: Makes the statement, it's showtime.
17: It's showtime.
16: Exactly.
13: A teenager, a father, a murder. No one would be the same.
14: We are all like taken aback.
13: I'm Lester Holt, and this is Dateline. Here's Josh Mankiewicz with Deadly Exchange.
21: It's a dilemma that confronts every teenager. How to simultaneously fit in with your friends and rebel against everyone else. That two-step is made a little easier by the knowledge, maybe the certainty, that you're going to live forever.
14: Kids do dumb stuff all the time.
21: And so sneaking out of the house in the dead of night to meet other teenagers, to drink, party, or just hang out, well, that's nothing new. Usually, teens sneak back home safely. This wasn't one of those times.
15: I thought it was some kind of, like, joke, and I, like, just couldn't believe it, really.
22: I was just freaking out, and I was like, it can't be, it can't be.
21: It was April 2014 when two bright foreign exchange students living in Montana slipped out of their home.
23: Oh, he's laying face down. He's barely breathing.
21: Just minutes later, their amazing American adventure came to a sudden and tragic end.
23: And where is he bleeding from? Everywhere.
20: It was horrific.
14: No one ever knew that someone would die over it.
22: It was just the worst thing that could have ever happened to us.
21: It all began so differently for Diran Day-Day, a dream come true. He was an exchange student from Hamburg, Germany, excited to soak up anything and everything American. At 17, Diran had landed in a special corner of the West, Missoula, Montana.
14: He was definitely charismatic.
21: Dana, Anna, and Chance were three of Diran's closest friends at Big Sky High School.
14: He was way different than all of the other foreign exchange students that usually come. He was really outspoken and outgoing, and he just jumped right into, like, the culture.
22: He wanted to do everything there was to do in Missoula.
17: And he was a terrific athlete.
15: Mm-hmm.
21: It was no coincidence that Jay Bostrom, the teacher who recruited Diran to Big Sky, also happened to be the school's soccer coach.
24: No holds bar, just go get it done. And

0: And when Duren played, that's how he played. I think the guys were immediately like, this guy's cool, kind of a badass, you know.
1: He was like pretty stocky kid, liked to lay people out. Yeah,
2: yeah, he was tough, for sure. He threw down.
3: Yeah. And according to his friends, Duren's soccer skills and his good looks definitely helped him with the opposite sex.
4: He was always talking to girls here in America and the girls back home in Germany.
5: A man of the world.
4: Exactly. Yeah.
2: The other soccer girls always said that he would never miss a chance to take his shirt off when he's running around the field because they knew that he was going to put on a show for them.
3: Duren lived with his host parents, Randy and Kate, in the Prospect neighborhood, a hilly subdivision of Missoula.
6: He was just such a terrific kid. You could see that right off the bat.
5: And he called you mom and dad?
7: He did. He really became our son. There was no doubt about it.
3: But Duren was more than just a fun kid. He was engaged in the world.
5: This was not your typical American teenager
7: No.
5: who kind of wants to talk about, you know, sports stars and, you know, maybe the latest fashion and...
7: No, not at all.
6: No, it's like, so what do you think about the situation in the Ukraine, you know?
3: By the end of the school year in 2014, Duren had a solid circle of friends. He was tightest with another exchange student, this one from Ecuador, Robbie Pazmino.
8: We had so many things in common, the same personality with the same wishes and dreams.
4: They were package deal.
5: You see one, you're going to see the other.
4: Oh, yeah. Mm-hmm.
3: Saturday, April 26, 2014 was no different. The boys spent the evening playing video games and listening to music in Randy and Kate's basement.
6: I went down 10:30 or so that night, told them maybe crank the music volume down a little bit.
3: But around midnight, Duren was bored, restless, and suggested he and Robbie take a walk.
8: And I was kind of, I'm just really tired, Duren. Like, come on. It's like, okay.
3: So while Kate and Randy slept upstairs, Robbie and Duren slipped out the back door for a walk around the neighborhood. They headed up the nearby hill and then turned onto Deer Canyon Road. Then Robbie says Duren suddenly walked off in a different direction, and Robbie lost sight of him.
8: It's like, he's not coming. I continue walking.
3: Robbie says he called out to Duren, but there was no answer, so he kept walking, figuring Duren would catch up.
8: That is when I heard someone yelling, you're there, I see you there, something like that. After that, just the shots, like three or four shots, and I just start running.
3: Gunshots in a quiet residential neighborhood. A now terrified Robbie ran back home.
8: He was faster than I am. I said, he's probably coming. I was almost sure that he was coming.
3: But Duren wouldn't return, and what happened to the German exchange student would simultaneously make headlines around the world and get Americans asking, how far can you go to protect your home and family?
5: When we come back...
9: 911, what are you reporting? 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
7: That's terrible. I think I screamed for hours.
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0: Sunday morning was less than an hour old when the sound of gunshots ricocheted through the Prospect neighborhood of Missoula, Montana.
1: 911, what are you reporting?
2: A robbery.
1: Okay, and what's going on?
2: Somebody entered into our garage and shots were fired.
3: Oh, man, someone just got shot.
0: A robbery was rare in Prospect, but a shooting was unheard of. Dash cams captured the chaos as first responders raced to the scene.
4: What's the number? Stop.
0: It was all happening just a few hundred feet from where foreign exchange student Diran Dede lived with his host family.
5: I kind of woke up with a start, heard four loud pops, bang, bang, bang, you know, fairly close together, and then a pause, and then another bang.
0: Randy heard the sirens and got out of bed.
5: So I went downstairs just to make sure I could lay my hands on Robbie and Diran.
6: And he came downstairs with me and he's like, where's Diran?
5: And he said he didn't know. And
0: he didn't know?
5: I thought that was kind of weird. And I looked in the rec room and didn't see Diran. And so I came back to him. I said, what's going on? Where's Diran?
0: Robbie fessed up. He and Diran had sneaked out. He told Randy how Diran had walked off on his own. And then Robbie said he'd heard gunshots. Alarmed, Randy woke up his wife, and the three of them went to Deer Canyon Road.
7: How far away from your house is this?
5: 80 yards, something like that, directly above. It's just the next street above ours.
7: So this is a neighbor's house?
8: It's a neighbor's house.
0: But when they got there, police stopped them.
8: We were just hoping Diran would just walk out somewhere, walk, you know, show up and come out the door.
4: Okay. Not around the back, though.
5: I walked up to the police officer, gave him name and description, and that's when she kind of went, well, just wait here for a second, and then came back and said, I think you guys need to go to the hospital, and that it wasn't good. And as soon as she said that, I thought, gosh, we just passed an ambulance running up there, and he must have been in the ambulance.
0: What happened on that quiet street? Did Diran and Robbie stumble into a burglary in progress? Or some violent home invasion? The police asked Robbie to answer some questions, while Kate and Randy rushed to the hospital.
8: It wasn't long after we got there that the ER doc came out and explained that his wounds were fatal and that he was no longer alive.
7: Terrible feeling.
8: It was horrible. I went outside the hospital many times and just screamed. We lost our son, too. Sorry. When they brought us in to identify his body, it was horrific. Looking at his beautiful body, no longer complete. It was terrible. I screamed for hours.
0: Diran Dede would never make it to his 18th birthday.
9: I thought it was a joke. I was like, there's no way possible. Nothing like this has remotely happened to me or like kind of anything in Missoula growing up. And so it was obviously a shock.
10: It was just like the last person that would come to my mind, I guess.
0: Diran's soccer coach assumed that whatever happened to his star player, it wasn't Diran's fault.
11: I'm trying to imagine, did he go to a party and get shot by another kid? Was he downtown Missoula and got in a scuffle? I didn't understand it.
0: So what did happen? Police on the scene quickly concluded only one person was shot, the intruder mentioned in that 911 call.
1: Who got shot?
2: The robber. He's badly injured.
1: Okay. So they entered your garage and who shot him?
2: My husband.
0: And cops quickly learned something those who thought they knew Diran well could scarcely imagine. Diran wasn't a random, innocent victim. The young exchange student was the apparent opposite. He was the burglar.
12: It's like someone's trying to break into your car right now.
0: Police were about to hear a story from the man holding the gun that night. A story of terror and a family under siege.
12: And we've been sketched out. We don't feel safe. I'm on edge about everything.
13: Coming up.
14: They had
13: their vehicles broke into. She was scared.
14: Two frightened homeowners victimized two times before. What had happened inside that garage?
12: I'm sitting there panicking, you know, like he's coming at me.
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0: A high school exchange student from Germany had been shot and killed during an apparent burglary inside a neighbor's garage in the quiet town of Missoula, Montana. Now, Deron Day-Day was dead, and police were investigating.
1: Does that happen a lot here? People shoot burglars who were in their homes?
2: No, it doesn't.
0: Missoula Police Department Detective Guy Baker had the case. Soon, he was interviewing the man who'd pulled the trigger.
3: Hi, Marcus.
4: Hello, sir.
3: I'm Guy Baker. I'm a detective.
0: The homeowner was Marcus Karma. Karma and his common-law wife, Janelle Flager, had just moved to Missoula. They were looking for a quiet, safe, and kid-friendly place to raise their child. Police spoke with Janelle at the scene and recorded their talk with Karma at the station.
4: So what we want to talk about is what happened tonight at your house.
0: The couple told investigators the story actually began with a burglary 3 weeks earlier. And then, just 10 days after that, the burglars returned.
2: Somebody had trespassed in their vehicles and in their garage, which was unlocked.
0: Cash, credit cards, and a cell phone were taken. The couple filed a police report, but the burglaries remained unsolved. Now, Marcus Karma said he feared they were being targeted.
5: We've pretty much been living in fear, and it sucks. And to know that we're being watched and targeted, and knowing how hard it is for you guys to actually catch a burglar with no evidence.
0: Karma said they no longer felt safe in their own home, and were terrified they'd be robbed again.
5: We've been sketched out. We don't feel safe. I'm on edge about everything.
0: The couple even emailed their neighbors to warn them about the string of burglaries and to suggest everyone lock their cars and garages.
1: Having somebody burglarize you is a terrible feeling, and it does leave people feeling violated and angry.
2: Yes, I would agree.
1: So that's not uncommon for
2: No.
1: people to be upset and extremely vigilant after a burglary.
2: I'd agree, it's not.
0: The more time that passed with the burglars at large, the more fearful Marcus and Janelle said they became, in part because he was a seasonal firefighter and would have to travel for work soon, leaving mother and child alone for months.
2: She was scared that Marcus was going to be going off on a seasonal employment here soon.
0: So Karma told police his wife decided to put together a homemade security system that would warn them if another intruder showed up.
5: She's got motion sensor one, motion sensor two, and she's got...
2: She had placed a baby monitor on the east wall of the garage.
1: A video baby monitor.
2: Once the alert sounded due to the motion detector, then they could see what the baby monitor could see.
0: All of that was connected through a smartphone app. So when the motion sensors were triggered, an alert would allow them to view live video of their garage. That Saturday night, Karma said they were trying to relax after putting their son to bed.
5: I had recorded the movie Lincoln. We were watching that. About a third of the way through that, I'm not sure what the time was. It was dark outside. But, you know, we went outside and had a smoke in the garage like we always do. We would usually leave the garage door open to air it out.
0: But 5 minutes later, an alert from the motion sensors. Someone was in the driveway. An intruder, perhaps the same one who'd targeted them before. These photos are from the home security system. That's Deron entering the garage. Marcus Karma says he grabbed a loaded shotgun he had for protection.
5: I'm sitting there with the shotgun in my hand, and I'm staring at the lock on the front door, and I can't tell if it's locked or unlocked. And I'm starting to shake at that point. You know, the adrenaline's coming like, oh my God, these guys actually came back to the house.
0: Karma said his wife stayed back while he went out the front door and turned toward the garage.
5: A few quick steps around my front. And you saw where my truck was parked, pretty much with my butt touching my grill guard. That's where I stood. And then she flipped on the light.
0: Karma told the detectives he was blinded by the sudden light and realized the only way for the intruder to get away was to go past him. Then,
5: I heard something move, like a piece of metal hit the cement. Either that or a piece of metal hit a piece of metal. It sounded like either a metal wrench being picked up or maybe the axes.
0: So Marcus Karma says he did the only thing he could to protect himself.
5: Immediately, I fired high up into the right corner of the garage. Here I am looking at my garage. I think in total, four rounds were shot, all directly. 1, 2, 3, 4.
1: If I live in Montana, what right do I have to shoot someone who has entered my house?
2: You have the right to use any force necessary in defense of yourself, but no greater force.
1: Okay, but I mean, this was a burglar who had broken in. You don't know who he is. You know it's somebody that you don't know. And they have crossed that invisible line from outdoors to indoors. And they are, by that definition alone, I would say, a threat to me.
2: Well, you got to be able to articulate the threat.
0: And Karma told investigators there was a real threat. The garage was full of tools the intruder could grab and use against him.
5: I imagine an axe flying through the air and hitting me in the skull.
0: And Karma said he was positive he heard that scraping sound just moments before he fired the shotgun.
5: Okay. I'm describing the sound when I say it hit. Okay. But what I'm picturing in my head is I'm going to die.
0: To hear Marcus Karma tell it, he'd face down a threat. It was kill or be killed. And that was justifiable homicide. The young soccer star, who was by now in the morgue, must have had a darker side that many didn't see. Detectives decided to dig deeper into the lives of both Diran Dede and the man who shot him. What they learned would only deepen this mystery.
6: Coming up.
1: True or false, Diran was committing a crime.
2: He was.
6: But was Diran the only one breaking the law?
5: Psych. Showtime.
2: He said, Janelle makes the statement, it's showtime.
1: It's showtime.
2: Exactly.
6: There would be anger and astonishment on both sides.
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4: 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All new episodes will appear on the homepage. Nice, right? Nice.

0: when he was killed in a neighbor's garage, exchange student Diran Dede was just 2 months away from returning to his family in Germany. The man who shot him said he feared for his life. And from Diran's best friend Robbie, police learned the teen did enter the garage to steal. As Robbie described it, Diran was not the first kid in Missoula to go sneaking into unlocked garages. He said the kids weren't after money, credit cards, or valuables. This stunt happened often enough that it had a name: garage hopping, and the target was usually beer.
1: The reason for garage hopping, or garage shopping, I've heard it called both, was for kids to go in and look for alcoholic beverages that they could easily get and take.
2: Until this shooting, that sort of wasn't on anybody's radar in law enforcement.
1: No, I had not heard garage hopping, no.
0: These three friends of Diran say they've never gone garage hopping, but they know all about it.
2: You all know people who do it.
3: Yeah.
2: Or have done it.
3: Yeah.
2: Right? They understand it's illegal.
4: Mm-hmm. Yep.
2: But it seemed harmless.
4: Yeah, exactly. I mean, it's just, they're like, hey, dude, this is a way for you to get some extra beer, you know, when you're on a Saturday night.
2: I mean, did you think to yourself, you know, oh my God, we didn't tell him how dangerous that could be?
4: But no one knew. No one would ever be like, oh, hey, don't walk into that garage. Mm-hmm. You never know if someone's going to shoot you.
0: Robbie told police Diran had done it before, but never taken cash or valuable property.
5: He wasn't a criminal. He was like a kid. He was a kid trying to have fun and feed in the group, doing what the other guys do, trying to be part of them.
0: Was it really that innocent?
2: True or false, Diran was committing a crime.
1: He was.
2: Entering somebody else's home, even their garage, that's a crime.
1: Yes.
2: Even if the door's open.
1: Yep.
0: And if Karma's life was threatened, he had the right to shoot, didn't he? But as police went over Karma's story about what happened,

0: You know what they say, four wheels move the body, but two wheels move the soul.
1: Poetry, mate.
0: But don't think my motorcycle or my soul will be moving anytime soon. Got a flat tire.
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3: All of which might make you wonder, with all that time to think, why not just stay inside, lock the doors, and call police?
4: I think the easiest thing that could have been done is once they were aware someone was outside, being alerted by the tones on their phone, they call 911.
3: And while Karma said he feared for his life, police found no weapon, no axe or tool near Duren's body. The teenager was unarmed. And another red flag. Karma said he couldn't see into the garage. But cops talked to the doctors who treated Duren, and they examined the shotgun pellet patterns on the garage wall.
4: He says he can't see anything, yet he's able to track a moving person in the garage, and he hits him 2 out of 4 times.
5: 1, 2, 3, 4.
4: I didn't believe that he's just randomly shooting from right to left.
6: And so you're thinking to yourself, this does not look like a justifiable shooting.
4: No, at this point, it's looking like we have a deliberate homicide.
3: The county attorney's office agreed. Detective Baker delivered the news.
7: So we just talked to a prosecutor. She wants you to be taken into custody. So that's what's going to happen.
5: For what?
7: For homicide.
5: What?
3: Seemingly stunned, Karma borrowed the detective's phone to call Janelle.
5: Babe, being charged with murder.
8: You're
5: joking. No. How is that deliberate homicide?
8: It's just the way the statute reads.
6: He was pretty surprised.
4: Yeah, he was surprised, and he was very emotional at that point. That's the most I saw Marcus be emotional during this whole investigation.
3: Duren's host parents had a tangle of emotions as they processed what police said had happened.
9: Not the kid we knew. Wouldn't expect that.
3: They were disappointed with Duren's actions, but livid with Karma's.
10: I just got more angry and more angry that that happened. And I mean, who thinks like that?
9: Just that. Why? It was the why at that point. You know, why would someone feel compelled to do this?
11: Marcus Karma faces a deliberate homicide charge for killing a 17-year-old German exchange student.
3: Many were outraged that a homeowner could be arrested for defending his family and property. Catherine Hawkey was a crime reporter at the local Missoulian.
12: Some people were like, well, of course I could shoot somebody in my home. And that was definitely in the very beginning of the case. I received a lot of angry phone calls from people. A lot of people were afraid that this would intrude on their own rights to protect their home with a gun and their own gun rights.
3: The German press also followed the story closely. Their take echoed the thoughts of many in this country, that Duren was the victim of an American cowboy culture that glorifies gun violence.
12: And they were really incredulous that somebody could just shoot somebody for coming into their house. They just didn't understand how that worked in Montana.
3: But this is America, not Germany. Aren't you allowed to protect yourself, your home, your family? Was even that on trial now? Dogma and karma were about to collide.
13: Coming up.
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0: 8 months after Diran Dede's death, Marcus Karma went on trial for his murder. Seeking justice for their son, Diran's parents traveled from Germany to a Montana courtroom, where they were befriended by the same group of kids who had loved their boy.
1: A lot of us got the chance to meet his parents when they came for it, and they were really, really awesome. They were a lot like Diran.
0: His parents watched as the man who shot their son faced the charge of deliberate homicide. To Karma's defense team, led by attorney Paul Ryan, that was outright excessive.
2: It was a man who was fearful.
0: Ryan laid out a basic narrative. Marcus Karma, twice a victim of burglars, reasonably thought Diran Dede was another one, and dangerous.
3: He thought that he was dealing with drug-seeking type individuals that were erratic, and who knows what they're, how are they going to respond.
0: He told the jury his client had reason to believe Diran Dede was armed and ready to attack.
2: And because he felt his life was threatened by the movement specifically of Mr. Dede, and he had to take the steps, unfortunately, to take his life.
3: The danger of a burglar is when there's a confrontation and they all want to escape and they'll do whatever they can to get away.
0: The defense said there was no debate over one central fact. Diran Dede went into that garage to steal. And on the stand, Karma's lawyer got Diran's friend Robbie to admit that despite warnings, Diran didn't see much wrong with garage hopping.
4: I think Diran never felt like it was a crime.
2: But you were warning him. You were telling him it wasn't right. It was reckless. It was dangerous, right?
4: Yeah, yeah. Like, I understand on this way, but he maybe didn't understand.
0: In fact, the defense suggested that Diran was part of a local burglary ring that was stealing more than just beer and may have been behind the previous break-ins at the Karma house.
2: They all knew each other. They all went to Big Sky.
0: Defense attorney Ryan argued the police never really investigated those burglaries at Karma's house. And with no arrests, his client was left in a fearful, agitated state. A psychiatrist who examined Karma diagnosed it as high-magnitude stress.
3: Your body changes dramatically as far as how you're reacting to things, fight or flight. And while some people may have retreated or called the police or whatever, he came forward and confronted the individual.
2: He can't control it. His body went into fight mode.
0: The defense said Karma felt threatened in his home and was within his legal rights to shoot under something called the Castle Doctrine.
2: The legislature has made decisions that it should be easier to protect yourself within your house. You may or may not like the Castle Doctrine. I never asked you to like the law, and the judge doesn't either, but he says you have to follow the law.
0: Defense attorney Ryan insisted that Marcus Karma was guilty of nothing more than protecting his family.
2: This is your house. You defend it within your house as you choose to defend it.
0: By the time the defense rested, those closest to Diran Dede thought that Marcus Karma's lawyers had redefined what this case was about.
5: Who Diran was kind of got lost in all this, didn't it?
1: Mm-hmm. A lot of the stuff that I heard and read made him sound like some sort of just like foreigner who came here to like stir the pot and make trouble and
5: commit crimes.
1: Right, yeah.
0: But to prosecutors Andrew Paul and Jennifer Clark, the real criminal in this case was Marcus Karma, who was, plain and simple, a murderer.
2: The fact is that the defendant was angry and vengeful. He knew that it was a kid coming in his garage. He has his 12-gauge in his hand, and he waits.
0: To counter the defense's suggestion that Diran was part of some ring of thieves targeting Marcus Karma, investigators tracked down the teens who had hit Karma's garage, the ones who took the cash, credit cards, and...
4: He had a bong and a jar of weed and some alcohol.
6: Did you know a man named Diran Dede?
4: Not personally, no.
6: To the best of your knowledge, was he involved in a burglary ring?
4: No.
0: So, did Karma really fear for his life that night? Prosecutors said ballistics told the story. The first shot to hit Diran was to the back of his left arm, meaning he couldn't have been charging toward Marcus Karma.
2: And then he's got to do it one more time. He's got to make that final blow.
0: And the final shot was straight to the head. But prosecutors weren't done. They had what they thought was explosive evidence. Just before the trial began, a recording surfaced, made the night of the shooting, of a conversation an officer at the scene had with Janelle. In it, she reveals that just before the final shot, she heard Deeren beg for his life.
7: And then I heard the kid yelling, no, please. But by then there was already a shot fired.
0: And the prosecution said that after the shooting, Karma sounded like a man who was proud of himself.
8: There's an article online already, and the comments are all in your favor.
9: Really?
0: This is a jailhouse phone call between Karma and his wife, talking about the news coverage.
8: Why is he being charged? This is bull. Why is he even arrested?
9: Hey, tomorrow morning, will you buy 100 copies or something of the paper?
8: What did you say, hon?
9: DVR, record the local news tonight on TV and keep the newspapers from tomorrow.
10: And he seemed to be very proud of that fact versus remorseful.
0: But was this premeditated murder? The only other witness to the shooting was about to tell her story.
11: Coming up, a purse left as bait.
12: The purse was for them to take.
11: And one more revelation.
13: He said he'd been sitting up for 3 nights with a shotgun.
11: A hairstylist is about to provide the most hair-raising testimony of all. When
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0: Marcus Karma was on trial for killing an unarmed teenager in his garage. The prosecution was about to argue that not only was the shooting unjustified, it was planned, premeditated murder. To prove it, they put the defendant's wife, Janelle Flager, on the stand as a reluctant key witness. Janelle told the jury the same thing she and the defendant had said all along. They were living in fear of intruders.
1: Literally every day, I was like a paranoid person. I was looking over my shoulder all the time and very worried all the time.
0: So then why did they leave their garage door wide open on the day of the shooting? Especially after they'd warned their neighbors to keep their garages locked. Janelle said they smoked cigarettes in the garage and wanted to air it out.
1: I believe that it would be my right to have my garage door open to air out for a few minutes at a time, especially when I'm there.
0: The prosecution argued that Janelle and her husband left the garage door open on purpose because they were setting a trap. Janelle denied it, but admitted she deliberately left a purse in the garage with items in it that could be traced back to her. The prosecution said that was bait.
2: You wanted to catch them, that's why you had the purse.
1: The purse was for them to take so they didn't come into the house, and so that when I call the police and I say, here is something traceable.
0: So an open door and a purse in plain sight. The prosecutor said Janelle and her husband set the stage, then waited and watched. So when Deeren walked in, they weren't scared. They were excited.
3: Just like, showtime.
0: On the stand, Janelle denied saying those words.
2: Do you remember saying showtime when you saw somebody outside?
1: No, I don't remember saying that. It's not usually a common phrase that I use.
0: In court, Janelle also changed her story about what she heard in the garage that night, now denying that Deeren had been pleading for his life.
4: And then I heard the kid yelling,
5: no, please.
2: My question was, your testimony here today is that you never heard him say a word.
1: Right.
6: I sort of get the feeling Janelle didn't do you a lot of favors on the witness stand.
7: No, she didn't.
6: She, you know, denied saying something that could be played on tape.
7: Right. Yeah, Janelle talks a lot, and you know, as a defense attorney, that often doesn't work out very well.
0: Janelle was never charged in the case.
6: Why wasn't Janelle charged in this?
8: In her statement to the officers, she wanted to catch the burglars. She wanted to identify them.
0: Prosecutors say they had no evidence that Janelle knew her husband was going to harm someone. So what exactly was Marcus Karma thinking? Prosecutors brought in two witnesses to support the argument that the shooting was nothing short of a planned execution.
9: He said he'd been sitting up for 3 nights with a shotgun waiting to kill some kids.
0: She works in the salon where Marcus Karma got his hair cut just days before the shooting. The woman said Karma came in ranting about his recent burglaries and his chilling plan to fix them.
9: I did say to him, oh my gosh, you know, have you called the police? And he says, well, the police will not do anything about it. And then he had mentioned that he wouldn't mind if a couple did come by because he wouldn't mind shooting a couple of them also.
0: Her coworker told the jury she heard it too.
10: He was going to kill them, take care of it.
11: Okay. Did he use those words, take care of it?
10: I think it was fix it.
11: Okay. Do you recall him saying anything else?
10: He said, I'm not kidding. You'll seriously see this on the news.
11: Okay, say that one.
10: I'm not kidding.
11: Nervous.
10: I'm not kidding. You're seriously going to see this on the news.
7: It's intent to kill, right? He's announcing it.
6: He's lying in wait.
7: And he's telling them, you wait and see. You're going to see this on the news.
6: That's a defense attorney's nightmare.
7: Yeah.
6: Is testimony that your client told somebody else, I'm going to commit this crime, and then they're later charged with that crime.
7: Correct.
0: As the trial came to an end, Deeren's friends gathered to support his visiting parents.
12: There was a huge group of kids who went to the closing statements. So we went to support them on those last days. We filled up the stands with, or the seats with, I don't know how many kids.
13: A tree in front of our house became essentially the memorial for Deeren. And more things showed up that. So we felt more and more loved by Missoula than we probably ever have, you know, just because they were trying to show support for us.
0: But jurors had to consider the law and nothing else. Here's how the prosecution laid it out.
14: The issue in this case, what the defendant believed at the time he shot and killed Darren Deeb, was that belief reasonable? And was the deadly force used necessary? That's your issue.
0: Jurors went to deliberate, and after 8 hours over 2 days, they returned to court.
15: We, the jury, all of our number, find the defendant, Marcus Kendrick Karma, guilty.
0: The courtroom erupted in applause and in tears. And while they say the verdict was a relief, Darren's host parents still feel the raw pain of his death.
13: Nothing brings Darren back, and so it's just heartbreaking that someone felt compelled to do this.
6: Would you be host to another foreign exchange student?
13: No, my heart's too broken. Couldn't do it.
0: 2 months after the verdict, Marcus Karma addressed Darren Day-Day's family at the sentencing hearing.
16: I took another man's life, and I'm sorry I can't change that. I did what I felt was necessary to protect my family and myself. And I hope that no one ever finds himself in the position that I was placed in.
0: The judge sentenced him to 70 years in prison.
12: I almost wish he never said sorry because it was so empty and his face had just no expression. It was, like, scary almost, like we were all, like, taken aback. And I was like, take it back. Like, there was no meaning in that.
0: And they say garage hopping is no longer popular.
6: Have attitudes changed about all of that since then?
17: Of course.
12: Yeah, I haven't heard a thing about it since.
17: It's unheard of.
6: Now it is.
17: Yeah.
0: Darren's friends are hoping people will forget the one deadly mistake Darren made and remember instead the bright, charming guy they loved.
6: You know, you're all pretty young to have to go through this. Do you feel like this has changed you?
17: Yeah. 100%, yeah. Everything, every day you wake up, you think, obviously, something like that could happen. And you need to, like, do things that matter.
6: Life seems a little more precious now.
18: Mm-hmm. He's encouraging us to do a lot of things, and I think he's still pushing us.
19: That's all for now. I'm Lester Holt. Thanks for joining us.
20: And cut. That was great.
21: For more than 50 years, Steven Spielberg has captivated audiences with his signature brand of movie magic, creating films that have changed the landscape of Hollywood forever.
22: You're going to need a bigger boat.
21: Pushing the bounds of what we thought was possible. Now, in his latest movie, Disclosure Day.
23: What did you steal?
24: Secrets.
21: He's blending fantasy with reality.
20: And cut, we got it.
21: As life imitates art. We experience our own real-life disclosure days from the government.
25: The sheer number of reports, whistleblowers, and stories of unidentified anomalous phenomena should raise real questions and warrant investigation and oversight.
21: This is Full Disclosure, the reality behind Spielberg's Disclosure Day. Steven Spielberg has made movies about soldiers, spies, pirates, and presidents. But over the course of his legendary career, there is one subject he keeps coming back to. Are we alone in the universe? It is the central question of Spielberg's latest movie, Disclosure Day.
26: Do you think there could be others?
27: Yes.
21: David Koepp, the screenwriter for Disclosure Day, has been a Spielberg collaborator for decades.
28: I really awoke to an email from Steven Spielberg with a 38-page treatment of the movie story. He sent me this thing. He said, I've been working on an idea. I've had it in my head for years. Here it is. Tell me what you think.
29: Good morning, Kansas City.
21: Emily Blunt, one of the stars of Disclosure Day, was overcome with emotion when she first read the story.
29: I knew that not only this was a gift of a character, but just a gift of a film and thematically exploring that idea of are we alone or are we not alone, and to question humanity's place in the universe was just very profound, very deep.
21: It's a mystery as old as time, and one that has fascinated Spielberg his whole life.
1: Just a deep interest in the unknown becoming the known. I've always, ever since I was a kid, I was fascinated with the sky and what's up there.
21: We dug back in our archives, and his story hasn't changed in 5 decades.
2: I used to camp a lot with my folks under the stars, and I've been a stargazer ever since I was maybe 7 years old. Did you
21: ever see? In fact, he was so mesmerized by the sky that one of his first student films was about pilots. That early experimentation helped Spielberg become Hollywood's youngest ever director with a major studio deal. And within a few years, he was a household name with the release of the first summer blockbuster, Jaws. 50 years later, Disclosure Day promises the same kind of thrills.
3: This semi-9-year cover-up of the truth has to end.
4: And we're being thrust into this place of this unknown, but hopefully we'll hold hands together and we'll take a leap of faith.
21: Spielberg's follow-up to Jaws was a landmark in science fiction. Close Encounters of the Third Kind.
2: You know, it took me a lot of years to suddenly realize that what I really wanted to do was a movie about benevolent space, not a movie about, hostile visitors.
21: Like Disclosure Day, Close Encounters was born out of Spielberg's desire to try to explain the unexplainable.
2: I'm frustrated because I've never really seen something that I couldn't explain. And maybe out of this frustration, out of a belief that there is life in the universe, I wanted to make a picture about the UFO phenomena.
28: Close Encounters was the first time the subject matter was taken seriously in a contemporary sense. In the late 70s in Close Encounters, the question was, hey, I think maybe the government's lying to us. Not just in Close Encounters, but a bunch of movies from that era. Because we've been through Watergate, Vietnam, we wondered, gee, maybe they're lying to us. In 2026, we know they're lying to us. Now we want to know why and what is the truth.
21: Close Encounters was a critical and commercial smash. Nominated for 8 Academy Awards, including Best Picture, and his first nomination for Best Director. It was also released the same year as another influential sci-fi movie, Star Wars.
1: My friend George Lucas was fascinated with what's out there, because Star Wars doesn't take place here, it takes place what's out there. And I always thought, no, I love those movies, but I'm more interested in what is going on from out there to here. And that's where my science fiction stories kind of focus on visitations.
21: 3 years later, when Spielberg was making one of the greatest action-adventure films, space was still a fascination.
2: Shooting Raiders of the Lost Ark in the Sahara Desert. And I remember at night going out, it was just beautiful up there. And I remember thinking the story, putting the pieces of E.T. together during those moments in between shots on Raiders.
5: I have with me here Steven Spielberg, the man who made the movie Jaws, and more important, I guess, for our purposes today, the movie Close Encounters of the Third Kind.
21: Here's Spielberg in 1981 witnessing advances in human space travel at the launch of the space shuttle Columbia.
5: How does the reality here compare to your fantasies?
2: This is a reality which is much more expensive than my imagination. This is the best kind of reality because it's going to get the space program back on both feet and right into the 21st century. So it's really a rather remarkable day.
8: Liftoff of America's first space shuttle.
21: Remarkable and inspirational.
5: Is there things you've seen here that's going to maybe influence what you do in the films in the future?
2: Well, I think what's really influential here is the enthusiasm. It's really great to know that there are so many people who believe in getting off Earth for various scientific or even fantasy reasons, and it reinforces my belief in science fiction even more.
21: And just a year after NASA's first orbital shuttle launch, Spielberg introduced the world to a visitor from another planet.
9: E.T. Home Phone.
28: Close Encounters was at its heart, I think, a family drama, and of course, being the late 70s, about a government conspiracy. E.T. is another family drama, but it's a deeply emotional story.
7: I thought this would be my small personal film, and I would quietly, you know, be proud of it for the rest of my life and have it under my arm and show it to people who I could force into theaters to see this picture. I'm very happy that it's reached out to so many people.
21: E.T. became the top-grossing movie in Hollywood history and held that title for more than a decade. And its title character made alien life feel more real than ever.
10: Do you personally believe in intelligent life in space?
7: Absolutely. I think that as we sit here and speak right now, there is the Today Show somewhere else, and the same thing is happening. I really believe that the probability of life elsewhere is infinite, and the improbability of life elsewhere is infinitesimal. I just can't really imagine anyone with the technology that would provide a ship and a means of getting here, I guess traveling light years, and finally arriving here after maybe a three-generation journey, that they would actually step off the ship and hit the first person over the head they see with a laser rock.
21: Although E.T. in Close Encounters featured benevolent aliens... 20 years later, Spielberg flipped the script. War of the Worlds is a fast-paced sci-fi thriller about space invaders.
28: War of the Worlds was great fun. That was their coming to get us.
11: What happened to us?
28: And this, I think, grows out of its own times.
11: Oh my God! Oh my God!
28: It's a breathless chase, this movie. And he wanted to start in the middle of that chase and go. It's also about being lied to or not having the truth told. And why is that?
21: Now, two decades after War of the Worlds, it looks like Spielberg is ready to once again tackle the biggest question in the universe. Coming up.
12: Do you solemnly swear to affirm that the testimony that...
21: Has science fiction finally become fact? What we're learning from real-life disclosures on ETs and UAPs. Plus, we'll go behind the scenes of Disclosure Day and its pulse-pounding hunt for the truth.
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0: you found out we weren't alone, if someone showed you, proved it to you, would that frighten you?
1: From the big screen...
2: Do you solemnly swear to affirm that the testimony that
1: to Capitol Hill...
3: I do not have an explanation for what this specific object is.
1: There seems to be a universal quest to finally answer... Are we alone?
0: Are they people?
4: No.
1: The new movie Disclosure Day is being released at a time when more and more people are open to the idea that there may be life beyond Earth, including some of the most powerful people on the planet.
5: Are aliens real?
6: They're real, but I haven't seen them, and they're not being kept in, what is it?
5: Area 51.
6: Area 51. There's no underground facility, unless there's this enormous conspiracy, and they hid it from the President of the United States.
1: When that interview went viral, former President Obama clarified online, quote, "The odds are good there's life out there," but added he saw no evidence of alien life during his presidency. In recent years, even Congress has taken on this existential inquiry, looking at unidentified anomalous phenomena, UAPs, or what used to be called UFOs.
7: Do you believe, just for the record, that the federal government, any part of the federal government, is knowingly concealing evidence about UAPs from the public?
5: Yes, sir.
7: 100%.
8: We had already started working on the story, and then those hearings took place.
9: You've stated that the government is in possession of potentially non-human spacecraft. Based on your experience and extensive conversations with experts, do you believe our government has made contact with intelligent extraterrestrials?
7: Something I can't discuss in public setting.
8: We were watching, and the sense of congruent timing was overwhelming. Disclosure was starting to occur while we were talking about a movie about Disclosure.
9: If you believe we have crashed craft, do we have the bodies of the pilots who piloted this craft?
7: As I've stated publicly already in my News Nation interview, biologics came with some of these recoveries.
9: Were they, I guess, human or non-human biologics?
7: Non-human, and that was the assessment of people with direct knowledge on the program I talked to that are currently still on the program.
10: The paradigm was shifted once the world saw that actual Navy pilots and Air Force pilots and people in Congress, senators, Capitol Hill was taking an interest. Congress was starting to take an interest in this.
11: Decades ago, we would have reports of alien sightings, of alien abductions, and the sources tended to not be people who you would lend high credence to. It tends to be testimony-driven, or images of fuzzy lights in the sky, this sort of thing. Beginning, I guess, it was 2017, with the release of the Navy pilot descriptions of the famous, infamous Tic Tac on a monochromatic screen, and follow that a few years later by testimonies in Congress by whistleblowers and ex-military and ex-intelligence officers. So you can't write off any longer any possibility that these people are crazy or were deluded.
12: Previously, it was housewives, truck drivers. They saw something in the sky, but that's it. Now we have videotapes from the Air Force, from the military, and scientists see this as a treasure trove of documents that may once and for all settle the whole debate.
13: And good morning, Kansas City.
1: In preparation for Disclosure Day, star Emily Blunt turned to hearings and testimonials for inspiration.
13: I had never gone down the rabbit hole of looking at every congressional hearing that's taken place, every documentary, docuseries, everyone who has had a genuine experience. And it was their absolute authenticity, their peacefulness in knowing what they saw, however discredited they'd been, disvalued, kicked out of their job, called a whistleblower. I think that it was just this resonant peacefulness that they know what they saw, they've been ever shifted by it, and it just became inarguable to me. So I became invested in them, in the people who'd had these experiences.
1: And after decades of stigma, the sudden push for transparency became part of the national conversation.
4: I've interviewed people, my first term primarily, but I interviewed some pilots, very solid people, and they said they saw things that you wouldn't believe.
1: As of June 2026, the Pentagon released two batches of declassified UFO files with a promise of more on the way. The files include a military video from 2013 of what appears to be an eight-pointed star streaking across the sky, and mysterious white and black aerial blips.
12: A handful of these sightings defy the known laws of science. We're talking about objects that can dive bomb from 70,000 feet, travel faster than our fastest jet airplanes, and then dive into the oceans. So we're talking about not just mom and dad seeing something in the sky. We're now talking about a new technology that is beyond anything that we can muster on the Earth.
1: The second batch of files include audio of astronauts decades ago describing mysterious bright lights and particles.
5: There's a whole bunch of big ones on my window that are just bright. Looks like the 4th of July out Ron's window.
1: The files date back to the 1940s, including an FBI report from an Air Force colonel reporting a flying disc. And in 2023, video of three concentric circles flying in unison.
11: So in the book, in Take Me to Your Leader, there's a whole chapter on alien science and technology. They're limited by laws of physics. They're laws of physics we test on Earth that are repeated across the universe and across time. They would be subject to those same laws of physics. But let's assume they're just way smarter than us or way more capable. They would do engineering things that would be marvels to us. Let's say they do live in a higher dimension. That would be kind of cool. They could go unspotted until they step through our dimension, and we would see the 3D versions of them as they move through our dimensionality. That would be kind of cool. But there's no reason for that to be fuzzy. There's no reason for only some people to see it and not the masses.
1: Despite the releases, the scientists we spoke to say what they've seen so far is inconclusive.
14: I must say that the first release of data on May 8th, 2026, was not particularly intriguing. I mean, there was a collection of images, videos that could be interpreted in terms of what we find here on Earth.
11: Evidence is evidence. Give me an artifact. Give me the thing itself. That's evidence. And nowadays, it's no longer an excuse to just bring me fuzzy images.
1: And even though there's no proof in the initial files that there's other intelligent life out there, some scientists hope that there is more to come.
11: I would hope that they would manifest to us more reliably than lights in the sky and just through eyewitness testimony unrecorded with our high data taking devices. I need better evidence.
14: I very much hope that the most intriguing data is yet to come. The best is yet to come, simply for the reason that it takes more time to declassify it since it was obtained more recently by better sensors.
11: But I love thinking about aliens. So does our culture. How many movies are there about aliens? There's zillions. It's fun to look at how we're imagining them.
1: It's unclear yet if truth will be stranger than fiction.
11: I don't claim to have an explanation for everything that we can't explain. The universe brims with mysteries.
10: I don't have any evidence, obviously, that because I don't have any inside information about living among us. But I think the circumstantial evidence that exists right now at this point is overwhelmingly convincing that that we are not alone.
1: Up next,
15: the human race cannot accept what we know.
1: We'll take you inside the sci-fi thriller of the summer.
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2: Disclosure Day from NBC's sister company Universal Pictures is Steven Spielberg's big return to science fiction.
3: It is about the biggest news event in the history of humankind. And if these characters are successful in getting these secrets released to the global public, then the whole world is going to change. And this suspenseful part of our film is, are they really going to be able to get to the newsroom? Are they really going to be able to disseminate the truth?
4: What happened to us? Oh, my God. Who is it?
5: When I first met Steven, the description of the movie was two people that don't know each other or think they don't know each other being pulled together, and the film is about uniting them.
6: And linked by something in
5: their
6: past.
5: Linked by something in their past,
6: a shared experience they didn't realize they had.
2: Actor Josh O'Connor, star of Challengers and The Crown, plays Daniel Kellner.
0: You gotta take this. And for God's sake, Jane, don't touch what's inside. Go, go.
5: Steven and I talked really early on about him just feeling like he's just rolling with it.
2: O'Connor's character shares a mysterious bond with Margaret Fairchild.
6: But you know. I mean, you've been driving like a maniac the last few days, you know.
7: How do you know that?
2: A TV meteorologist played by star Emily Blunt.
8: Good morning, Kansas City. Let's take a look at today. Today's...
6: We had many chats about what it should sound like. He said, I think it should sound kind of mathematical and not terrifying. Right. Like there's a warmth, there's something to convey, there's a message. It will be overwhelming for people to, and it will be odd, but I don't want it to be scary.
9: That's really good.
6: Thank you.
2: In the film, the main characters are on the run from a shadow agency trying to conceal the truth about aliens.
5: Both these characters are us, you know, they're just experiencing it, as a human would.
3: If the unknown is known by a very, very small group of very powerful people, what about all the rest of us? And that's the inequity, and that's the injustice, and that's sort of what prompted me to sit down and write this in 2023, the story.
10: There will be no other day like tomorrow.
2: Academy Award-nominated actor Colman Domingo plays Hugo, a whistleblower from the agency.
11: Oh, don't condescend to me.
10: I'm listening to you, Noah. Something I've learned quite a bit about.
11: From your friends?
10: Yes. They regard empathy as an evolutionary advantage, as the foremost evolutionary advantage.
12: I think the thing that Steven was laying out for Hugo, my character, is that he's got a deep sense of empathy, and he carries that with him. He knows more than most people in the film, and he's patient, and he's kind, and he really believes in the possibility of inviting others into the experience.
2: The movie is a heart-stopping supernatural action thriller. It's also emotional and profound.
13: You cannot talk about extraterrestrial life without talking about God. I'm not entirely sure why that is, but I believe it's because they are both fundamental belief systems.
1: Does God love us?
14: I don't mean does he love us. I know he does.
1: Does he love only us? Because Genesis says that we're his supreme creation, but do you think it's possible that...
14: On Earth...
1: What?
15: Genesis. It says we are God's supreme creation on earth.
3: And I really believe that an audience experience invites what this film is all about, which is how do we get our communities back together again? What do we do about finding common ground? And movies are the place where you can share an experience, whether you agree with each other or not, it's common ground.
13: This is the fourth time he's explored this subject matter. And what I think is really cool is that every time it's been in a different style. in a different aspect of it.
2: Disclosure Day, the culmination of Hollywood's most successful director's incredible career, a film of suspense and wonder.
13: I think in many ways it's a bookend to Close Encounters, informed by an additional 50 years of information and an additional 50 years of Stephen's own growth and emotional maturity. This movie makes me cry. I've seen it several times and cry every time. This movie makes me cry in much the way E.T. did, so I think emotionally those two are kindred. If there's one image that would summarize his movies and worldview, it might be that boy standing in the desert under an enormous starlit sky.
3: The truth is out there, and somebody knows the truth, and hopefully more people will know the truth sooner than later.
7: Oh, that was the best ever. Thank you so much, guys. Beautiful, beautiful cut.

0: China, a superpower on the rise. As the race to dominate in tech and trade around the world accelerates, in this special, we take a unique look at how the nation of 1.4 billion is shaping its goal for global and economic dominance. We delve into the investments into artificial intelligence and the robot revolution as we go inside a humanoid factory. We test drive an electric vehicle that can't be bought in the U.S. So what makes it so competitive? And while technology is being advanced in labs and behind screens, some methods thousands of years old are being used to restore the Great Wall. We'll take you there and to the zoo where pandemonium is on display, often an unofficial measure of U.S.-China relations. First, we wanted to get the pulse of this nation from its youth. How do they see their future? And what do they make of China's relationship with the U.S.? It was clear right away that there are some shared bonds that transcend boundaries.
1: His life himself to actually...
2: Lori Jiao, Lucian Chen, and Viola Ma are all college grads or about to graduate, living in and around Beijing. I was curious about their thoughts on America.
3: So what are some American brands or products you like?
1: Apple.
4: Apple Watch here.
3: Yeah. Who are some American artists you like?
4: My favorite artist will be Lady Gaga. Ooh. Yeah. I'm a little monster.
5: I was the fan of Taylor Swift since Love Story. I always feel there's a connection between me and her.
1: Yeah.
2: And this answer from Lori about religion, where in China the communist government encourages atheism, surprised us.
3: Anything else in American culture that you guys love?
1: Well, I wouldn't say it's love, but I've been really interested in Christianity. Recently.
3: Christianity?
1: Yeah. Like, I'm not religious, but like I have a couple friends that I met there. And then they were Christians, so like they taught me something about it. But like I am atheist personally, so like yeah.
3: So you're Christian curious.
1: Yeah, I wanted to know like why they believe in God.
2: I also asked about a social media trend where young Chinese lie flat, just like this after graduation. Some say it's a protest to China's slowing economy.
5: Some of them, you know, they were told to study hard by their parents, maybe. Since their primary school.
3: Yeah, and then they can't find a job.
5: Not everyone. I don't think everyone. But, you know, under huge pressure, they don't know what they really want to do. They were just told what they should do.
1: I feel like personally I have a very different story to tell because just judge from the experience of me and, like, my peers around me, we don't really kind of lay flat. I feel like it's more about trying to explore where the opportunity lies instead of just, like, saying directly that you can't find a job.
4: Lying flat is like to find a place for you to be who you are instead of being pushed forward.
3: What is happiness for you, do you think, looking into your future?
5: I think I will stay focused on my job for a long time in the future. I want to, you know, make real impacts.
4: So for me, happiness is like to have your own house, to have the books you like. I think my wish is simple, but of course it's not very easy to accomplish since nowadays the houses are very expensive to afford.
2: And with Beijing hosting that historic summit between President Trump and Xi Jinping, I wanted to know how they saw the future.
3: Do you think in 10, 20 years, China and America are still friends, or do you think they are enemies?
1: I would picture them as friends, because I feel like the relationship between big powers is never like zero-sum games, and I definitely feel like cooperation would bring more opportunity to both sides.
5: Well, I would say that I hope they would be friends, but I think the reality is not like that. Yeah.
0: For decades, it was a strict and brutal measure in China, the one-child policy. The government ended it some 10 years.

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4: It's not like a traditional China anymore.
5: It was only a decade ago that the Communist Party ended the one-child policy that imposed family planning rules to control population. Couples who defied them were punished as unpatriotic, with fines, shaming, even jail. Now caught in a demographic squeeze, China's government is trying to reverse it, giving bonuses to newlyweds, offering marriage vows at spots that look good on social media, and spelling it out in drone shows with diamonds in the sky. To rewire thinking, this university even has a bachelor's degree program in marriage, covering the whole cycle from matchmaking to counseling. In the past, people were more willing to marry and have children to feel secure, says the school's dean. Now they believe they can live well on their own. For the most part, experts doubt the government's campaign will lead to any sort of marriage or baby boom here. The challenge for China remaining strong with a population that's shrinking.
6: What has stood the test of time is the Great Wall, the largest man-made structure on Earth. We traveled there to visit the historic site and get a rare firsthand look at the epic restoration project now underway.
7: Our journey to the Great Wall starts just north of Beijing. From the urban center of China, we head out to the countryside.
8: We're going up some very windy roads now up the Yan Mountains. This is one of the main mountain ranges of China. We're trying to reach a remote area of the Great Wall of China known as Jianko. That means arrowhead.
9: It's extremely dangerous for visitors to hike up there and then walk along the section of the Great Wall.
8: And that's where you're taking us?
9: Yes.
7: At the mountain base, we meet our guide, Shi Ran, and Mr. Chen, leading the restoration of this hard-to-reach section of the Great Wall.
8: So for the first time now, we can actually see the Great Wall. It's up there. That's that arrowhead we were talking about. We're going to hike up there. That's actually a soldier's tower from the Ming Dynasty, about 400 to 500 years old. It was a lookout over the Great Wall. It's a good workout, huh?
9: Yeah.
7: The hike is mostly uphill, taking us around ridges, through forest canopies, and along merciless rocky terrain.
8: As advanced as China is when it comes to technology, they're still using ancient ways to rebuild the Great Wall.
7: The Great Wall took nearly 2,000 years to build, designed to protect a newly unified China from invaders, Mongol tribes trying to invade and steal its riches. Today, it's the pride of the Chinese who are spending decades trying to restore it, and it's why Mr. Chen is still climbing at his age.
9: That's his responsibility.
8: He feels it's his purpose in life.
9: His purpose of life.
8: We've reached it, the Great Wall.
7: The 2-mile vertical climb and 90-minute journey bring us to the final steps that reveal the awesome size of this ancient feat, one of the wonders of the world.
8: From this vantage point, it is incredible to see.
6: The Great Wall is the longest man-made structure in the world, and to see it from this perspective is incredible. It stretches for miles, thousands of miles. And to think that humans brought these bricks one by one and assembled this, it took centuries, and many consider the Great Wall China's backbone.
7: But at the top, we realize there is so much work to do. The repairs are being done brick by brick. Mr. Chen has already been at it 20 years.
8: So the walls here are 400 years old?
9: Yeah, 456.
7: He knows the work will continue long after he's gone, but says this wall and these bricks are his calling.
9: It's a really

0: representative of the spirit of the Chinese.
1: 我们就要把它保护好。
0: It's a treasure of the heritage that left behind from the ancestors.
2: Mr. Chen tells me that this wall tells China's story, that the Chinese came together to build it, and they are still building it. It's not just a wall, it's the spirit of this country.
3: Still ahead, our inside look at what China is exporting to the rest of the world. 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That's next.
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0: And we're back with a look at the streets of Beijing, a city of not just 22 million people, but a growing number of humanoid robots. China is the world leader in the technology, and we went into a factory to see firsthand how they're being built and how they actually work.
1: Inside the ex-humanoid plant in Beijing, a new generation of robots is taking shape. Step by step, the robots are assembled, tested, and then programmed. They're big, bulky, ready to run or crawl through hazardous terrain.
0: It looks aggressive. Uh-huh. It's marching. Should it be seen as something that is going to be maybe part of your military one day?
2: No. We don't want the robots to do that. Yeah, we want robots to help people.
1: The company says these robots will make living easier by helping humans and could even be used in emergency situations.
0: So when you talk about helping out in the house, give me some examples, like help watch the children, help maybe elderly residents, clean dishes. I mean, what is it going to do?
2: The elderly, maybe, because less and less people want to have kids nowadays.
1: It's clear there's still a lot of experimenting going on, including this silicone-like face on the humanoid head.
0: What is this?
2: It's a bionic face because, like, in the future, we want the robot to have more, temperature. So we want it like also look like human.
0: So you're going to put these faces, these heads on the robots?
2: Yeah, like in the future.
1: Ex-Humanoid says these robots are still 3 to 5 years from hitting the market. Most of the functions we saw were controlled by remote, but the goal is full autonomy.
3: There is a big gap between what they can do physically and what they can do autonomously. This is where they need the training data and they need the improvements in the AI.
1: But China is closing that gap with startling speed. At a recent half marathon pitting Chinese humanoids besides real-life runners, a robot named Lightning won the race, finishing in just 50 minutes and 26 seconds. A record-breaking pace and a huge leap from last year's race, where many models could barely maintain their balance. Off the track, the technology is already being put to work in major cities. China has robots managing traffic at busy intersections. It's all part of an all-out sprint for tech dominance. Just like with EVs, solar panels, and cell phones, China is flooding the zone with more than 150 companies trying to outproduce the rest of the world. One part of the industry that is already bringing in cash, Rent-A-Robot. In China, these pint-sized humanoids are delivered straight to your door, like this soccer-playing robot we rented. A little rusty at first. But after a few face plants, this little guy finds his footing and he can kick around, even scoring some goals.
0: And you are looking at the busy streets of Beijing where bicycles are extremely popular, but so are Chinese-made electric vehicles. You can't buy them in America, but they are taking off around the world. They are super cheap and many say just as good as the cars we have in America. So I test drove one to find out.
1: We're about to do something few Americans have ever done. Drive a Chinese electric vehicle.
0: What's so special about this? Why is the world going nuts over this car?
4: In the U.S., we say bang for the buck. This is probably as good as you can get in terms of bang for the buck.
1: Lei Xing is a Chinese-American podcaster and consultant covering the auto industry.
0: Is that massage?
4: Yes.
1: Right away, you notice the luxury and the features. This vehicle is from a company called BYD, Build Your Dream. China's dream is to use cars just like these to conquer the auto industry. The pitch is simple, a luxury vehicle with no sticker shock.
0: If you could buy this car in America, how much would it cost?
4: So $25,000 here, you add about $10,000, $35,000, still a pretty good deal.
1: And some BYD vehicles go even lower, less than $12,000.
0: You can't get this in the U.S. right now.
4: No.
0: There's no way.
4: No. Well, not yet.
1: Right now, the U.S. is refusing to allow China in its driveway, slapping a 100% tariff on all Chinese EVs. Globally, though, the demand is surging. Experts say China is approaching nearly 70% of all EVs sold around the world.
5: Most Chinese automakers at home lose money. They look around the world, they say, we need oxygen. They see the United States as sort of a salvation.
1: On TikTok, videos featuring Chinese EVs rack up millions of views, hyping affordable tech to an American audience.
6: Whenever you're ready to leave, the car will just pull out on its own.
1: U.S. automakers and elected leaders argue China's EVs would cripple business and threaten national security.
5: There's always strings attached. What are those strings, and are we willing to forego potentially our freedoms in exchange for a cheaper product?
7: President Trump is even bringing Elon Musk to the summit in China. Tesla is in fierce competition with Chinese EVs. But the president is also sending mixed signals, increasing tariffs, but earlier this year saying he might welcome foreign auto investment if they build in America and hire Americans.
8: If they want to come in and build the plant and hire you and hire your friends and your neighbors, that's great. I love that. Let China come in.
7: Back in the car, the comfort and the price tag make the scale of this challenge clear. The question may no longer be if these cars are coming, but how much longer the American market can keep them at bay.
9: Another major export, the pandas. An obsession in China and at home in the U.S. Our Janice Mackey-Frayer got exclusive access to the two pandas getting ready for their journey to America.
10: The countdown is on for the return of giant pandas to Zoo Atlanta, with a fluffy pair of the iconic bears soon getting ready to roll.
11: They're this way.
10: We were invited to get a real-life look at Puxuang and Ping Ping, both 6 years old and U.S. bound, as part of a new 10-year conservation agreement. Panda fans will soon learn that Ping Ping loves to follow his keepers around. That's not your typical panda protocol. And that he's also a very dedicated bamboo eater. While Puxuang, which means double happiness, is playful but nervous. She likes apples and resting her chin on her paw.
11: So you've known her since she was a baby?
12: Yeah. In 2020, very cute and very lovely and very smart. Yeah, smart.
10: It's all part of a revival in panda diplomacy here that for the U.S. started in 1972 after President Nixon's landmark visit to China. Pandas on the move are seen as an unofficial measure of U.S.-China relations. With pairs of the treasured bears already in Washington and San Diego, Zoo Atlanta is renovating their panda enclosures to better help them adapt.
13: The journey begins here in the panda's hometown of Chengdu, at this research base where both of them were born and raised.
10: Soon, Puxuang and Ping Ping will be moved to another panda base in the lush mountains further south, where handlers will get them ready for the nearly 8,000-mile flight, their departure date a closely guarded secret. A send-off is always bittersweet for fans here in China, where pandas enjoy rock star status.
11: What are you going to tell your friends about the pandas?
14: I want to tell them about what they look like and what they're doing.
10: Puxuang and Ping Ping have never met, but will soon head out into the world together, creating pandemonium along the way.
9: 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That's next.
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3: Deep inside the Second Ring Road, in the heart of Beijing, we're on the hunt for China's delicacies. 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
4: It's almost like a chopped steak.
3: Showing us the way, our food guide, Kelly Zhang.
4: So Beijing style is the goal today?
5: Of course, because you're in Beijing now.
3: Our first stop, Lu Beijing Xiaobing, which translates to...
5: This is the burgers, and this is also the name for this restaurant.
3: That's right, a Chinese burger joint, but not like back home.
4: Maybe you order.
5: Of course.
3: Kelly orders dumplings, steamed buns, tofu pudding, the Beijing burger, and this thing, a fried dough stick known as youtiao, but you can call it...
5: The Chinese churro.
4: Chinese churro, okay. Yeah.
3: We sit to feast. First up, the burger, a chopped steak between two sesame patties.
4: Mmm, so it's delicious.
5: We call it imperial beef burgers.
4: Mmm.
5: Because in ancient China, only the royals can get access to beef.
3: The dumplings are delicious and came with a history lesson. Kelly tells me legend has it dumplings are meant to look like ears. In ancient China, they were used as a type of medicine.
4: Okay, and that's why it's shaped like an ear.
5: Yes.
3: The Chinese churro, a big winner.
5: This is a very local way to have the food.
4: Mmm, it's very good.
3: From there, Kelly is on the move again to a 100-year-old food stall, serving up traditional Chinese snacks. And she lets me order.
4: Youbing?
5: Youbing, tang youbing.
3: Our bag filled with fried pancakes glazed in brown sugar.
4: This is delicious. It's very good.
3: What I didn't realize was Kelly was just buttering me up for the ultimate food challenge, our final stop. This Michelin-rated restaurant called Insan Dozier. Kelly quietly orders something at the counter, bringing back something confusing.
5: This is a Beijing signature breakfast, and
4: signature
5: it's very
4: breakfast.
5: Challenging. But I should say it's not only a challenge for you guys like foreigners, but still a challenge for most of the Chinese not from Beijing. It's a Beijing super unique.
3: This traditional Beijing breakfast item, dozier, is fermented mung bean juice. And you're not a legit local if you can't take this down.
4: Here you go.
3: Spoiler alert, I cannot.
4: This is very tough to eat.
5: It's acquired taste.
3: It's a bitter, sour, pungent soup that Kelly tells me to try once more, but this time the way most locals like it, with a dough ring and pickled vegetable. Second time wasn't a charm, but a meal I know I will never forget.
4: So did I pass the challenge?
5: Finish the whole bowl, then you pass.
4: Okay.
2: We came to China to help us understand and show you what was going on. And in the battle for trade and tech dominance, we saw firsthand China's efforts to try and lead the world, building and exporting EVs on a mass scale and at a price point Detroit right now cannot match. And we walked among rows and rows of robots. It's plain to see these large, heavy machines will likely be used to do more than dance and clean dishes. As for the people in China, many of them are living in modern times. In major cities, cash is almost never used. Everything is done on the phone, on an app, and under the watch of this government. Much has changed in China since Nightly News started reporting from here in the 80s. Tom Brokaw and his team at times had to hide their cameras attached to bicycles to tell the real story during crackdowns. Now, cameras are everywhere, but to watch everyone. So in many ways, China remains the same. As I walk Tiananmen Square, there is no escaping Mao Zedong looking down on the masses or the columns of surveillance. As China grapples with its future and the U.S., we hope to keep coming back and tell its story.
6: I remember it plain as day, going into school every day and thinking, I don't feel good. I need to go to the nurse.
7: Some of them dreams, most vivid memories from elementary school take place in the nurse's office.
6: Without a doubt, can sit here and say I was in the nurse every other day, hoping that they would call my parents and potentially send me home.
7: Tim wasn't in the nurse's office with injuries sustained on the soccer pitch.
8: Nope, nothing appeared to be wrong with Tim from the outside, not physically at least.
6: I mean, I finished every day of school. I don't think I ever went homesick from school, so I don't know why I continued to try it thinking that it would work.
7: At the time, Tim didn't have the words to communicate what he was experiencing. But looking back, Tim can recognize exactly what was going on.
8: He now says he was struggling with anxiety and needed someone to talk to.
6: She was great, and always, as nurses are, always compassionate and willing to listen.
7: After everything he experienced and learned about mental wellness, Tim has now made it his mission to speak to young people to promote mental health awareness.
6: You do as much as you can to relate to them and what they're going through. Not speaking at them, but speaking with them is the biggest thing. Trying to come, you know, be down at their level and help them understand that we've all been there. And, you know, things do get better the more you speak about them. Kids are stressed or you know, they're worried about grades or they have anxiety about being in school. Guess what? I was in third grade. I had the same thing.
7: Meet Tim Rim, your new favorite futbolista.
9: Hola amigos, this is Gio Del Fa. I'm a bilingual sports reporter for NBC and Telemundo in South Florida, and you'll see me as a sideline reporter for Telemundo Deportes at FIFA World Cup 2026. I'm excited to be joined by my legendary co-host. If you've watched a major soccer match in Spanish over the past three decades, you've more than likely heard his iconic voice. Goal! And this summer, he will be the lead play-by-play voice for Telemundo Deportes' coverage of the FIFA World Cup 2026. It's Luis Omar Tapia.
7: Gracias, Gio. This is my new favorite futbolista, where we will introduce you to soccer's brightest stars and the causes they're fighting for. To really understand Tim's passion for mental health awareness, let's go back to March 2020, when he noticed something troubling happening in his own home.
8: Tim's soccer career was thriving. He was a star defender for Fulham FC in England. Fulham was sitting in third place in the Premier League, arguably the top soccer league in the world.
7: And then we all remember what happened next.
10: I have today declared that the coronavirus presents a public health emergency in the United States.
6: COVID hit and we were in England and everything shut down and you were stuck in your house for 2 months. It was just like this Groundhog Day, really. And you start to realize how draining things can get when you don't have, you know, when things aren't working optimally, when your brain and

0: day, really, and you start to realize how draining things can get when you don't have, you know, when things aren't working optimally, when your brain and your mind isn't in tip-top shape.
1: As tough as the pandemic was mentally for Tim, what really concerned him was he saw his three children exhibiting many of the same behaviors he displayed as a young student.
2: Only his children, stuck in a foreign country and suddenly forced into being
0: home, weren't stuck in the house.
1: Tim got his children a trampoline to encourage them to be active.
0: Let's go outside and just jump around. Let's kick a ball. Let's throw a ball. Let's do whatever we can to kind of break that kind of feeling of, oh, I'm drained, but I haven't done anything.
2: But indoor group activities, which encourage the family members to talk to each other, proved to be the most successful.
0: Puzzles, Lego, we found that those things worked for us.
1: The pandemic gave the Rehm family an opportunity to really pause and see which actions they could take to improve their mental wellness.
0: That was one of the things that, you know, good things that came out of COVID, although there were, you know, a lot of negative things. But, you know, for us, realizing that we all have triggers, we all have crash outs, and it's trying to, you know, figure out what those are and how we limit those.
1: Tim wasn't satisfied just helping his own children strengthen their mental health.
2: No, Tim wanted to have a much wider ranging impact on the next generation.
1: To do so, Tim has become a face of virtual soccer schools, or VSS.
3: We harness the power of football, soccer, to inspire change.
1: That's Tom Lamb, the founder and CEO of Virtual Soccer Schools.
2: VSS is a UK-based charity that has connected elite soccer players with more than 90,000 young people globally to talk about mental health. The vision is that when students hear their favorite soccer players opening up about how they prioritize mental wellness, it will help break the stigma around mental health and equip the students with tools to improve their well-being.
3: Tim understands children, and from his experiences, he wants to share his moments of where he struggled with his mental health. You can just see from as soon as Tim appears on screen, the children's eyes, the jaws drop, the eyes pop out, and he's there to speak on not soccer, but on his mental health and his strategies that he likes to share with the children and give real life examples. He's the US men's national team captain, and he's just put his mental state first and believed in himself, that growth mindset of what you can do. Him sharing his stories has really opened up for other children to believe in themselves and become the best version of themselves.
1: The children don't hold back, asking hard-hitting questions.
4: How do you deal with failure?
5: Oh, this is a big question for a Friday morning, I must say. Tim, over to you.
6: That's a great question. And I don't see failure as failure. I think I used to, as a child and as I was going, you know, growing up, but I now look at failure as a learning experience.
0: At any given time, there's probably 5 to 10 people around them feeling the exact same way. And it just takes one to speak up. And so we're trying to be that, you know, the athletes who have stepped up, we're trying to be that one, to inspire kids to continue to talk about things, that are difficult to talk about.
3: Virtual Soccer Schools would not be here today without Tim Rehm. Tim has this saying, even if we have 30 children for one of our online mental health sessions with VSS. We also have sessions of 30,000 children sometime online. If we can just save one life on that call, maybe it could be an intervention where that child wants to go and talk to their safeguarding lead or talk to a teacher or a trusted adult. We are making a change and we are not putting mental health to the side.
1: After this break, we will find out.
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0: 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It's easy. One, set a reminder with your smart speaker by saying, "Remind me to listen to Hot Mics Monday through Thursday at 12 p.m. Eastern, 9 a.m. Pacific." Two, when it's time, just say, "Play Hot Mics on TuneIn." And you're in for unfiltered takes, A-list guests, and the stories everyone else is too scared to touch.
1: We've heard how Tim helps others improve their mental health, but what does he do for himself?
2: Sometimes it's walking his dogs, other times it's fishing.
1: But what really gives Tim a mental health boost?
2: Believe it or not, it's the Legos he bought for his family during the pandemic.
3: I blame my kids because they would do Lego and then they wouldn't finish Lego because they thought that they were, you know, 8, 9 years old and should and could do a Lego that was built for an 18-year-old. So they would get halfway through it and, as kids do, lose attention and focus and didn't want to do it anymore. So I'm one of those that I would see something, I would see it and I say, "Oh, we can't just not finish it. We have to finish it." That's kind of how I got into it. And I realized quickly that, you know, you see something that's thousands of little pieces, right? And you have to follow the directions in the booklet to make it into this, what we call and what I call a masterpiece, right? And I found it almost therapeutic in a way. It makes you focus on the directions, because if you get one piece wrong, you're kind of going to be all off with the rest of it. So it forces you to kind of shut out what's going on outside. The more I actually started thinking about it, I was like, well, it's kind of like playing sports. You have all these different pieces and these players, and you have to fit them together to make a team. And at the end of the day, at the end of the week, you put out a team to play a game, and you have this, again, what we'll call a masterpiece, for lack of a better word. And you have a team that goes out and plays together to try to win a game or win trophies. So it's just kind of the way I look at it. It allowed me to kind of shut out the outside world and only focus on one thing. As a parent, you have 6 million plates in the air, and the moms have it, you know, even worse. And it was a way for me to just focus on one thing in that moment and then relate it to, you know, team sports.
1: Legos clearly work for Tim, but they won't necessarily work for everyone.
2: For those of us who don't have the patience to finish a Lego set, what is Tim's advice to find an activity to boost our mental health?
3: For some people, it's reading. My wife loves reading. I can't read for more than 10 minutes. It's like my kid's doing the Lego. I read and I'm like, I'm done with it. I can't. It's all about finding what works for you. What can take you out of, you know, the hectic moment that you may feel you're in, and go with it. Stick with it.
2: Mental health is a regular topic of conversation in the locker room at Charlotte FC, Tim's Major League Soccer club, and also with his teammates on the U.S. men's national team leading up to the World Cup.
3: Yes, we're athletes, but we're all going through things at different points of our lives, whether it's on the field, off the field. We're no different than anybody else.
1: Tim believes it's important to talk about mental health so his young fans know that even professional athletes can be working through something.
3: It's not just me. There's so many other you know, athletes who are now speaking about this from so many different backgrounds as well, which is the brilliant thing, is you can direct the kids and say, listen, these are the conversations these professional athletes are having.
1: Much has changed for the better from when young Tim would escape to the nurse's office when he was struggling.
3: We didn't have these types of conversations when we were in third, fourth, fifth grade. It just wasn't happening. And now here we are trying to have these, because it helps the kids feel like they're not alone. That's really the goal, is to help kids understand that, you know, they're not the only ones feeling that way.
4: My favorite Jamaican meal is curry goat with rice and peas, or white rice. Just curry goat, though. I love curry goat. Obviously, you have your Akian sausage. That's my favorite. That's more of like a breakfast vibe. Obviously, jerk chicken. Everyone knows jerk chicken. I think they have 3 restaurants now, right, Mom? Yeah, 3 restaurants now.
2: That's Timothy Weah.
5: U.S. soccer star Tim Weah. Thank you.
2: When he's not enjoying his family's Jamaican restaurants in Queens, New York, he's a U.S. men's national team forward who plays for Marseille in France. His love of Jamaican food, his fashion, music taste, all trace back to his African and Jamaican roots.
1: He's also the son of George Weah, the global soccer icon who won soccer's most prestigious trophy, the Ballon d'Or, and even became the president of Liberia.
2: You might think Timothy, a player who's lived and played soccer at the highest levels all around the world, would prefer to be dining at swanky Michelin star restaurants.
1: But his favorite food comes from much closer to home.
4: They had this sweet chili, like fried chicken and mac and cheese that I used to get all the time when I was coming home from school.
2: Even while playing in Europe, Timothy still gets Jamaican food shipped over from home. Does he share any of it with his teammates?
4: No, I actually don't. Selfish. No, I'm joking, yeah. Actually, I'm going to have teammates come over sometime soon.
1: Because before the packed stadiums, before scoring Team USA's very first goal at the 2022 FIFA World Cup, and before life in Europe, there was one pitch in Queens.
4: Rosedale, it's literally right behind, I want to say it's right behind JFK. So you literally have the planes passing over. It's one little turf field that we used to play on. Right behind you have the grasslands. Yeah, that's pretty much it. And then the school, there's a school right there. That was pretty much where we grew up at.
2: That's where the story really begins.
1: Meet Timothy Weah, your new favorite futbolista. Timothy Weah grew up in the Rosedale neighborhood of Queens, New York, an area shaped by African and Caribbean culture.
2: It's about an hour drive, depending on traffic, of course, from MetLife Stadium in New Jersey, where the 2026 FIFA World Cup final will take place.
1: Rosedale is a place where family, culture, and community are all tightly connected.
4: It was a lovely upbringing. I mean, we're very big on family over here. So just being around my cousins, being around other people that share the same cultural values as me, whether that's my African half or my Caribbean half, I think we're all one. So, you know, growing up in that kind of humble setting was definitely amazing. And I think that's really shaped me to be the man that I am today, obviously. You know, it was just a wonderful, wonderful experience. It's something that, you know, I don't think you would really get anywhere else.
2: For Timothy, Queens wasn't just where he lived. It was the place that taught him who he was. Queens is defined by its diversity. According to U.S. Census data, more than 47% of its residents are foreign-born, bringing cultures from all over the world to New York, including Timothy's mom from Jamaica and his dad from Liberia.
4: New York and Queens especially is so saturated with Caribbean families and African families. So it was definitely a wonderful, wonderful upbringing. Yeah, I still have the same friends to this day. When I go back, we all kick it, whether that's on the field or at home. So, yeah.
1: Queens didn't just expose them to different cultures. It gave him a way to connect with his own identity.
4: You know, being that I'm African and Jamaican, also culturally, you learn a lot because we didn't grow up on the islands. We didn't grow up in Africa directly. But having Jamaica and having Liberia or whatever African country that we had, everything was represented in that one area.
2: His neighborhood in Rosedale has a large population of Jamaican and Caribbean families. Timothy's uncle, Michael Duncan, says you could feel that culture every weekend.
5: We are from Jamaica. My sister and I, we're from Jamaica. So within that community, you have a lot of Jamaicans, you have some Haitians, and some people who were born on the continent of Africa. But it's basically dominated by Jamaicans. So on a Saturday morning, you could get the Jamaican jerk chicken, you could get the Jamaican rice and peas, and you hear some Jamaican music at the same time. So it was culturally gifted for Timothy. So he grew up in that environment.
1: It's an environment Timothy tries to keep close to him, even when he is in France.
4: I have a whole bunch of Jamaican products that literally just got here. My uncle came to visit, and we have a little like grocery store / warehouse in New York, as well as the restaurants, that we just have like a whole bunch of Caribbean products, and my uncle just ships them whenever. So yeah, I have a lot of stuff, but I love bringing patties here, like beef patties, chicken patties. I have them in the freezer. So all right.
2: At the center of Timothy's childhood was Rosedale Soccer Club.
4: So basically my uncle had created a soccer club out in Queens, a Rosedale Soccer Club. And you know, I just pretty much grew up out there.
5: It's a community program, and I run the program. It's my second love, and I've been it forever. So as I said, it was a family thing with Timothy being there, so his mother, his brother, and his sister. We just didn't go there to play soccer. It was a family environment from morning until evening. Sometimes we were there from 8 o'clock in the morning until 6, 7 o'clock in the evening. So it becomes like a way of life for Timothy and the rest of the family.
1: And that's where Timothy started playing soccer at just 18 months old. You heard that right. 18 months.
4: You know, my older brothers were out there. My older cousins were out playing there. So I would always magically find a ball and end up kicking it. So
5: as soon as he could walk, he was on the soccer field. And then I remember one day I saw him kick the ball. And I said that, it's amazing that a little boy could kick the ball so hard. And from he could walk, he was just ready to play with that ball.
2: And when Timothy continued to grow his skills and move on to soccer academies, the draw of that community at Rosedale Soccer Club always brought him back.
4: We were just kind of looking for something else, the academy football at the time. And there was a team called Gachi that was starting up. And I was training with Gachi, and I was training with Rosedale. And I was playing with Rosedale and playing with Gachi. You know, Rosedale was always home. I was always going to be there regardless. You know, on the weekends, even when I wasn't at Gachi, just going to see my cousins play or just having a barbecue there. Rosedale made me the player that I am today, the man that I am today, because that's where home is, that's where family is, and that's where the love was. And, you know, I receive so much lessons from everyone. You know, you learn so much out there.
1: Of course, Timothy didn't grow up in an ordinary soccer household. His father, George Cuella, is one of the biggest names the sports has ever produced. He was even nicknamed King George.
4: I mean, it's something that I really was never shocked by, because obviously growing up, you have the pictures in the and all over the house and his jersey. So you kind of have an idea what his career was like. But for instance, we went to the World Cup in South Africa, and then, you know, just seeing his interaction with people and fans, you kind of, you know, pick up on, okay, he was pretty much a big deal. So yeah, I think it's kind of just little points in my whole life that, you know, I've kind of experienced, like my dad's stardom.
2: Badou Sambagé, Timothy's mentor and lawyer, says carrying the Cuella name came with pressure, but he treated it like something to live up to, not something to hide behind.
6: He understands that it's not easy to wear this name. It was a challenge for him to walk and to go at this level. That was a big fight for sure, but he never complained on this.
1: But the story of Timothy Cuella is really about more than just his parents.
4: So like they say, it definitely takes a village to raise a kid. And, you know, I had a lot of aunties and uncles. So my mom definitely had a lot of help, and obviously direct family as well. Like my uncle was always out there. He was the first to get me to start juggling. So we used to go to summer camps all the time. So, you know, having that family around was amazing. And just, I mean, you received love from so much people. And, you know, yeah, it was definitely, I would say, the ideal upbringing for sure.
2: Uncle Michael says that support showed up in very real ways.
5: You had families, you had friends, just everybody coaching out there. Some coaches were families, some were just friends, where we established relationships. And we took care of each other. We have to realize that we just didn't make who we are, or we just didn't become successful only because of my personal deeds or what I can do. But it's people who sacrifice. Timothy realized that there were times that his mother, our father, wasn't able to take him to a practice or a game, and an uncle or an aunt or a friend would take him. So just like he said, it was a village.
1: The kind of upbringing doesn't just build the player. It builds a sense of responsibility.
5: So he understands that people have given to him. Therefore, he must give to the next generation.
1: My new favorite futbolista continues.
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0: Everything Timothy talks about, the village, the culture, the support, leads to one thing, responsibility.
1: It's so important because it's just pretty much giving back what my community gave to me. And hopefully in the future I can do more because I always want to do more.
2: That starts with Rosedale, the same place that raised him.
1: Because that's family, that's home, that'll always be home. I have a huge plan to really renovate everything that we have there now. Obviously, it's a lot of work with the city and everything, but now we have a lovely new mayor in place. So, you know, hopefully I can have some conversations with him and kind of re-innovate what Rosedale is. And yeah, just bring something huge to the community, hopefully.
3: Timothy, I've given us money for the club, and we are grateful. And that's something he got both from his mom and his dad. They're very giving people, very giving people. And Timothy just seemed to get a hold of that. He always wants to help. And he was looking to see how much more he can help the children. But he's there for us all the time, and we are grateful for him.
0: Timothy's vision goes beyond one neighborhood. In 2024, he became one of Brooklyn FC's owners, bringing that same commitment to a professional club that features men's, women's, and youth academy programs.
1: For me, I think it was, you know, having something at home that we can call ours and in such a wonderful league is amazing, and to be a part of that, because I'm huge on the soccer scene in New York. I play a lot of like 5v5 street ball and stuff like that when I'm on vacation. So having something that we can pretty much call our own, and we can, you know, help the community, help players that are not being seen in different areas, just kind of, you know, enjoy, whether that's from the first team to the women's team to the academy players. I think New York has so much talent that is going unseen. So, you know, having an outlet for that is definitely wonderful.
3: He's an inspiration to the community of Rosedale, to the players of Rosedale. I'm happy when I'm speaking to my 4 and 5 years old now, my 10 years old, I can tell them that Timothy Weir started there in Rosedale. And the club is really inspired by him because we are able to show our children, look, Timothy started right here. So if Timothy can do it, you can do it. So he serves as an inspiration to many of the young players.
2: And Timothy knows how much that can matter for kids growing up in his neighborhood.
1: I went there my last New York visit, and it was definitely fun. There's some good little players out there, and just knowing that they can see someone that came from their community, you know, their skin color is a wonderful. I think having that representation in world football is amazing because it's definitely a small city. So having someone that came out of there and not playing world football is definitely good. So hopefully, you know, I can inspire the next generation.
2: As Timothy prepares for the biggest tournament of his career on his home turf, there was one very important stop he had to make before he went to camp with the U.S. men's national team.
4: We want to welcome Mr. Timothy Weir to the floor. Let's hear it for Mr. Timothy Weir.
0: You guessed it, the place it all began, the place that made Timothy Weah into the player and the man he is today, Rosedale Soccer Club.
2: And now, the next generation is watching his story unfold in real time.
1: Make sure you guys continue to dream. I'm not only an inspiration, I'm your brother. I'm here for you all. You know, this is my family, and I love you all, so thank you for coming out. Yeah, I think it's just beautiful being at the forefront of the national team and being able to influence the younger generation, because that's literally it. That's who you have to influence. Once kids see you on TV, once kids can relate, that's what they're going to want to become.

0: U.S. midfielder Tyler Adams grew up in New York's picturesque Hudson Valley.
1: When school ended, he would immediately run to the park to play soccer.
2: Soccer wasn't the most important or popular sport, but it was the sport that I had fun playing.
0: Those matches allowed Tyler to make lifelong friends.
2: The memories that you make from playing a game like soccer, the places that it brings you, the cultures that you're around and that you learn about, the game just has so many things to offer. And for me, that's why I enjoyed it to this day.
0: And he had parents who could supervise.
2: You know, my dad was a teacher. So when I was out of school, my dad was out of school. So he made sure that everything was in line and that me and my brothers were doing the right things.
0: But not all children are so fortunate.
1: No, many children do not have access to a park that is safe to play in like Tyler did.
2: I think it's difficult. I think, you know, for a lot of the kids that grow up in inner city, sometimes they face, you know, what happens after school. You know what I mean? When you have hours in between or your parents are still at work and you have the opportunity to, you know, get into no good, whether it's, you know, with the wrong friend group or not have access to certain sports, not have access to certain after school programs. I've seen it firsthand. Kids get up to no good, whether it's, you know, being in the streets and doing things you're not supposed to or, you know, not doing your homework or just the simple things in life.
1: Tyler is determined to do something about this problem and ultimately grow the sport of soccer. He has a solution that is changing the game, literally.
0: Meet Tyler Adams, your new favorite futbolista.
3: Hola amigos, this is Gio Delfa. I'm a bilingual sports reporter for NBC and Telemundo in South Florida. And you'll see me as a sideline reporter for Telemundo Deportes at FIFA World Cup 2026. I'm excited to be joined by my legendary co-host. If you've watched a major soccer match in Spanish over the past three decades, you've more than likely heard his iconic voice. And this summer, he will be the lead play-by-play voice for Telemundo Deportes' coverage of the FIFA World Cup 2026. It's Luis Omar Tapia.
0: Gracias, Gio. This is my new favorite futbolista, where we will introduce you to soccer's brightest stars and the causes they're fighting for. Tyler Adams has played soccer all over the world.
1: He started his professional career in New York, then Germany, and now he plays for AFC Bournemouth in the English Premier League.
0: Tyler noticed that children in Europe have more access to soccer pitches than children in the United States.
2: Here in Europe, it's free to play at such a young age. Like, these kids will walk down the street and there will be a soccer field, soccer goals outside, and you're just playing with your friends until the sun goes down. In the U.S., it's a little bit different. Obviously, we know that basketball is a really important sport. American football, baseball, there's a lot of access at a young age to these sports.
1: There are simply more soccer pitches per person in Europe. In the U.S., there are just over 53,000 soccer pitches. That means that there are about 158 soccer pitches for every million residents. By comparison, there are 543 soccer pitches for every million residents in Germany and 469 in France.
0: Part of the problem is cultural.
2: The bottom line is that in Europe, soccer is the most important sport no matter where you go. I think that in the U.S., it's a growing sport.
0: And part of the problem is a space.
1: Soccer pitches are massive. At the FIFA World Cup, the pitches are 115 yards long and almost 75 yards wide. That's more than 30% bigger than an NFL football field. Communities therefore face a difficult economic decision when deciding how to develop public spaces. Do you build a grass soccer pitch that will require expensive landscaping and ongoing upkeep, or simply pour concrete and install basketball and tennis courts?
2: I think people get scared when they hear soccer and they're like, oh, the goals can be taken. Like, people are scared that the goals are going to be stolen or people are going to, you know, this and that.
1: This leaves many young children, especially young children in diverse urban settings, without access to a soccer pitch, unable to pursue their soccer dreams.
0: But what if soccer pitches don't need to be so big? And what if they don't even need grass? Let's take you to Bell Avenue Elementary School in Yeadon, Pennsylvania.
1: Tyler Adams is playing soccer with a group of energetic young children.
0: The soccer ball they're kicking looks normal, but almost nothing else resembles the sport you're used to watching.
1: The playing surface is hard, dark blue, and about the size of a basketball court. The goals are metal and permanent.
0: They call it a mini pitch.
2: When I think back to the idea of a mini pitch, it's so simple, it's so easy to set up, it's so easy to build.
0: Mini pitches are popping up everywhere.
1: The U.S. Soccer Foundation established a goal to install 1,000 mini pitches in underserved areas by the end.

0: look at, you know, for instance, the Premier League and how fast-paced the game is and how big the spaces are all over the field, you have more time to think. But when you're in smaller spaces, you have less time to think. So cognitively, you have to think a little bit quicker and it helps you develop.
1: Most importantly, the mini pitches are making a major impact in their communities.
2: The numbers are staggering. According to a study conducted by the U.S. Soccer Federation, 99% of respondents say their communities are more active after the installation of a mini pitch, and 98% say their community feels safer.
0: And the idea with the mini pitches is that we can give access to these kids, especially in inner cities, and they can realize that, hey, instead of doing something after school that gets you up to no good, you can walk down the street and find a soccer field and be able to play.
1: One of the major financial backers of the mini pitch initiative, it's Allstate. When Allstate approached Tyler about endorsement, Tyler insisted on adding a charitable component to the partnership.
0: When I reached the level and platform that I felt was right to be able to make a massive impact, when I went to these sponsors or they've come to me, it's like, okay, what do you want to do that is something that I want to do and follows my passions and what I want to create as well? And I'm happy that aligned with Allstate. You know, it's not always that you go to a sponsor and everything is going to align perfectly. In this case, it did.
1: Increasing access to soccer pitches goes hand in hand with diversifying the sport.
2: 70% of predominantly Black and Hispanic communities lack recreational facilities, according to the U.S. Soccer Foundation.
3: Everyone knows the pathways for football, for basketball, but for soccer, it's very much so a new space for a lot of the communities that we serve.
1: That's Patrick Rose, the property general manager of Black Star Soccer.
3: Black Star Soccer is a platform that we started in 2021 just with the goal to really grow the game of soccer in America, but specifically like in underserved communities with the Black community.
4: What's up, Black Star fam? This is Tyler Adams.
1: Tyler is a longtime ambassador for Black Star Soccer.
2: It was a natural partnership for Tyler, who became the first Black player to captain the U.S. men's national team at a FIFA World Cup in 2022.
1: Seeing Tyler captain Team USA was a seminal moment for Patrick.
3: I know that even like myself growing up, especially kind of playing at high level club environments, like there weren't a lot of kids that looked like me in terms of being a Black kid on these teams. So I think being able to see somebody like Tyler would have just like given me some extra, a boost of inspiration to know that I too can like get to that level.
2: When Tyler speaks at Black Star Soccer events, he makes sure to highlight the diversity of his teammates to show that the pathway exists.
0: Yeah, I think it's moving along for sure. I mean, when you look at our team and our squad, you see how diverse it is. And I think it's an amazing thing to see, to be honest with you, because we represent so many different communities, so many different ethnicities, so many different backgrounds. You know, for me, it's an opportunity that, you know, when we go to these games and there's going to be young kids in the stands watching these games, I hope they leave the game saying, wow, what an experience, but I want to be the next Tyler Adams. I want to be the next Timothy Weah. Like, you have your role model to be able to watch firsthand.
3: Obviously, there's still a lot of work to be done as far as just continuing that growth and representation, but I think being able to see key players that are like captains or stars in a team that are really from that community is really inspirational.
0: That's why I love the initiative that Black Star is providing, and working with them is really, really fun. You're doing something, you know, bigger than yourself. You're trying to inspire the next generation and the people that look like you, especially the kids that might face a few more obstacles along the way.
1: Something special happens when Tyler visits a mini pitch like he did recently in Detroit to host a soccer clinic.
2: He gets to see the impact that the mini pitches have on a community firsthand.
0: It was my first time in Detroit, and it definitely won't be my last time going back there. To see how diverse the community is, to see how passionate they are about sports, to see how invested the community is that we put the mini pitch in.
1: One of the kids Tyler met was Valentino, who is now 10.
2: Before the mini pitch opened, Valentino did not have many places to play soccer.
5: Before, it was like training in my living room or my basement to do touches every day. And sometimes if it was nice outside, I'd go in my backyard and do juggling.
2: Now Valentino's a regular at the mini pitch, playing with old friends and meeting new ones.
5: Overall, I enjoy playing soccer because I like how you can meet new people, and it kind of like brings people together all over the world.
1: The mini pitch has even made an impact on Valentino's career aspirations.
5: My goal was to I forget what job it was, but now that I'm involved in soccer, my goal is to become a professional soccer player.
2: We asked Valentino if he wanted to record a special message to thank Tyler for helping to bring a mini pitch to Detroit.
1: And Valentino delivered.
5: Hey, Tyler Adams, this is Valentino, And I thank you for bringing this small pitch to my community, because this has really helped me out in a lot of

0: other people with soccer and doing the things that we like with touches, meeting up with new people and making new friends while all having fun together, a small field, kind of organizing things and having a great time.
1: When Tyler speaks to kids like Valentino at mini pitch openings or Black Star soccer events, you hear him say the same words over and over. Fun.
2: For me, the most important thing is to have fun. I think that's why I wake up every single day and I'm excited to go to practice. I'm excited to go see my friends. The game has brought me so many opportunities and experiences, but my mom always told me, my dad always told me, my brothers always told me as well, when you stop having fun, then it's time to stop playing.
1: Many do.
3: Around 70% of children quit playing soccer by age 14, according to U.S. Soccer.
1: Tyler believes that many of those kids stop playing because they stop having fun.
2: And for me, I just don't stop having fun. It's the reason I keep coming back to it. And I grew up that way and I want to continue that way. So if I can provide them with a little bit of insight into that, you know, why they do things, why, what motivates them, what inspires them, it's to go out there and have fun, because I just hope that they play it for the right reasons and it's something that they really want to do and enjoy and have fun, because it's brought me so much joy.
1: So long after Tyler is done playing soccer professionally, you'll still see him traveling the country, making sure that children have access to pitches of all sizes and have fun using them.
2: I want to be remembered as a good person who gave back to my community in the right way, gave access to kids for the right things, and yeah.
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1: Ready?
2: Attendees at the mentorship event with Team Canada and Inter Miami goalie Dane Sinclair have an experience similar to the rabid fans at World Cup matches.
3: Tickets are hard to come by.
4: The registration for it closed almost immediately because there was such interest in being a part of it.
3: And nobody wants to leave when the final whistle blows.
4: We really had to start to scoot littles out the door because they were overstaying a little bit.
2: Dane knows firsthand how much of an impact a mentor can have on a young soccer player.
3: Now he has become a dedicated mentor himself. Here's Micaela Olsen-McGregor from the mentorship organization Big Brothers, Big Sisters.
4: Dane was so generous with his time and spending time one-on-one with littles, signing jerseys, soccer balls, things that they had with them, and really kind of giving advice on training and what it takes to get to his level.
5: Whether it's the last shirt on your back or your only shirt, being able to kind of give it to someone that may need it more than you has always been something that's kind of been ingrained in me from a young age, for sure.
6: My head's that big? I'm just joking.
4: I think he just sees this as a way that he can connect with any community he's in and give back. And it's always, I think, special for professional athletes to be around young people because they were that person one day.
6: I'm very impressed. Mackenzie did a great job. Oh, you were the goalie. I play goalie too.
2: Meet Dane Sinclair, your new favorite futbolista.
5: I was born in Toronto, grew up in Scarborough, and then moved to Pickering at a young age.
2: Dane was surrounded by a diverse and vibrant culture.
5: My dad's from Trinidad. Both my mom's parents are from Scotland, so kind of fully in as an immigrant, you know what I mean, to kind of adjust to what it meant like to be Canadian, but to still also understand my roots and to learn from that.
3: His parents played a key role in building a perspective that emphasized a sense of community.
5: My mom worked in community centers or works in community centers, so I was kind of always in and around it. And then I think doubled that with my dad coming from Trinidad, a small Caribbean island where community is so important and it's about helping your neighbors. So I think for me, it's always been community and giving back.
2: Watching his mother work in community centers gave Dane a firsthand look at how powerful it can be to show up for others.
3: It showed him that helping people is not always formal and it doesn't require a title.
5: Seeing the care and my mom knowing all the different workers and being able to address them and seeing the conversation that they had, like even recently when I was home this offseason, I went back and there was a new community center that was built that she wanted to show me around to, and seeing the people that work in the community center kind of talking to her and stopping to do them and seeing the little smile or the amount of respect between both my mom and then the individuals. I think it was things like that in terms of the people that worked there. But then even seeing some of the kids that would come in on a daily basis or just being able to address them and give them opportunities to feel and feel the love, you know what I mean?
2: Those early experiences watching and learning from his parents helped shape his understanding of generosity and responsibility.
3: But Dane had to become a world-class goalkeeper first.
7: I remember asking the coach that was me, who is that kid?
2: That's Jerry Pennant, Dane's mentor, recalling the first time he saw a young Dane on a soccer pitch in Toronto, Canada.
7: I just remember his face again and just remember that impression that he had on me. And to think about it was probably just a natural diving save he made or something like that.
2: At the time, more than 15 years ago, there was little about Dane that suggests that he will go on to become Team Canada's starting goalkeeper, win the 2025 MLS Goalkeeper of the Year Award, and team up with Leo Messi at Inter Miami.
3: But what separates great mentors from the rest of the crowd is their ability to see something before it fully takes shape. And in that moment, Jerry saw something worth investing in.
2: At the time, Dane played center back on defense, not goalkeeper.
7: I remember at the end of one of the program, I said, hey, you want to be a goalkeeper or playing a small-sided game? And I believe he said yes. And I said, okay, just going. And he was just natural.
3: That suggestion by Jerry became not only a turning point in Dane's career, it triggered the beginning of a relationship built on trust and guidance.
2: After this break, we will hear how Jerry forever...
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2: Change Dane's life.

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2: When Jerry Pennant took on more active role as Dane's coach, he encouraged Dane to consider making goalkeeper his primary position.
3: I said, okay, this is what you will do. When you come out to the regional tryouts or the regional games, you will train with me as a goalkeeper. But when you're back at your club, you will just play your position that you're in. So that went on for a year. So he had that favor in him where he was able to play out and train. And when he's doing regional games, you would play in goalkeeping. So that was the environment for him.
4: At the time, Dane was not even the best goalkeeper on his own team.
3: He had to compete against six other goalkeepers as his age group. At one point in time, he was ranked as sixth and seventh. And over the years, he had to put in the work to propel above the rest. Kudos to him. He's the one that, you know, from an humble standpoint, make use of the opportunities. If I say something, he would get it done. He would do it. He will try it. He would go beyond, more than some of the goalkeepers.
2: And there were some growing pains along the way, literally.
4: A broken finger, to be specific.
5: I think, obviously, in my position, it happens. I've probably broken multiple fingers since then. But it was like a situation where he was like, he wanted us to trust us using our hands and not to have to rely on our gloves at the time. So it was kind of a way of teaching us that experience. And then, yeah, we were doing a 1v1 where he wanted to like make sure that we were like holding the ball well, and accidentally he kicked my finger instead of the ball and my finger broke. I was in a little bit of a boxer's cast for a couple weeks.
2: Sure, the training sessions were tough, but Jerry ensured that young athletes like Dane understood the why behind everything they did.
3: I used to check for understanding. I used to say to them, hey, we just did this session. Okay, can you sketch it out to your understanding? What did we do? What did I say?
5: We used to have a thing where we were probably 12 or 13 at the time, but he would make us go in like our little notebook. Basically, he had all of us give a notebook, and like we'd have to go back and write down our sessions and the things that we learned and things that we did well and things that we could improve on, and like draw out each little thing. And of course, at the time, as a 12-year-old, you're like kind of, it's more homework, and it was tedious. But he would check in every now and then and ask us like, how's it going? And being able to even to look back at, write down some of the goals that we had and where we wanted to be in the short term and the long term. And talking to him recently, he had the goals that I still had when we were kind of talking about when the piece had come out. We had connected, and he still had the documents that I wrote when I was 12 or 13, and being able to kind of see the bigger picture of the things now 15 years later, and to see some of the things that we talked about, or I even wrote down as a kid that was feeling ambitious and said, I want to go to a World Cup. And at that time, Canada wasn't really a part of the conversation.
2: Dane experienced firsthand how having a dedicated mentor changed his life. Now he's paying it forward by volunteering his time to be a mentor himself.
6: Yep. Oh, you tell me, you position me wherever you need me to be.
5: I think I chose mentorship as the area that I want to give back, because I think when you see things, you can achieve them, and when you give people opportunities to do things, they can do great things.
4: When Dane was playing with Minnesota United, he took an active role in supporting Big Brothers Big Sisters, a program built around mentorship and community.
2: Whether it was through events, outreach, or simply showing up, he used his time and platform to help amplify the impact of mentorship.
5: When I'm involved, I feel like I'm giving kids an opportunity, and I'm being able to give back to the people of tomorrow. I think youth mentorship, especially kids, you can be molded at such a young age, and those little moments can last a lifetime and really change the trajectory of someone's life, because maybe they learned something in that specific moment that helped them, or they found hope or opportunity because of one of these events. So for me, it's always just being able to give back. And I think even though I see myself as just a regular person, to them sometimes it's the professional athlete that's willing to take the time and talk to them. For me, I see it as just an individual interacting with another. But I think sometimes as an athlete, you get that superhuman from kids that they look at you as,
7: hope you had a good night.
5: You're not real, you know what I mean? So when you're able to kind of be there in the community and show them, I'm similar to you in so many ways that you don't even understand, gives them that you can, maybe I can go and do that or achieve that or do whatever great things in whatever field that I decide to be.
2: He created an environment where everyone felt included and engaged. He also challenged them and made the experience meaningful.
5: One of my favorite ones was we played a cup game, which I wasn't playing in. And there was a bunch of tickets that were available. So I decided to buy a bunch so that some kids that maybe didn't always get to come enjoy one of our games could come with their bigs. And I was able, because I wasn't playing, I was able to kind of sign autographs before the game, help them lead out. They walked, they were like the player chaperones for the game. And to be able to kind of actually interact, because sometimes when you're playing, of course, you're going to interact with those kids for the short second. But at the same time, you got to be able to kind of flip that switch. But because I wasn't playing, I was allowed to kind of fully interact with them and talk to them and answer any questions that they had.
7: All that would have been picked, I was not selected that one.
8: I was kind of caught off guard a little bit because he can appear to be a little bit more quiet, but we really saw him kind of take over in this area of, leading these soccer drills and seeing that was something he was really comfortable with and really comfortable with interacting with the young people.
4: The response from the kids was immediate. They did not want the experience to end.
8: I think especially in sports, there is kind of this built-in mentorship model with their coaches, with veteran players. And so I feel like Dane can share that experience with our littles, and they can see that, like, it takes work, it takes planning, it takes goal setting to get to where you want to be. And with this Game Changers program, we really talk about, like, if you can see it, you can be it.
4: And for Dane, that is what mentorship is all about. It's about creating opportunities and giving others the belief to pursue them.
2: Dane understands how powerful even a single interaction can be.
5: That's been the biggest thing, is when the bigs come up to me and they tell me the amount of impact. Oh, 3 months ago, you did this, and like, he hasn't stopped talking about it, or she hasn't stopped talking about it. And it's like, it was such a short moment for me at times, but it's such a long-lasting experience for them. And 1 second of my time could be, like I said in my piece, could mean a lifetime to somebody else.
2: That small kid growing up in Toronto, learning about community by watching his mother and being guided by a mentor who saw something in him,
4: is now a professional athlete that is not only representing his country at the biggest stage of his sport, but also creating moments for other kids and making sure the cycle of mentorship continues.
9: You said it's like a bloody movie, and it is. It's just so intense and so deep. You go through all these range of emotions that you don't know, you know? That was the first time I started to hear about my life. I could have been an entirely different person.
10: It was a mind-boggling mystery for almost 20 years, and she was at the center.
11: I'm John Walsh. One-year-old Savannah Lee Barnett is missing from Isle of Palm, South Carolina.
10: A child who suddenly vanished.
12: The most important thing in my life was taken from me. Just instant horror of, where is she?
10: What had happened to baby Savannah? The answer would come decades later and astonish the world.
9: It happened so fast, I couldn't fathom what was going on.
10: Imagine your mother a fugitive, your father a stranger,
13: your home, your name, your past. Was any of it real?
9: The first thing I felt, I just pit in my stomach. I just felt like it was my fault.
10: A mother's crime, a father's pain.
14: What kind of emotions did it stir up when you would see that crib?
15: It just made me cry.
10: A daughter forced to face the shattering truth.
9: I was shocked and I was just terrified.
13: I'm Lester Holt and this is Dateline.
10: Here's Andrea Canning with Finding Savannah.
12: In 20-some years, will I recall how you tucked and curled against my neck and chest?
16: A father's love. Harris Todd once tried to put it into words.
12: In 20-some years, will I recall how I often held you long after you had fallen asleep, listening to you breathe.
16: Try to express what it meant to cradle his baby daughter, Savannah.
12: And you, what will you remember of these wondrous days as a baby girl alone with your old father, whose entire life you now are?
16: Back in 1994, Harris could not imagine that these wondrous days would abruptly end, that the next 20 years would turn a father's love into a father's nightmare.
17: Losing you took most of the life out of me. And sometimes I feel like I'm already dead and just haven't fallen over yet.
16: It all began in Charleston, South Carolina, when Harris, a financial advisor, met a beautiful flight attendant named Dorothy Lee Barnett. Everyone knew her as Lee.
12: When she's at her best, she's a very vivacious and attractive and alluring person. Very lively and interested in a lot of things.
18: She was very outgoing, very friendly. She lived life to its fullest.
16: Patty Roth was a fellow flight attendant and one of Lee's best friends. They had traveled the world, but Patty said Lee ultimately wanted a conventional life.
18: Lee and I both wanted marriage, we wanted children, we wanted animals, we wanted the picket fence.
16: Harris thought that he could build that life with Lee, but early in their relationship, he noticed some problems. He said she was overly emotional and sometimes quick to anger. Still, he thought love would conquer all.
12: I suffer from the misconception that I can fix things, that I can make things better.
16: They married in December 1991, but within months, Harris said, it became apparent that his fixing skills were no match for Lee's behavior.
12: I mean, I never knew what was going to face me when I came through the door after work. And it could be nothing. And it could be nothing but screaming and yelling and throwing pots.
16: Things got so bad, Harris told Lee he wanted a divorce. He said Lee told him she was pregnant.
18: Everything fell apart when she told him that she was pregnant.
16: Patty said what actually made the marriage go sour was Harris's refusal to have children.
18: He wanted her to terminate the pregnancy, and that was just not an option for Lee. It broke her heart.
14: Lee says that you didn't want her to have the child.
12: Not at all true. I never said that. Not once.
16: Either way, the marriage was over. Harris left Lee when she was still in her first trimester, and Lee initiated divorce proceedings. When baby Savannah was born in May 1993, she asked for full custody.
18: I felt at the end of the day, Lee would have her child. Harris would have visitations.
16: But to everyone's surprise, Harris countersued.
14: You decided you wanted full custody?
12: From my point of view, I decided that before the baby was born. It was like a responsibility that I suddenly realized had, if you will, been thrust upon me.
16: The fight for Savannah turned into an epic battle, a family court showdown that became one of the longest and most contentious that Charleston had ever seen.
14: There will be mothers everywhere saying, shame on him. How can he, you know, try to rip that baby from her arms when she's still nursing, she's built this bond?
12: I wasn't trying to take her away from her mother. I just felt that I was the more stable parent.
16: At the hearing, Harris and others testified that Lee's behavior was erratic, sometimes violent. One psychiatrist testified that Lee had a mood disorder. According to Harris's lawyer, Graham Sturgis, Lee's emotional outbursts were on full display in the courtroom, so much so that the judge had to take action.
15: As the case wore on, it's clear that her level of anxiety and frustration rose until the judge required that a bailiff stand behind her chair with his hands on her shoulder to keep her seated.
14: Some people might say she felt maybe that her baby was slipping away from her and that any mother might start to lose their mind a little bit in court.
15: I think there's truth in that, but it's also indicative of her inability to control her behavior.
16: But on Lee's behalf, two other psychiatrists testified she had no mental or emotional disorders and was a perfectly fit parent. And as for her allegedly manic behavior, Patty and other friends testified they had never seen it.
18: I saw Lee almost every day for a couple years, and I did not see any episodes like that. She was full of life. She had a lot of energy. Absolutely saw no depression.
16: After 2.5 weeks of acrimonious testimony, it was up to the judge. Harris was with the toddler when the phone rang.
12: Savannah and I were in the yard, and it was a warm day, and she was barefoot walking on the grass.
14: What do you hear on this phone call?
12: The judge awarding me full and sole custody.
16: Harris was too emotionally depleted from the vicious custody battle to jump for joy, but he was surprised by what he suddenly felt.
12: That overwhelming sense to protect and care for a child. I didn't anticipate the depth.
14: Were you feeling an intense bond with Savannah at this point?
12: Oh, tremendous. I've never been happier in my entire life.
16: But Lee was reeling from the verdict that allowed her to see Savannah only every other weekend. The judge wrote in his ruling that the psychological and emotional problems experienced by the mother, if left untreated, will create conflict and havoc in the child's life.
19: She was angry. She thought it was corrupt.
16: Babs McCambridge was Lee's friend and Savannah's babysitter. She went with Lee to pick up Savannah for a visitation weekend 2 weeks after the verdict and said she was horrified when Harris handed over baby Savannah.
19: She had black and blue marks on her forehead. She had blood on her nose. Lee sat in the back seat with the baby, and she was crying, and we went to the emergency room.
14: Did you ever harm Savannah? Did you ever abuse her?
12: Heavens no. She fell when she was with my mother at the house. That's all it was.
16: The emergency room report supported what Harris had told Lee. Savannah's injuries were consistent with a minor fall. The ER doctor wrote he found no signs of abuse.
12: I mean, I would never have let a hair on that baby's head be harmed.
16: But Lee was convinced Harris was an unfit parent and refused to return Savannah until Harris forced her to do so by emergency court order. The situation seemed to stabilize for a time. But then came April 24th, 1994, a date Harris would remember forever. Savannah had been with Lee for a weekend visitation, and once again, Lee failed to bring the baby back. But when Harris went to Lee's home,
12: nobody was there, and then all calls were fruitless. Nothing turned up.
14: Was there a moment where you thought, I'm getting really scared here. I think that maybe my daughter's not coming back.
12: No, I didn't even imagine anything that horrible.
13: Where had they gone? When we come back.
12: You have that just instant horror of where is she?
13: A father's misery would soon become a worldwide mystery.
14: Did you worry that Savannah could be in danger?
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13: Hey, it's Stormy, and previously on my show, Riley Green shared that he's motivated to make more music as he sees his audience size grow while he's on tour.
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0: Harris Todd's ex-wife, Lee, had failed to return their baby daughter, Savannah, after a weekend visitation. So he went to her house to get the baby back. But the house was not only empty, it was completely cleaned out.
1: You have that just instant horror of, where is she?
0: Harris immediately notified all missing children's agencies. And since parental abduction of a child is a federal crime, FBI agent Chris Quick was assigned to the case.
2: I wasn't thinking this was well thought out initially, and that, you know, we'd have this case resolved in a week, 2 weeks.
3: Did you worry that Savannah could be in danger?
2: Yes. Is she this woman who's really caring for her child and going to take care of her child, or is this the woman who does harm to the child?
0: If Lee had family or friends who had any information about her whereabouts, they didn't volunteer it. So Agent Quick put a trace on their phones.
3: Any calls from Lee?
2: No. The thing that trips up most people that are running from the law is not having that discipline to talk to old friends or going back to places that they're familiar with. And as this case went on, we realized that Dorothy Lee had that discipline.
0: Quick discovered that Lee had inquired about a job in Australia or South Africa, and that her mom owned a home in the Central American country of Belize. So he put tabs on flights to those countries.
2: They turned up nothing.
3: Did you assume that maybe she had changed her identity?
2: Yes, like a new license, maybe a new passport.
0: Lee seemed to have vanished without a trace. But out of the blue, a message appeared.
4: Savannah and I belong together. And nobody besides God has the right to destroy that.
2: We had found out 5 days or so after the kidnapping, relatives and associates received a letter and a videotape from Dorothy Lee. And it states, to whom it may concern, I recently lost custody to my beautiful 9.5-month-old nursing baby. This happened because of a truly evil person, B. Harris Todd, and a totally corrupt family court system.
0: Now, Agent Quick knew this child abduction was not a spur-of-the-moment decision. Lee had a well-thought-out plan.
4: I promise and swear on my life that I will continue to take care of my daughter. I will keep her safe. I will never allow anybody to harm her again.
1: I mean, that was an attempt to embarrass and destroy me, but it's not surprising. You know, she's building a case for whatever else to justify what she did.
5: I just hope you know that I've loved you.
0: Though he had nowhere to send it, Harris made his own home video, a message to Savannah.
5: I just hope you're safe and clean and healthy out there, wherever you are.
0: It took a lot out of Harris to shoot that video in Savannah's room.
1: Every morning, I would come in and wake her up, feed her, dress her, and we'd head off. And, you know, I couldn't bear to see the crib empty.
0: But Harris also began to take action. He wrote to John Walsh of America's Most Wanted, who recorded a public service announcement for him.
6: I'm John Walsh. One-year-old Savannah Lee Barnett is missing from Isle of Palm, South Carolina.
0: And he appeared on Unsolved Mysteries, which dedicated an entire segment to his case.
7: I wake up now every morning with a broken heart.
0: Harris's TV appearances generated hundreds of leads.
2: Those leads came from everywhere, anywhere from California, Georgia, Alabama. We would follow those up and try to determine if that was Dorothy Lee or the child. Nothing. Nothing panned out.
5: April 24th. 1996, we've gone 2 years now, which is unimaginable. I don't know how old you'll be when you see this, if you ever see this. I'll be here for you whenever you do come back.
0: Then, finally, 4 years into his search, Harris thought that moment had arrived. Someone had seen a little blonde-haired girl, about 5 years old, walk into a grocery store in Mexico.
1: The woman who called in was there when the little girl's mother came to the door and said, Savannah, come on. You need to come home.
8: Coming up, Mexico. Private detectives are on the case.
1: The lady said that, yes, the little girl comes in here by herself because her mother has bad headaches and doesn't come out sometimes for days.
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1: It did, yes.
8: 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When Dateline continues.
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0: So this is where I keep all the files and notebooks that I've amassed over the years. I've got everything in here from maps and letters and copies of everything.
1: Are there a lot of dead ends here too?
0: There are plenty of dead ends.
2: After 4 years of searching, Harris Todd thought he'd found his daughter in a small town in Mexico, especially after a source gave a description of the girl's mother.
0: The lady said that, yes, the little girl comes in here by herself all the time to play games or whatever because her mother has bad headaches and doesn't come out sometimes for days.
1: Did that sound like Lee to you?
0: It did, yes. Mm-hmm.
2: Harris hired private detectives to check out the lead.
1: What was the report you got from the detectives?
0: They found absolutely nothing. You know, they checked everything out. They went everywhere, and they never found the little girl, for that matter.
2: Perhaps Lee and Savannah had been there and left, or maybe it wasn't them at all. Either way, it was another dead end.
0: You run through this cycle of excitement and disappointment enough times, and you just say, well, look, do you really want to put yourself through that again? Because there's a wealth of pain associated with this, and I can only dip into it so often and survive.
1: How much do you think you've spent on your search?
0: I spent everything I had and everything I could borrow. Graham Sturgis, my attorney, told me that I better quit spending enough money or there wouldn't be anything for her to come back to.
2: FBI agent Chris Quick knew the chance Savannah would come back was getting smaller and smaller.
1: You were kind of grasping for straws.
3: To some extent. You're right.
1: Must have felt cold.
3: Oh, yeah, definitely. Definitely. After the 3 or 4 years, it's considered a cold case.
2: Harris tried to move on, tried to fill that gaping hole in his life. One thing that helped, he said, was his niece, who was just 3 years younger than Savannah.
0: I spent an awful lot of time with her, I mean, from a very early age. I did homework with her every day, would walk her to school, pick her up from school.
1: Did you think to yourself, I should have been doing this with my daughter?
0: Yeah, I thought about it. You know, you go see your child in the Thanksgiving play. You see them singing the Christmas pageant. All right, well, I was watching my niece instead of my daughter, but I was thinking about my daughter at that time.
2: Time marched on. Harris continued working as a financial advisor at Merrill Lynch. He had a few relationships, but he never remarried. After 10 years, the FBI assigned a new agent, Ed Klimas, to the case, but nothing new turned up.
4: I believe that the chances of success for this case were probably very slim at that point, that they had disappeared to a foreign country that we would never be able to locate them.
2: About the only thing that changed were the images on the missing persons posters. From the baby Harris had loved to a computer-simulated image of a teen he barely recognized.
0: If I die before I wake from this nightmare...
2: He'd stopped filming his messages to Savannah long ago. But he wrote one last poem.
0: And please do keep an eye out across the fields. Watch the end of the long driveway. Someday my daughter will be there asking for me.
1: Had you given up?
0: No, but one has to face reality. I mean, you just say, well, look, here it is. She's 16, she's 17, she's 18, and you don't know where she is, so.
2: Perhaps the only sign that Harris had not abandoned all hope was Savannah's room. It stood just as she had left it almost 18 years before.
1: And then you get an email totally out of the blue.
0: I did.
1: What did it say?
0: It said, essentially, I have information about your daughter. But again, I learned to temper my expectations over the years because the well had long since gone dry. And so all of a sudden the bucket goes down again, and this time it comes up and there's water in it.
5: Coming up.
1: Were you just floored?
0: Completely floored.
5: That mysterious email. Turns out someone else had been doing some detective work, too.
1: They tracked you down.
0: They told me, we feel like you have a right to know your daughter.
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0: Almost 18 years had gone by since Harris had seen his daughter, Savannah. So it was hard to comprehend the email that arrived in the early morning hours of November 27th, 2011. A single line that said, "I'd like to speak with you with regards to your daughter."
1: Was there that little bit of hope?
2: Oh, sure.
1: That maybe this is real?
2: Yes. Yeah.
0: The email was from a couple living in a beach town on the Sunshine Coast of Australia. They claimed to have known Lee and Savannah for more than 12 years. Harris immediately wrote back.
2: Do you have any pictures, anything that you could send me to corroborate this? It's a horrible thing to have to admit that I have no idea what my daughter would look like at this age.
1: But you would know what your ex-wife would look like.
2: I would.
0: The photo arrived a couple of days later, and there was no doubt that was his ex-wife, Dorothy Lee Barnett. And there, on the opposite side, stood a tall girl, nearly a woman. Would that be Savannah on the left? Harris asked. "Hi, Harris," the couple wrote. "That beautiful girl on the left is indeed your daughter, Savannah."
1: Were you just floored?
2: Completely floored. You know, how wonderful is it to have a picture of your grown daughter, to just see, you know, how pretty she is, and she had a big smile. I could recognize my smile and her smile.
1: I would just be staring at that photo constantly.
2: I was at a loss for a while. I had to refrain from looking at it very much because it was just too much after all these years.
0: The couple told Harris they had met his ex-wife and daughter in 1999. They knew them as Alex and Samantha. Lee was married to a South African named Juan Geldenhuis, with whom she had a son. Although Lee never spoke about her past, the couple had long suspected that Savannah was not Juan's biological daughter.
1: What did the couple tell you about how they had discovered this secret?
2: You know, I think it was a gradual process on their part.
0: The couple told Harris Lee and her husband divorced in 2008, and that recently they themselves had had a falling out with her. They had always wanted to know more about their friend's mysterious past, so they decided to do some investigating of their own. Lee had once mentioned that she had a home in Belize. Armed with that, Savannah's birth date, and other tidbits of information they'd picked up over the years, they searched the internet and discovered Lee's secret.
1: They're real detectives.
2: I think so.
1: They figured it out. They tracked you down.
2: And then, essentially knowing the wrath that they would face if my ex-wife ever found out that they did it, they went ahead anyway. They told me, "We feel like you have a right to know your daughter."
0: Harris gave the couple's information to FBI agent Ed Klimas. And now that they knew Lee's alias, the FBI was finally able to figure out how she had left the U.S. without being detected. She had set her abduction plan in motion by getting a fake birth certificate about 2 months before taking Savannah.
3: Dorothy Lee Barnett goes to become a fictitious person named Alexandria Maria Canton. She went to Texas to obtain a Texas driver's license, then used the information from that to obtain a United States passport.

0: They find the person and they rush out to make the arrest. Story's over. Did that happen in this case?
1: No. We had to get the State Department involved, Department of Justice involved, and we had to get a provisional arrest warrant that the Australians would accept because we have to abide by their laws.
2: Harris wanted to fly to Australia right away, but the FBI asked him to let bureaucracy take its course. Harris had waited 18 years. He figured he could wait a bit more.
3: I think some people, though, may say that a real father would have gotten on that plane the moment he found out about where his daughter was.
4: If I'd showed up in Australia without any backup and run into my ex-wife or my daughter, I would have had no legal backing at that point.
5: They could have caused, you know, an altercation. He could have gotten in trouble with the local authorities. Alexandria and Samantha Gildahy could have fled, and then we'd be back to square one.
2: A year passed, then almost two. That was too much, even for a patient man like Harris. He bought his plane tickets and told the FBI he was going no matter what.
3: You weren't going to wait anymore.
4: I wasn't going to wait anymore. And it just so happened that suddenly the paperwork went from the bottom of the stack to the top.
2: Harris's determination may have forced law enforcement's hand. On November 4th, 2013, 2 days before he landed in Australia, Lee was finally arrested.
5: She didn't appear surprised. She was very cordial, and she seemed to be very calm. So she expressed a willingness to talk to us.
2: Lee also asked if she could make a phone call to Savannah.
6: Coming up.
7: I couldn't fathom what was going on.
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6: And for her father.
4: I kept thinking that, okay, I'll get to see her.
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0: When Australian police and the FBI showed up at Lee's doorstep, she didn't seem surprised. But her 20-year-old daughter was about to receive the shock of her life.
1: I couldn't fathom what was going on. It happened so fast, but, you know, it keeps replaying in my mind.
0: Savannah, or Samantha as she knew herself, was away at college when her boyfriend Brad handed her the phone and said her mom was on the line. She talked about that moment of truth with Australia's 7 Network.
1: And Brad said she's crying. And it's not like mom to cry. I mean, she's a very strong woman. So she said, look, I'm being arrested. And of course I went, oh my goodness, you know, I'd never expect out of anyone in the world my mom would have done anything. It was a brief conversation about how she was married previously in America and she conceived me with him. And then something became unsafe and she just took me in and ran. So the first thing that popped into my head, I said, does that mean dad isn't my dad?
0: As far back as Savannah could remember, Juan Geldenheis had always been by her side. She believed he was her biological dad, something Lee kept reinforcing.
1: Mom would relate things, you know, like you sleep like your dad or, you know, you look like your dad. So I've always grown up with that.
0: But tragedy struck in 2011 when Juan, by then divorced from Lee, fell sick with cancer. The man Savannah thought was her dad died just a week before Lee was arrested.
1: He fought very long and very hard, but it was inevitable. But I'm happy because the last words I said to him was, I love you, and same with him.
0: Savannah said she had barely begun to mourn her father's death when the news came that she was someone else's daughter.
1: I've never heard Harris Todd, I've never heard Savannah. I found out that I was biologically related to him and that he'd been helping the authorities to find my mom and I.
0: Imagine finding out that your mom was an international fugitive wanted by the FBI. Imagine realizing that you were living a life you were not meant to live. And Savannah said it was a good life.
1: I grew up in mainly Cape Town, South Africa, and that was just great. We used to go down to a beach in Cape Town and just spend family. Mom was very into going to the beach and having fun there.
0: She remembered going to game reserves in Botswana and competing in swim races in New Zealand.
1: I had a lot of friends. I had animals. I was educated. I had dancing, did piano. I had a mom, I had a dad, I had a brother. I had a house, and I was given everything they possibly could afford. It was normal. It was so normal.
0: So normal, and as Savannah now discovered, so different from the chaos of her first year as a baby back in Charleston. She scoured the internet for articles written in the U.S. about the life she never knew, read about the custody battle, about how Harris and others described her mom as mentally ill and violent.
1: I've never, ever seen anything like that in my entire life. She's not got a mental illness. She's not violent. You know, unless she's done this whole 180 and changed her entire attitude, then it's not who she is.
0: So who was the mother that Savannah knew?
1: The most important thing, I think, is her compassion and the ability to encourage anyone and everyone. Everything I am is because of the support and love and nurturing that I have had.
0: She was afraid, she said, that with the revelation her mother was a fugitive, Lee's Australian friends would abandon her. But they did not.
1: Everyone stepped up and they said, what can we do? You know, I had about 20 people living at the house trying to help me with everything. And, you know, so it really, really shows that everything that she's given to them, they're giving back to her.
0: Word of Lee's capture had reached Charleston. Savannah was flooded with supportive emails and phone calls from Lee's former friends and from family. She had often wondered about her relatives in the United States, like her grandmother and her uncle. Now suddenly she was meeting them for what seemed like the very first time.
2: Beautiful house and my beautiful granddaughter.
3: Hi.
2: Oh my goodness, looks like her mommy did.
4: Now the biggest reunion of all seemed like it was about to happen too. Lee was in an Australian jail fighting extradition back to the U.S., and the man she wanted to keep away from Savannah all those years was just a few miles away, asking to meet his long-lost daughter.
5: The FBI interviewed my daughter, and they informed her of me. I was told that she was looking forward to meeting me.
0: But Savannah's priority was to get her mom out of jail, not meet the man who helped put her behind bars.
1: So I slept on it for a couple of nights, and I created an email, and I just said I appreciate everything, but right now I can't even sit down to eat, you know, so I appreciate him coming over, but I'm sorry, you know, that's pretty much what it was.
0: There would be no emotional meeting between father and daughter, at least not in Australia. If Harris was disappointed, he didn't show it. He learned long ago to keep his emotions at bay.
3: Was it heartbreaking for you that you went all the way over there and she wasn't ready to see you?
5: No.
3: But we're talking about your daughter.
5: Right.
3: And seeing your daughter and hugging her and telling
5: right.
3: her, I'm your dad.
5: Yeah, well, I didn't give up on that. I was there for about a month. And it wasn't until the third week that I finally realized that that just wasn't going to happen.
0: So Harris flew home, wondering if he'd ever see his daughter. After 9 months in an Australian jail, Lee was extradited and flown back to Charleston to face three federal counts of international parental kidnapping and passport fraud. And hot on her heels, Savannah, returning to the city of her birth, going home to defend the mother who raised her, and perhaps to meet the father she never knew.
1: Emotionally, I think that it's a decision I will make when I'm ready.
6: Coming up, at last.
1: I need to see for my own eyes what kind of person he is.
6: A moment, 20 years in the making.
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0: We were like sisters. We had shared so much. They told me they had found her body, and I just collapsed. She's dead because she was my friend.
1: First, Melissa disappeared.
2: Where's Melissa?
3: That's the million-dollar question.
4: I knew right then that she absolutely never made it into her house.
1: Left behind in her garage, signs of a struggle and a strange orange mist.
4: We didn't know what it was.
1: Then, her boss went missing too.
5: Who was he afraid of?
6: He might have been afraid that he was next.
0: He said, if I don't get this taken care of, these people are going to put a bullet in my head.
1: He left behind a bigger mess.
7: We three kings be stealing the gold.
1: A missing fortune.
8: Ballpark $1 billion, $1.5 billion.
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9: This had a twist to it.
10: Two crimes, one for money, one supposedly for love. Behind both, a lingering mystery.
11: It's just so ugly and so wrong, and I can't fix it.
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1: Here's Dennis Murphy with Betrayed.
12: If you ask someone in town where the buzziest part of Fort Lauderdale lies, they'll probably steer you here, Las Olas Boulevard. And way up there in this high-rent district is a penthouse office suite that once upon a time was home to a high-powered law firm. The boldest, brassiest bunch of politically connected lawyer players in South Florida. The Rothstein Law Firm.
13: It had a gorgeous sweeping panoramic view all the way out to the ocean.
12: From a few guys with law degrees to a juggernaut by the mid-2000s, with more than 70 attorneys led by Scott Rothstein. Mike Mayo is a columnist for the Fort Lauderdale Sun Sentinel.
14: He probably thinks I'm king of the world.
12: And the firm is where Melissa Lewis, an earnest by-the-book attorney, found great success for herself and her clients. She was, by all accounts, a workaholic who loved what she did. No shrinking violet either. Melissa loved those boozy, splashy office parties just as much as the other lawyers. She'd found herself a nice slice of the American pie. And that's the thing about 38-year-old Melissa Lewis. Even as she raised her voice in glass with the senior partners, her sad end wasn't far off. And her unexpected death would get caught up in a chain of events right out of a John Grisham novel. Murder, betrayal, and billions of dollars in fraud. Melissa Lewis at the start of everything awful that followed.
13: It ended up being the beginning of the end.
12: Missy, as her family called her, had come so far. Penthouse lawyering wasn't likely for a restless high school dropout. Her mother, Lisa LaPointe.
15: Here was a kid who didn't really finish high school. She got the GED ticket.
9: Correct. She didn't plan to be a high school dropout. She was in a hurry to get on with life.
12: And focused enough finally to finish college and then in her late 20s go for a law degree. She breezed past the younger law students to become the prestigious editor of the Law Review. And she caught the eye of one of her professors, Scott Rothstein, who took her on as an intern. Office manager Deborah Villegas met her on her first day of work.
15: What did Melissa bring to the party?
0: She was smart, capable. You know, she was everything you would want in an associate attorney.
12: She was also one of the nicest people Deborah says she ever met. The two became fast friends.
0: We were like sisters. She knew all my faults and flaws, and she loved me anyways.
12: Deborah and Melissa saw the firm grow tenfold in just a few years. Their gregarious boss, Scott, was the front man. He hobnobbed with a who's who of big deal names in sports, politics, and business. Even future presidents. Fundraisers? Well, Scott was your man.
0: Once your name gets out there, you truly cannot imagine how many people knock on your door.
12: And the door Scott knocked on was Melissa's.
0: Melissa was the one that he knew she could handle it. He knew that she wouldn't let anything fall through the cracks.
12: Melissa specialized in employment law, but volunteered her time for battered women and victims' rights. She also worked on building a memorial garden for crime victims.
0: She was always a champion for the underdog.
12: Melissa eventually met a lawyer from a different firm and married. Deborah was a bridesmaid. But after 5 years, her best friend's marriage had come undone and ended in a messy divorce.
0: That divorce just devastated her.
12: After Melissa's divorce, she took on a second full-time job. Best aunt ever. Carrie Holmberg is her sister.
15: Missy didn't have children herself.
4: No, she didn't want to have children. She wanted her career.
12: And when her best friend Deborah's own marriage was in trouble and hitting the rocks, separation, Melissa was there for her too, playing the same great aunt role for Deborah's four kids. The two became inseparable at work and outside the office.
0: She's cooking for, you know, me and the kids, and we have movie nights on Saturdays.
12: After her divorce, a still shaky Melissa started dating a little. But work, not relationships, would occupy her front and center. Eventually, her diligence paid off. In 2008, after 7 years at the firm, the former intern was made the first female partner.
0: She shared with me early on that she hoped to be a judge one day.
12: And Deborah had done well for herself, too. After all those years working as a paralegal and keeper of the supply cabinet, her boss, Scott, promoted her to chief operating officer. Not bad for someone who never finished college.
15: Things were going really well at the Rothstein Law Firm.
0: Yes, yes.
12: Then came March 5th, 2008, just 1 week after Melissa had been made partner. It was a Wednesday night. Deborah tried to call her several times, but got no answer. The next morning, though, when Melissa was a no-show at work, Deborah called her friend repeatedly, but to no avail. Then she got a hold of Melissa's sister, Carrie.
0: And Carrie was like me, oh, no. No, something's wrong.
12: Deborah told her boss, Scott. Well-connected attorney that he was, he called a police officer he knew in Plantation, Florida, where Melissa lived. The officer agreed to meet Deborah and Carrie at Melissa's house. When they got there, everything seemed to be normal inside the home.
15: Nothing was tossed. Drawers weren't open.
4: Nothing. No. The only thing that was amiss was in her garage.
12: Melissa's car, her caddy SUV, was gone. And that's when they all clued to something bizarre. A fine mist of what looked like orange spray paint throughout the garage.
15: Whatever this stuff was in the garage affect you?
4: Yes. I started coughing really bad. I said, that's pepper spray.
12: Pepper spray. Like many women, Melissa was known to carry a canister of it for self-protection. Had she been attacked? Had she used it?
4: I knew right then that she absolutely never made it into her house.
12: Something had happened in that garage, something very disturbing, and it wasn't looking good for rising attorney Melissa Lewis.
10: When we come back, police find Melissa's car, but Melissa isn't in it.
15: Where's Melissa?
3: That's the million-dollar question at this point.
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0: Whatever you're in the mood for, there's always something to listen to on TuneIn. 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
2: Fort Lauderdale attorney Melissa Lewis was missing, and her friends and family were in a panic. She hadn't responded to phone calls and didn't show up for work.
3: She's not one to take a mental health day.
4: No. Mm-mm. No.
2: This was going to be a high-profile case. Melissa's boss, Scott Rothstein, was a power broker attorney who had a little extra juice with local police. Plantation Police Detective Brian Kendall.
5: He was our union attorney. They knew him. They were friends of his.
2: At Melissa's house, the mysteries piled up. Her car was gone, and there was pepper spray all over her garage. Melissa also had a dog, and there was pepper spray on the dog's face as well.
3: So you're in foul play country with this investigation.
5: Our concern is raised greatly at this point that she is in some sort of danger.
2: Detectives wanted to know what Melissa had been wearing the previous day at work. Deborah knew exactly. A new brown pantsuit with pink pinstripes. And sure enough, there she was, captured on security cameras in her office lobby, talking with another lawyer at 7 p.m. After leaving work, her sister Carrie said she then went to the supermarket.
3: How do you know she'd gone to the supermarket?
6: She actually called my daughter that night. She was the last one to speak to her, and she said, I'm going into Publix.
2: Detective Kendall checked store surveillance video. There was Melissa in the cosmetics aisle, reaching for something on the shelf. Later, the camera
5: is raised greatly at this point that she is in some sort of danger.
2: Detectives wanted to know what Melissa had been wearing the previous day at work. Deborah knew exactly. A new brown pantsuit with pink pinstripes. And sure enough, there she was, captured on security cameras in her office lobby, talking with another lawyer at 7 p.m. After leaving work, her sister, Carrie, said she then went to the supermarket.
3: How do you know she'd gone to the supermarket?
6: She actually called my daughter that night. She was the last one to speak to her. And she said, I'm going into Publix.
2: Detective Kendall checked store surveillance video. There was Melissa in the cosmetics aisle, reaching for something on the shelf. Later, the camera showed her leaving, documenting the start of her pathway to doom.
3: You got a timeline and you know what she's wearing, huh?
5: Now we have a timestamp and when we believe she arrived home. Based on the distance of the Publix, the distance of her house.
2: It was probably around 8:30. From the pepper
5: spray to this parking lot.
2: The car was about a half mile from Melissa's house in this medical office parking lot that Melissa never went to.
3: And through OnStar, you could remotely open the vehicle, huh?
5: They were able to unlock the vehicle for us.
2: Inside the SUV, disturbing clues.
3: What do you find?
5: We find a suit jacket that she was wearing the night before. And on the suit jacket, there was a missing button. And that's significant because the corresponding button was found on her garage floor.
2: The jacket smelled of pepper spray, too. There were two shoes found in the car, but nothing else. Melissa had been wearing a sterling silver ring, diamond earrings, and a $5,000 watch. She also had an expensive Prada handbag and an iPhone.
3: Could very well be a target of some opportunistic grab and run.
5: At the point we find her vehicle, we have no clues, no leads, and we don't have any suspects identified.
2: Police did find a tiny drop of Melissa's blood in her car and on a tile in her house. But there were no fingerprints other than Melissa's in either place. DNA testing would take longer.
3: So now the question is, where's Melissa?
5: That's the million-dollar question at this point.

0: 2 days after she went missing, a worker made a gruesome discovery as he was clearing debris from a water pump at a nearby canal.
1: He's poking around with his rake, huh?
2: I guess the first thing that comes to his mind is, it's just a mannequin. Then he realizes it's actually a body.
0: It was 38-year-old Melissa Lewis. The missing persons case was now a murder investigation.
2: It's still a whodunit. We have no idea.
3: Workers discovered Lewis's body floating in this plantation canal.
0: The news media quickly picked up on the story.
4: My husband told me. He saw it on the news.
5: How did he tell you? What was the...
4: He came to my work and told me. And I just broke down. I couldn't believe it.
0: Police called the victim's best friend, Deborah.
6: When they told me that they had found her body, I just collapsed to the ground.
5: Your friend Melissa was dumped into a drainage canal.
6: This beautiful, wonderful person who was nothing but kind.
0: When the medical examiner's report was completed, it showed she had been strangled.
4: That is such a personal thing to do to somebody, to have to look them in the eyes and do that.
0: An up-close and personal killing, no question. But those timeless questions of all investigations went unanswered. Who and why?
7: Coming up, a person of interest very close to home.
4: I said, oh no, he better not have done anything to her.
7: And a missing cell phone of great interest to police.
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2: How they looked after game one.
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4: I'm Sabrina Tavernisi, and this is The Daily from inside the Democratic National Convention Hall.
1: And so much more. 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

0: The hunt was on for a suspect in the strangulation murder of Melissa Lewis. The lawyer's body was found floating in a canal 2 days after she went missing. As they always do, detectives looked at the circle she moved in.
1: Was there something in the background of my victim here that accounts for what's happened to them?
2: We don't think so. She doesn't live a high-risk lifestyle. She's a prominent attorney. She's safety conscious. You know, she carries her pepper spray.
0: Melissa specialized in people with gripes, employment lawsuits. Detectives couldn't find any history of bad blood between Melissa and her clients or people she had sued. Detectives talked to the ex-husband, but his alibi was solid. And then they looked at the current men in her life.
1: What about boyfriends? She was a single woman who had been dating some guys.
2: We assigned detectives to go out there, talk to them, and they were alibied out pretty quickly.
0: Of course, they also wanted to talk to Melissa's co-worker and best friend, Deborah.
2: Who better to talk to than someone's best friend to find out what their habits are, what they like to do? Did she have strange men come to her home?
0: Far from it, Deborah told detectives. Most nights, Melissa was either at Deborah's house cooking dinner for her and her kids, or home with her dogs, George and Gracie. Still, they continued to pick Deborah's brain.
3: It's just a million. You just can't even imagine, like, the questions that they ask you.
0: Detectives also talked to Melissa's sister, Carrie. When asked who she thought might have done this, her reaction was immediate.
4: I said, oh no, he better not have done anything to her.
5: And who was he?
4: My ex-husband. Because we had just gotten divorced. And he knew my sister. He got served by her firm.
5: So you thought he, if she's gone missing, he might have something to do with it.
4: Yep. She said that he had come to her house. Just, it kind of scared her.
0: Detectives found out he had a record. So they checked out the sister's ex.
2: He was a subject of interest early on in the investigation. He came in. He consented to any type of questions we asked of him. He voluntarily answered them. He had been released from prison in the past.
1: So you haven't ruled him out yet?
2: Not yet.
0: With the list of possible suspects shrinking, detectives shifted their focus to something that might provide their first break in the case. With Melissa's iPhone missing, detectives put in an emergency request to the phone company to see if it could help track her cell. When he got the report, Detective Kendall couldn't believe what he saw. Melissa's iPhone had been active after the murder, and someone had actually gone into her voicemail and played back messages, read texts.
2: Try to make sense as to why he would want to do something like this.
0: Police were dumbfounded that someone wouldn't know that a smartphone was a detective's best friend, and police could track them using cell towers. It was either bold or stupid or both.
1: People know this concept of pinging off towers. It's the cell phone is telling the towers, here I am.
2: Yeah, so it's given us a general vicinity of an area where that cell phone communicated.
0: And the phone record showed that person had been on the move from the believed time of the murder into the next day.
1: How important is the story told by the cell phone?
2: Very important. The cell phone's almost like someone dropping pieces of popcorn, leaving a trail.
0: But the trail was a wide one. Cell phone towers don't pinpoint exact locations.
2: We know from that cell tower, there's maybe 3 to 4 mile radius from that tower that we're looking for to try to figure out where that phone is.
0: Investigators believe Melissa was killed in her garage around 8:30 p.m. Wednesday. That night, her phone went south from her home in Plantation, eventually stopping in an area in Miami Gardens.
2: From midnight till about 5 a.m., the phone's in one location.
0: Thursday morning, the phone went northeast to Fort Lauderdale, then went further north to Pompano Beach. Shortly afterwards, it turned back towards Fort Lauderdale. But somewhere along the way, the signal was lost. Either the battery died or the killer dumped the phone. All told, by Thursday, the day after the murder, the phone, or whoever had it, traveled a distance of about 60 miles.
2: So obviously, who's with that cell phone was most likely the last person that was with Melissa.
0: Detectives also focused on those 5 hours the phone was stationary in Miami Gardens. Was the killer home in bed?
2: We have to identify if Melissa knows somebody that lives in this area.
1: Does anything come up at that point?
2: No, we have no reason to believe anybody she's dating, anybody she knows lives there.
0: Melissa's family confirmed that. Police asked everyone remotely involved in the case, and the answer kept coming up, no. By now, police had also cleared the ex-husband of Melissa's sister. Didn't have a connection to the area either. But when they asked Deborah if she knew anyone who lived around there, her jaw dropped. She said she did know someone.
3: I was like, I just do not think it was him.
0: But cops are funny. They don't just take people's words for things. They check them out.
6: Coming up, a new suspect close to Deborah, but who barely even knew Melissa. So why would he want to kill her?
5: She couldn't connect the dots that put him in that garage with her friend.
3: Absolutely not. I remember that I couldn't stand up. I wasn't able to stand on my feet.
6: When
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0: Melissa Lewis's cell phone was looking to be the key to unlock the mystery of what happened to her the night of her murder.
1: The phone stayed with a person that we believe took Melissa.
0: Now they were focused on Miami Gardens, where the phone had been stationary for several hours after the murder. Police asked Melissa's best friend, Deborah Villegas, if she knew anyone who lived in that area.
1: Debbie says, my husband, Tony, who I'm going through a divorce with.
0: Deborah was dumbstruck. Tony? Melissa?
2: You would have no reason to do this to Melissa. She's never done anything to him.
3: So you're telling the detectives you're looking at the wrong guy?
2: Yeah.
3: Did Tony know Melissa?
2: He had met her a few times, you know, over the years, but we weren't social.
0: Deborah told police she and Tony had been married for 17 years and had four children. They had separated more than a year earlier. Tony had then moved into a house in Miami Gardens with a friend. For 20 years, he'd worked for Florida East Coast Railways hauling freight.
2: You know, he basically drove a train for a living.
0: Police checked him out on their computer.
3: Is he any priors?
1: None. No priors.
0: Detectives went to talk to Tony and recorded the conversation.
4: How well did you, do you know this, your Deborah's friend?
5: Listen, I know her from her. I've seen her a few times.
4: Do you guys ever have any problems, maybe? Something like
5: never,
4: that?
5: Never. I don't think I ever spoke to her more than 2 words.
6: Do you know if she's had anything to do with what you're going through right now with Deborah and the divorce?
5: I don't know. And I really don't care. I mean,
6: that wouldn't bother you if she did?
5: No, the thing is that I just want to get away from my wife. I just want to be at peace.
0: Then they asked him the question.
4: Do you have anything to do with Melissa's death?
5: No.
0: But what Tony didn't know is that before detectives spoke to him, they had obtained a copy of the train route he drove the day after the murder. And guess what? It matched the route traveled by Melissa's phone. Detectives confronted him with the evidence.
4: Her phone, after it was stolen, drove to the area of your house and stayed there overnight. It came to work with you the next day and traveled north with the train, because the train has GPS on it, doesn't it? It was on the train, okay? Unless someone else here knows Melissa, lives in your house, comes to work with you, you had the phone.
5: Okay?
4: Listen, this, I'll be honest with you, this doesn't look very good for you.
5: But I don't even know her.
0: Detectives searched Tony's house, his car, and his train, but never did find Melissa's phone. And there was still a missing motivational piece to this puzzle. Why in the world would Tony kill someone he barely knew? And yet, Tony said something during his interview that opened a window into a private side of his character. He was capable of intense jealousy when talking about his estranged wife.
5: A few times I picked up my kids. She has guys in it. So I always told her, I don't like flies on my meat. Mm-hmm. And I love her. I gave all my life to her.
6: It wouldn't bother you that if she's spending a lot of time with Melissa? That wouldn't bother you?
5: No.
0: Despite what Tony said, detectives thought the crude comment had a broader meaning, speaking to the BFF relationship of Deborah and Melissa.
3: Does he feel like he's been tossed out of the house because Melissa has taken his place?
1: I think he definitely believes that Melissa was a catalyst to enable Debbie to go forward with the divorce. He kills Melissa Lewis to get back at Deborah for divorcing him.
3: But if you're lethally angry about an impending divorce, why not kill the wife?
1: If he kills Melissa and he's caught, Debbie's still there to raise their kids.
0: Although Tony would later deny it, Deborah told detectives he had been violent with her and her kids in the past. Because of that, Deborah said, she had decided on her own that Tony had to go.
3: You thought he was physically going to hurt the kids?
2: No, he was already physically hurting them. I thought he was going to go too far.
1: Debbie was scared of Tony, but didn't raise any suspicion as to why he would want to ever harm Melissa.
3: She couldn't connect the dots that put him in that garage with her friend.
1: Absolutely not.
0: Maybe senseless to the wife, but those dots were starting to connect for detectives. They eventually shared their suspicions with Deborah, and now the evidence of the traveling iPhone pointed to Tony.
2: I remember that I couldn't stand up. I wasn't able to stand on my feet.
0: Melissa's murder was devastating and frightening for everyone at the law firm, especially, it seemed, for Scott Rothstein. Only the week before, Rothstein was toasting Melissa after making her a partner. Now he was helping her family with funeral arrangements. Melissa's aunt, Lynn Habrill, spoke at the church memorial.
7: I could look out from the podium and see a sea of lawyers out there.
3: Including Scott Rothstein.
7: Including Scott Rothstein.
3: Actually paid for the services.
7: He actually paid. He came to the funeral home and paid for everything.
0: 3 days after the funeral, detectives arrested Tony Villegas. He was charged with first-degree murder.
8: He denied involvement in this.
0: Tony's attorney was Bruce Fleischer.
8: They sought the death penalty.
0: Police and prosecutors were confident they had a solid case against Tony Villegas. But something happened that threw the whole investigation into freefall. That's because new crimes were about to be revealed, and new questions were about to be raised about who really killed Melissa. And in the midst of it all, Scott Rothstein, like Melissa, would disappear.
9: Coming up.
10: We three kings be stealing the gold.
9: The dark secret buried beneath all those Rothstein riches.
2: He said, if I don't get this taken care of, these people are going to put a bullet in my head.
9: When Dateline...

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9: Deborah Villegas's world had been turned upside down. Her best friend, Melissa Lewis, had been murdered, and Deborah's estranged husband, Tony, was charged with killing her.
10: The people thought Deborah's psycho ex-husband has murdered Melissa, you know, was just overwhelmed with guilt and shame.
9: Melissa's murder weighed heavily on Deborah's mind, as well as the mind of her boss, Scott Rosti. But Scott seemed to be rattled by something more than just Melissa's murder. For some reason, after Tony's arrest, Rothstein beefed up his own security.
11: Who is he afraid of?
12: Obviously, that he was next.
9: But if Melissa's murder had been solved, why was Scott still worried? Deborah knew because she was privy to a secret that threatened to send even more people to prison and to destroy Scott Rothstein's reputation as a high-profile mover and shaker.
10: He could pick up the phone and call and make things happen.
9: A walk through his office left no doubt. His hero wall was plastered with pictures of him with politicians, business moguls, and movie stars. The governor was on speed dial. It had been a heady ride for a boy from the Bronx, by no means shy about his success, and who liked to joke about how he got there.
13: That's right, we're breaking the law. We're lawyers, if we're not going to break the law, who is?
9: He had his trophies for sure. A waterfront mansion with an 87-foot yacht out back. His fleet of cars included a

0: $1 million Bugatti, a Maserati, and a Lamborghini. His wrist always flashing an expensive watch from his collection.
1: Why did he want all that stuff?
2: He wanted people to look at him and say, that's a successful guy, and he knows everybody.
0: Rothstein's braggadocio success and conspicuous bling had already caught the eye of Fort Lauderdale Sun Sentinel reporter Mike Mayo.
3: I was asking, how is your firm making all this money? He said, well, we've come up with a formula where we're not going to trial. We're settling cases before trial.
0: The cases were age and sex discrimination lawsuits. Rothstein figured out a way to file the cases without the firm paying to do it. Instead, he found investors willing to fund the lawsuits. They were promised a fantastic return for their investments once the cases were settled. Attorney Sam Rabin represented a banker who did business with Scott.
4: The investor would give the $5 million to Rothstein. He in turn would tell the investor, I'm going to give you $6 million in 6 months.
0: But behind the scenes, there were big problems, as Deborah learned about a week before Melissa was murdered.
2: He told me he was in trouble. He'd gotten in over his head with some not so nice people. And he said, if I don't get this taken care of, these people are going to put a bullet in my head.
0: Scott then asked her to cross the line and forge signatures on documents.
2: I knew this is something that shouldn't be going on, but you know what? It was going to be a one-time thing.
0: It wasn't. Scott asked Deborah, his chief operating officer, to do it again and again. The reason? The cases were made up, phonies, and the forged documents were used to fool investors.
2: The settlements were not real.
5: There was no client.
2: The cases were fabricated.
0: It turned out it was all a Ponzi scheme. Mr. High Flyer Scott Rothstein didn't use investor money to file lawsuits. Instead, he used that money to fund his champagne and yachts lifestyle.
6: We three kings be stealing the gold.
0: In the end, it would be the largest Ponzi scheme in Florida history.
5: How big did it get?
4: Ballpark, $1 billion, $1.5 billion.
0: And then Halloween Eve 2009. More than a year had passed since Melissa's murder, with Tony Villegas still sitting in jail awaiting trial. And another twist to the story.
3: Scott Rothstein has disappeared.
0: Unlike Melissa, Scott was not a murder victim, but he was a fugitive, a Bernie Madoff figure on the run. He'd left the country in a private jet for Morocco with $16 million in cash and his collections of watches and jewelry, fleeing after learning unhappy investors had gone to the FBI. 1 month later, he was back in Florida, but not under arrest. What no one knew was that Scott had cut a deal with the FBI to act as an informant.
7: This is Scott Rothstein, November 16th, Monday, 1:43 p.m.
0: He wore a wire and helped convict 26 people involved in his Ponzi scheme. And despite his cooperation, in 2010, he was sentenced to 50 years in prison. But one big question emerged. Speculation about that woman in the firm who'd been killed.
3: Whether Melissa knew about the Ponzi scheme is one of those great mysteries.
0: Scott had started his Ponzi scheme 3 years before Melissa was murdered.
3: Is it time to take a fresh look at the whole Melissa Lewis murder? Is there something more sinister?
0: Detective Brian Kendall now had a whole new problem with his fairly straightforward case against Tony, the jealous train engineer.
5: Is this woman Melissa killed because she knew too much?
8: After we think we had this solid buttoned-up case, we do have the whole Scott Rothstein Ponzi scheme comes into play.
0: The FBI combed through the detective's files, looking into a Melissa Rothstein Ponzi link.
8: They spent a week going through every inch of that case to find out if there was a connection to Scott Rothstein.
0: With all these messy complications, Tony's defense attorney, Bruce Fleischer, thought about two words, reasonable doubt.
9: A lot of people thought that because of the Rothstein Ponzi scheme that he had something to do with the murder of Melissa Lewis.
0: And Deborah Villegas was back in the hot seat herself, being grilled by homicide detectives who bluntly asked her about Scott, the Ponzi scheme, and Melissa's murder. She had her lawyer with her this time.
10: Was Melissa aware of anything that Scott was involved with? And I'm going to use the term the Ponzi scheme.
11: No.
0: And then the questioning got more direct.
10: Is there any discussion between you and Scott about having Melissa killed?
11: Absolutely not.
10: Are you aware of any discussion or conspiracy to hire Tony for Melissa Lewis's murder?
11: No. Before I would have let him kill Melissa, I would have let him move back into my house. That's the biggest regret that I have in all of this.
0: But detectives did learn one new thing about Melissa and Scott. Some dish.
11: She had an inappropriate relationship with Scott.
2: And Melissa had had a very, very brief, like a 3-week, you know, thing with
12: him,
2: Scott.
12: With
2: and I was like, oh, God, Melissa, that so doesn't matter.
0: But it had been years before, when Melissa was first hired out of law school. Detectives discounted it, saying it had nothing to do with Melissa's murder and was not relevant. And of course, Rothstein himself was grilled about Melissa Lewis's murder during depositions and civil suits brought by the investors.
4: We asked him directly whether or not he was involved in any way in the homicide, and he vehemently denied it.
12: How did he take it?
4: He was indignant. But he was also a great actor because he was a sociopath.
0: In the end, neither the police nor the FBI could connect Melissa's murder to Rothstein and his Ponzi scheme. So what happened to his loyal aide, Deborah? She pleaded guilty to money laundering, and the judge came down hard.
12: And you went away to federal prison?
2: I did. With a 10-year sentence.
0: The sentence was later reduced to 4 years. Meanwhile, years had gone by, and Deborah's ex-husband, Tony, still hadn't gone to trial for murder. He sat in jail, all but mute, his lawyer claiming a malady that might prevent him from ever seeing a judge and jury.
13: Coming up, finally, 8 years after Melissa's death, a trial. But what would a jury make of such a strange murder?
14: You have these domestic homicides all the time, but this had a twist to it.
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0: A funny thing happened to Tony Villegas on the way to the courtroom. He'd exhibited bizarre behavior and stopped communicating with his attorneys and was declared mentally incompetent to stand trial. Still in custody, he was in and out of treatment facilities for years until doctors found him competent again. Finally, in the summer of 2016, 8 years after the murder, Tony went on trial.
1: Tony Villegas, the defendant in this case.
0: Prosecutor Sherry Tate argued that Tony, fueled by a jealous rage, waited in the bushes for Melissa to come home, followed her into the garage, and then launched a brutal attack on his wife's best friend.
1: It is a hands-on, personal murder. It takes time. It takes premeditation. And why? Because she was a friend.
0: But the residue of pepper spray all over the garage was evidence that Melissa had fought back, and some had apparently gotten on the killer. Tony's housemate testified the night of the murder, he saw his roomie scrubbing his arms.
2: He said that he got pepper spray on him and that his hands were burning and itching.
0: Then an expert on cell phone tracking told the jury Tony had both Melissa's phone and his own personal phone with him the night of the murder and the next day when he was driving his train.
3: They moved north and then back south along the railroad.
0: But now, prosecutors had to tackle the head-scratching question of motive. Why would Tony kill Melissa in the first place? Deborah Villegas testified that Tony became very jealous and angry with Melissa because she'd virtually replaced him in the household.
1: Was Melissa helping you through this difficult time in your life now, through this divorce?
4: Yes, ma'am.
0: And that was the theory. In order to get back at Deborah, he killed her best friend.
5: You have these domestic homicides all the time, but this had a twist to it because he didn't kill Deborah.
0: Then Tony and Deborah's 23-year-old son, Caleb, was called to testify against his father. The usual blank stare on Tony's courtroom face changed as his son recalled how his father blamed Melissa for the divorce.
1: Did he tell you that it was Melissa's fault?
6: He believed that she had a part in it, yes.
1: Did he tell you that he was mad at Melissa about this?
6: Yeah, he was mad about the whole situation.
0: Oh, and there was one more thing. Remember Melissa's jacket, the one found in her SUV? Tests showed Tony's DNA on the jacket. Prosecutors believe Tony wiped his nose with it after being pepper sprayed.
7: The odds of finding an unrelated individual with that profile are rarer than 1 in 30 billion.
8: You couldn't have had better evidence if you had a movie of him killing her.
5: Right.
0: The defense had been dealt a poor hand to play. But attorney Bruce Fleischer chipped away at each state witness, starting with Tony's housemate, the guy with the scrubbing away pepper spray story. The defense said he had 250,000 reasons to make his story up.
9: There was a reward offered.
6: Yes.
9: And who offered that reward?
6: Scott Rothstein.
9: And how much was the reward in the case?
6: $251,000.
0: Ironically, he never got the reward. The collapse of Rothstein's Ponzi scheme put an end to that. And as for the prosecution's theory of motive, Fleischer argued it was as thin as it was nonsensical.
9: You would think that if you were so enraged at your wife for doing this, that you want to harm her and not someone else.
0: As for Deborah Villegas, defense attorney Fleischer surprised everyone when he didn't ask her a single question. But he did go after the son, Caleb, challenging him as to why he sat for so long on this story about his father bad-mouthing Melissa.
9: You didn't tell your mother about that when you first heard about that, did you?
6: No. I didn't see any relevance.
9: And when you spent time with him, things were good?
6: Yes.
9: Okay. You love your dad?
6: Yes.
0: Would jurors notice the tear rolling down Tony's cheek? So, on to the scientific evidence, the cell phone first. Lawyer Fleischer found a mistake in a chart the state's expert had used. Was the expert analysis, in fact, sloppy?
10: If you're such a hotshot expert,
9: right?
10: How does this error creep in?
9: And he said, well, it was a mistake.
0: The same went for the DNA evidence. Attacked the credibility of the analysis. The defense said the DNA results, returned within a few days, were rushed through the police lab because of Rothstein's connections. Attorney Fleischer also suggested there could have been cross-contamination to tilt the scale, so the results pointed at Tony.
9: our goal was to educate the jury on the Rothstein connections and the Rothstein influence.
10: Had meddled with the physical evidence. Contaminated it, maybe?
9: We can only speculate. But when a man is as powerful a guy as Rothstein was, people would think that they could do things. They could conjure up DNA.
0: And use it to frame Tony Villegas. Before the defense rested, the judge asked Tony Villegas if he wanted to testify.
4: Is it your wish to testify or remain silent?
11: Silent, sir.
0: In closing arguments, Prosecutor Tate said all the evidence pointed to Tony. The pepper spray, cell phone records, and the DNA.
1: There is not one other person on the planet Earth that could leave the DNA on this jacket.
0: The defense reminded jurors that the pepper spray evidence was weak and that both phone records and DNA results could be manipulated.
12: The pieces of the puzzle do not fall into place, because reasonable doubt prevents them from falling into place.
0: The jury now had the case. Outside the courtroom, Deborah Villegas saw Melissa's family for the first time in 8 years.
13: All these years later, and it was just washed over me like it had just happened, you know, that I had caused these people a kind of pain that's unimaginable.
0: Later that afternoon, the jury sent out a note, verdict. As the verdict was read, Deborah sat with Melissa's family, consoling her niece.
14: Tony Villegas is guilty of murder in the first degree.
0: Tony's face was blank. Before sentencing, Melissa's aunt, Lynn Habrill, addressed the court and said directly to Tony,
15: "We forgive you, because we must, and release you into God's hands for all eternity."
0: Sentencing was immediate.
16: You're sentenced to spend the rest of your natural life in Florida State Prison.
0: After Tony was led out of the courtroom, Melissa's family went to his people and hugged them. Then all cried together.
15: My heart broke for them. It's a legacy for their family.
0: Melissa's own legacy is something called the Garden of Reflection. Before her murder, she'd worked for victims' rights and raised money to build it. Now, her name is inscribed there, too. The victim, as prosecutors told it, that in the end had nothing to do with knowing too much about a notorious scandal, but a victim simply of an all-consuming jealousy.
17: That's all for now. I'm Lester Holt. Thanks for joining us.
18: The wedding was beautiful. I thought he was the love of my life. I wanted them to find the real killer. I wanted all of this to be behind us and go on happily ever after.
17: Single mom meets single dad. And in a single moment, it was love.
19: He was very handsome.
20: He was fun.
21: All smiles, very outgoing, charming.
18: Everything he did just melted my heart.
17: But there was something else about this dreamy single dad. Something about his past. Something deadly.
22: I just came in the house. I saw Janet on the floor.
23: He was crying. He was in shock.
24: His whole life was shattered.
18: He said, "I should probably let you know that my wife was actually murdered."
17: Killed in a crime that had never been solved.
25: She was almost the perfect victim.
17: And what about him? He'd become the focus in his first wife's mysterious death. Was he a victim too?
22: I'm a father. I have a family. I didn't kill Janet.
18: I felt horrible for him.
26: You didn't want to believe it.
18: Who would want to believe that?
17: I'm Lester Holt, and this is Dateline. Here's Josh Mankiewicz with Deadly Denial.
27: She'd found plenty of the wrong guys. Now, here in front of her, was someone different.
18: We met at a daycare where both of our children went to daycare.
27: Vanessa Pond of Salt Lake City was 25 and a single parent when, back in 2007, she met Raven Abaroa. Like Vanessa, he was single and raising a child alone.
18: He was very charming. He would always come up with such fascinating dates.
26: He seemed different.
18: He seemed very different.
26: A good guy.
18: Very good guy.
26: And you fell for him.
18: Hard.
27: But along with the charm and the lavish dates, Raven also had a story. A horrible, awful story that had changed his life and would also change Vanessa Pons. The story Raven told wasn't just about himself. It was about his first wife, Janet.
18: He said, well, I should probably let you know that my wife was actually murdered.
27: The murder, Raven said, happened 3 years earlier when he and Janet were living in Durham, North Carolina.
18: It happened in a home invasion, and he came home and found her, and that he didn't want to talk about it any further.
27: It was not the kind of thing Vanessa expected to hear from the man who had just stolen her heart.
18: I was beside myself.
27: Vanessa retreated to her laptop and began searching online, looking for exactly the details Raven Abaroa had not provided.
18: I had started researching, and I stayed up till 4:30 in the morning.
27: The homicide, Vanessa learned, occurred in April of 2005. Raven had just come home from playing in a nighttime soccer game when he found his wife on the floor of their tiny second-floor office. Janet had been stabbed 3 times. Raven talked to us about that dreadful discovery.
22: When I initially look at her, I'm talking to her. Like, hey, Janet, what's wrong? And then it clicks on me that she's, her eyes are open looking at me, but she's not blinking her eyes. Something was terribly wrong.
2: My wife, she's dead! Okay, you're going to have to calm down, okay? What's the address?
27: For Janet's parents, Val and Janet Christiansen, it was the worst day of their lives.
3: I pick up the phone and there's Raven screaming into the phone. She's gone. That's what he was saying. She's gone.
5: Of course, I can't breathe. I thought for sure I was having a heart attack.
27: The Christiansens raced to Durham to be by Raven's side.
3: He immediately broke down into bawling tears. I remember putting my arms around him, giving him a hug and saying, we'll get through this together.
27: Everyone was left to wonder, why Janet, a woman as gentle as she was pretty?
22: She's extremely loyal, I guess is the word, like with all of her friends. I mean, when she has close friends, she's really good to them. She's really good to me.
5: She always wanted everyone to be happy.
3: She's very supportive of people and loved to help other people.
27: That came in handy growing up in a Mormon household with no fewer than 9 siblings.
5: She was a peacemaker.
6: She didn't like confrontation.
5: Absolutely not.
27: In college, Janet excelled in the classroom and especially on the soccer field. But from a very early age, Janet had her sights set on something more.
5: Her goal in life was to be married and have children and be a mom, to having a perfect home.
27: Enter Janet's college sweetheart, Raven Abaroa.
22: With her, you know, I want to say I knew right away. I mean, her and I started talking about a long-term relationship 3 weeks into being together.
27: Brittany Romito was Janet's best friend in college.
7: He was very handsome, and I said all the time, you're the all-American couple.
27: It was a foregone conclusion that this young couple was destined for marriage. It rained the night of the wedding, but no one seemed to care. And then the perfect all-American couple completed the perfect picture, welcoming into their world a son, Caden.
7: She said, this is so phenomenal.
5: Oh, she loved, absolutely loved being a mother.
27: But just 6 months later, that perfect picture went dark when Janet was discovered lying in a pool of her own blood.
6: Was there anyone who disliked her?
5: Not that I know of.
7: She was a good person.
27: 3 years later, in Salt Lake City, the news of Janet's homicide was also shocking to Vanessa Pond. Vanessa had learned the killing had never been solved. She wanted more details from Raven about his terrible loss.
18: We sat down, had a conversation. I had my questions written out. And so we addressed every single one.
6: How long did that take?
18: We took an entire evening just to go over everything.
27: When the evening was over, Vanessa was convinced that the horrific crime back in 2005 had claimed 2 victims. One, of course, was Janet, but the other was Raven.
18: I felt so, so, so, so sorry for him. I couldn't imagine possibly going through that.
17: She also couldn't imagine that this terrible crime from the past would forever change her future. When we come back, why had this killing never been solved? We delve into the clues, a bloody shoe print, mystery DNA, and a coin in the yard. When Dateline continues.

0: The disturbing story of how Raven Abaroa's first wife had been killed did not scare off Vanessa Pond. She was in love with him and committed to helping Raven get beyond both the heartbreaking loss of Janet and the homicide investigation back in Durham.
1: I wanted them to find the killer. I wanted all of this to be behind us.
0: But Vanessa knew that wouldn't be easy. The past seemed to haunt Raven as he shared with Vanessa just how much Janet had meant to him.
1: He laid kind of in a fetal position next to me. And then he started talking how mad he was after Janet died.
2: He said, "I loved my wife.
1: I loved my wife."
0: For everyone who loved Janet, the days following the homicide back in 2005 were agonizing. Raven says he found himself asking the same question over and over again.
3: Why we could have this beautiful child, why we can have this beautiful relationship, and then to have her die.
0: Misty Foxley, a friend of both Janet and Raven, attended Janet's memorial service.
2: How did Raven look?
4: He looked crushed, but he was trying to hold up.
0: Soon, attention turned to finding her killer.
4: We didn't know exactly what happened. All we could think was that somebody broke into the house, for what reason, didn't expect her there, and killed her.
0: Charles Soule, now retired, was a cop with the Durham Police Department in 2005 when he was called to the scene of Janet's homicide.
5: It was a two-story family residence.
2: Nice part of town?
5: Quiet, for sure.
0: First responders discovered Janet lying on the floor of the upstairs office.
5: She was on her back. Her shirt was raised up, exposing a wound to the center of her chest.
0: Janet also had a stab wound to her hand, suggesting she tried to protect herself. The fatal wound was to her neck, and the weapon was nowhere in sight.
5: There was literally no disturbance on the desk.
2: Suggesting there was not some violent struggle.
5: No, not at all, which was kind of odd based on it being a stabbing.
0: Crime scene investigators began the task of swabbing the entire house. It was no surprise that most of the blood and fingerprints tested came back as either Raven's or Janet's. But there were some things the techs had a harder time explaining. The first was a fingerprint found on the upstairs office closet door, not far from Janet's body.
2: That print didn't come back to anybody.
5: No.
0: Then there was a shoe print left in blood next to Janet.
2: Could you tell anything about this bloody footprint?
5: It was right there by Janet, but nothing definitive about the type of shoe, the make or anything.
0: Finally, analysts found unidentified DNA mixed with Janet's blood on a storm door leading to the side entrance. None of that forensic evidence could be traced to Raven, Janet, or anyone connected to the investigation.
5: Those are things, as an investigator, you absolutely want to try to figure out.
0: While technicians processed the house, detectives began interviewing Raven, hoping he could help point them in the direction of Janet's killer.
5: Raven was visibly crying. He looked like he was distraught and upset. He himself said that he knew of no enemy that she had.
0: He realized that some items from the house were missing.
3: And they asked me, well, where was the last time you had the computer?
2: So this would have been later that night or the next day?
3: It was later that night. It was in that initial meeting with them.
0: His computer was gone. Robbery? It was possible.
5: And he also talked about some knives being missing.
2: Had there been burglaries in that neighborhood?
5: Yes.
0: Lisa Seeley was one of the Abaroa's neighbors who had been burglarized.
2: Your car was broken into, right?
6: Well, yes, it was unlocked as someone went into it and took out some change.
0: A seemingly petty, relatively insignificant theft. Until a canine dog was called to search the grounds of the Abaroa home where Janet had been killed. When the dog got to the front of the house, it stopped unexpectedly.
5: It was in that proximity where the bottle was. The dog made his alert that there was something in that area.
0: There, amongst the weeds, the dog had found a coin.
2: One of the neighbors reported that her car had been broken into and some change had been stolen.
5: You're correct.
2: And I guess at least one theory was that maybe this coin was from that.
5: It certainly could have been.
0: A homicide, a burglary down the road, and a coin that could link the two. Detectives needed to find out more about that coin.
7: Coming up, scenes from a marriage and secrets from the past. Had Raven and Janet been as happy as they seemed?
8: You never knew when the coin would flip, and all of a sudden, everything that was wrong in the world was her fault.
7: When Dateline continues.

0: theory that Janet Abaroa's death may have been collateral damage from a burglary gone bad was not getting much traction.
1: Generally, when you surprise a burglar, they don't fight you or try to kill you, they run away.
2: That's correct. And there was no rummaging. None of the drawers were gone through. None of the ransacking that you would see in a break-in just didn't add up.
0: As for the coin found in front of the Abaroa home, the police dog was unable to track a scent from it back to the house or anywhere else. Detectives were having a hard time finding a link between the burglary down the road and Janet's killing. The next step was the obvious one. Detectives took a look at Janet's husband, Raven.
1: It's pretty common to look at the spouse in situations like this.
2: That's correct. That's, you know, part of the process.
0: According to Raven, the day of the murder was like any other for the Abaroas.
2: Raven told investigators that a member of the church had come over the evening of the incident.
0: Later that night is when Raven said he left Janet and his son at home to go play in a nighttime soccer game about a half hour away. Jason Small was one of Raven's teammates.
3: It was business as usual, you know, a bunch of guys playing soccer together, trying to beat the other team. Nothing out of the ordinary.
1: Raven seemed normal to you that night?
3: Completely normal.
0: After the game, Raven told police he drove to a gas station to grab a sports drink.
4: I do.
0: Just to be sure, detectives checked the station's security video, and there was Raven. Raven said he then headed home to find Caden undisturbed in his crib, but Janet lying in a pool of blood.
5: My wife, she's dead! Okay, you're going to have to calm down, okay? What's the address?
0: Detectives also talked to Raven's family and friends. By all accounts, he was outgoing, friendly, charming, and broke.
2: They don't have any money. They can't rub two nickels together.
0: Money, or the lack of it, may have been behind something that had happened 5 months earlier. Raven had been caught stealing sporting equipment from his employer and reselling it on eBay. Raven's mother, Karen, was stunned.
6: I just couldn't believe it. I was like, how could you be so stupid? But at least he admitted it. He didn't try to get out of it. I was proud of him for that.
1: For owning up.
0: Along with the young couple's financial stress, friends told detectives Raven and Janet had also had a brush with infidelity. According to Janet's friend Brittany, within just months of the wedding, Raven had cheated on Janet.
1: How did she sound when that happened?
7: Devastated.
1: And then she went back with him after that.
7: She forgave him. She made promises to love him for good, for bad, for ugly, and to support him.
0: But Brittany noticed other problems in the marriage. Janet, she said, was struggling with what appeared to be Raven's increasingly dramatic mood swings.
7: She told me that sometimes things were like perfect, and it was like holding your breath because you never knew when the coin would flip, and all of a sudden, everything that was wrong in the world was her fault.
0: Things got so bad that a year before the homicide, Janet and Raven briefly separated. But by itself, a marriage on the rocks did not mean Raven was in any way responsible for Janet's death. Despite police suspicion, many refused to believe Raven could or would kill Janet, including Janet's own parents.
1: When you heard the police thought Raven was a suspect, what did you think?
8: I defended him.
1: You stuck up for him.
8: I did. I couldn't bear the fact that someone whom I entrusted my child's life with would turn on her like that. I could not go there.
0: Neither could Raven and Janet's friend, Misty Foxley.
9: Raven could not have killed Janet. He loved her. He loved her. He wouldn't have done that.
0: Detectives had an equally difficult time convincing the district attorney, who, after reviewing the evidence, felt there wasn't nearly enough to get an indictment.
2: They're the ones who make the decision if it goes in court. Why they didn't do it, I don't know.
0: With no other strong leads, the investigation into Janet's homicide began to cool. Raven had relocated to Utah to be closer to his family, which is where, 2 years later, he met Vanessa Pond.
10: He wanted to move things very, very, very quickly.
1: With you?
10: Yes.
0: Despite all the things Vanessa had learned about Raven, she stood by him, in part because Raven was very upfront about how police were investigating him.
10: He said that they didn't have anybody else to look at, which is why he was the only person of interest.
1: Okay, wait a minute. You find out that a guy you're going out with was a suspect in a murder, is still a suspect in a murder?
10: Yeah.
1: And he gets another date?
10: He talked me into that. Everything he did just melted my heart because I felt so bad for him.
0: And that's how Vanessa decided Raven, the person of interest, remained the only person she was interested in spending the rest of her life with. After a 4-month-long courtship, Raven proposed, and Vanessa said yes. But before Vanessa walked down the aisle, she sought the counsel of her father, Randy. Randy Pond wasn't just Vanessa's father. He was also a retired cop with 23 years on the force. Randy decided he needed a man-to-man with Raven.
4: And he just came in and was all smiles and very fun to be around, very talkative, very outgoing.
1: And you and your wife thought, good.
4: Oh, yeah, I was very impressed with Raven, yeah.
0: So impressed, Randy gave the two his blessing.
1: How was the wedding?
10: The wedding was beautiful. It was great.
1: And you thought, what, we're going to be okay?
10: Absolutely.
11: Coming up.
1: You think, at last, justice?
8: Yes.
11: An arrest in the case, and for this new bride, an awful surprise.
12: Do you solemnly swear?
11: She would find herself in the middle of a murder trial. When Dateline continues.
13: Good afternoon. I'm Corey Coffin in Los Angeles. We're coming on the air with breaking news across several platforms right now. 12 people presumed dead after a plane crash in Missouri. You can see the aftermath in new video here. We're just getting in with some of the wreckage still smoldering and firefighters working on the scene. Missouri State Highway Patrol saying it happened near Butler Memorial Airport. We're watching this developing story and we'll keep you updated. Also this afternoon, we're learning that former Republican Senate Majority Leader Mitch McConnell was admitted to the hospital earlier today. It's unclear why he was hospitalized or what his condition is, but his spokesperson says he is, quote, receiving excellent care. The 84-year-old has suffered a series of health issues in recent years, including falls and a flu-like illness that sent him to the hospital in February. From Kentucky, McConnell is the longest-serving leader of the Senate and currently in his 7th term. He announced last year he would not seek re-election in November's midterms. And finally, we are still waiting for news out of Iran after President Trump said on Saturday that an agreement would be signed today to help bring an end to the war. But hours ago, Israel struck a suburb in Beirut. This video here from after the attack, possibly putting the deal with Iran in jeopardy. President posting on social media saying the attack, quote, should not have happened and that all sides should stand down. The deal on the table, according to a source, expected to extend the current ceasefire, reopen the Strait of Hormuz, and see Iran commit to giving up its nuclear program and material, although a timeline on that is unclear. We expect to see President Trump later this evening at a UFC fight happening on the White House grounds. It's also his 80th birthday. After that, he will head to the G7 summit in France. We'll, of course, keep you updated on all of this news with more coverage on NBCNews.com and a full wrap-up tonight on NBC Nightly News. I'm Corey Coffin. Thank you for watching.

0: The Christiansen family never gave up their quest to pursue their daughter's killer. They made phone call after phone call to police in Durham.
1: We just weren't sure that they would be able to ever solve the case.
0: But detectives felt they already had. They shared with Janet's family the evidence of Raven stealing and cheating. Eventually, Janet's parents agreed that Raven was responsible for killing Janet.
1: I just knew in my heart that he had done it. And it was a horrible realization.
0: And in 2009, new, more aggressive prosecutors reached the same conclusion after taking a fresh look at the old evidence and concluding there was, after all, enough to seek an indictment. 5 years after Janet's killing, Raven Abaroa was arrested and extradited back to Durham to stand trial for first-degree murder.
2: When Raven was finally arrested, you think, at last, justice.
1: Yes.
3: Finally.
0: In April 2013, Assistant District Attorney Charlene Franks was tapped to prosecute the case.
2: You felt in pretty good shape heading for trial.
4: Yes, I did.
0: Prosecutor Franks first went after Raven's character by calling women from his past. She hoped the jury would start to see the defendant as an amoral, controlling man who cared little about his marriage. Charlotte Revelle testified that one afternoon she went over to the Abaroa's house and Raven showed her a sex tape. And then Janet came home.
5: He's like, you have to go hide, you have to go hide. So he almost like physically pushed me. He didn't hurt me or anything, but he pushed me into the closet. So I just stayed until she left, and then I left.
0: Next to testify was Raven's co-worker, Annabelle Havazia. She said Raven flirted with her, and they eventually had sex.
6: I did say to him, what if your wife finds out? And he said, she won't ever know.
0: Prosecutor Franks then got to the heart of her case, hoping to prove that Janet was trapped in an emotionally abusive marriage.
7: Now, did Janet ever talk to you about any problems she had in her marriage?
5: Yes.
0: Best friend Brittany Romito said she heard firsthand just how destructive Janet's marriage had become.
8: I overheard him talking to Janet in a way that you wouldn't want your dog talked to.
9: What did he say?
8: He told her that she was good for nothing, that she couldn't do anything right.
0: Brittany said Raven had taken control over every aspect of Janet's life, including her phone calls.
8: When she said, he doesn't like me talking to you, she said, I have to walk to the payphone to talk to you. And like, my heart just, I said, but how long you been walking to a payphone and how far away is this payphone? And does any of this make sense to my friend who's so smart?
4: She was almost the perfect victim of a domestic violence situation. She did exactly what she was told when she was told.
2: You feel sorry for Janet, don't you?
4: Yes. I felt sorry that she didn't have an outlet to get help with.
2: If Janet was the perfect victim, who was Raven?
4: He's a predator.
0: A predator who, according to Charlene Franks, lied repeatedly to police. For proof, she turned to Janet's contact lenses.
4: One of the biggest things were the contacts.
0: In his interview with police, Raven said Janet was in bed watching TV and about to go to sleep when he left her to go play soccer.
4: And all the sisters, mom, dad, they were adamant that before going to bed, Janet always took out her contact lenses.
0: So on a hunch, detectives exhumed Janet's body and, according to the prosecution, unearthed the truth when they discovered she was still wearing her contacts.
2: Suggesting that she wasn't about to go to bed, as her husband had suggested.
4: Correct. She was not in that bed sleeping. When he left, she was dead.
0: Then Prosecutor Franks turned to Raven's 911 call.
10: Is your wife conscious? No, she's blue. Her eyes open.
4: He says she was dead. Her lips were blue and her eyes were open.
0: But Mike Guzman, the Abaroa's church counselor, testified Raven told him something completely different about finding Janet.
11: I believe he said to me that that she had asked him, why do I hurt so bad?
4: That statement he made to Mike is extremely important because that shows she was not dead at the time he originally was with her.
2: One of those is a lie.
4: Exactly.
2: One item conspicuously absent from the growing pile of state's evidence was the weapon. But Franks had something she felt was almost as good, the evidence that Raven was a collector of knives. Raven had told detectives his collection was missing, along with his laptop. Then there was the issue of motive. Prosecutors don't need to prove it, but jurors have come to expect it. So Charlene Franks called Sandy Garrison, Raven's boss at the time of Janet's death.

0: was Raven Abaroa.
1: The only way he could afford to live his lifestyle was to get that insurance policy.
0: But another piece of this puzzle was about to be presented in court, and it had to do with Raven's second wife, Vanessa Pond. It turns out Vanessa and Raven were not a match made in heaven.
2: I was way too naive. Way too naive.
0: Vanessa traveled from Salt Lake City to Durham to testify. Not for the defense, but for the prosecution.
3: You solemnly swear.
0: She told the jury how her storybook romance with Raven ended almost as quickly as it began.
4: Did you all argue a lot?
2: Yeah.
0: At one point, Vanessa said Raven became physical.
2: He had me by the arms, and he threw me up against the wall.
5: He told me how much he hated me. And how much he didn't care if I died.
2: Right after that, he calmed right down. I'm so sorry, I'm so sorry, I'm so sorry.
0: According to Vanessa, Raven displayed that same moody, unpredictable behavior again and again.
2: The moment he got fired up about anything, he flew off the handle with, you're an whore.
0: That quick?
2: Instant.
0: Their marriage lasted only 3 months.
6: You think you escaped something worse than just a bad three-month marriage?
2: Absolutely.
0: Charlene Franks rested her case with confidence, even as she admitted there were some things she didn't have.
6: No murder weapon?
1: No.
6: No witnesses?
1: No.
6: No blood in his car?
1: No. His advantage was trying to say that I'm just a bad husband, I'm a criminal as far as money goes, but there's no evidence I killed my wife.
0: Now it was the defense's turn to fire back.
7: Coming up, and fire back they did on everything. His marriage.
6: Did you love her?
8: I did love her.
7: His alibi.
8: He was already warming up on the field.
7: His second wife.
8: Vanessa has her motives for saying what she's going to say.
6: Which would be?
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10: We know that Hamas has agreed to a deal at some point, and
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7: When Dateline continues.

0: Raven sat quietly at the defense table as the prosecutor wrapped up her case.
1: And at this time, the state was ready.
0: But inside, Raven says he was fuming.
2: There's no evidence that says that I did it. They're coming up with circumstantial stuff that are, quite frankly, they're lies.
0: Raven has always maintained his innocence.
3: Did you love her?
2: I did love her.
3: Did you kill her?
2: I did not kill her.
0: And Raven says he did not emotionally abuse Janet either.
3: You've been accused of, like, dominating her.
2: Yes.
3: Bullying her, keeping her down. Truth to that?
2: No truth to that. No truth at all. I have a strong personality, but I've never been dominating.
1: You solemnly swear that the testimony...
0: Just as the state had done, Raven's defense attorneys called character witnesses of their own, offering the jury a completely different image of both Raven and Raven's relationship with Janet.
4: They were a close couple. They really seemed to have a genuine concern and love for each other.
0: Misty Foxley also couldn't recognize the man the state was describing.
5: I didn't know what the heck they were talking about. I was shocked. I was very shocked. What are they saying? Not only about Raven, but about Janet.
3: When you heard Janet described in court as kind of this, like, sort of meek little mouse who you were pushing around.
2: Yeah.
3: That sound familiar to you at all?
2: No. No. She's quiet and reserved, but when she did talk, you know, people listened.
0: But what about the testimony that Janet would walk a mile to a payphone so Raven wouldn't find out she was talking to her best friend, Brittany?
3: That doesn't make you look like a good guy.
2: That didn't happen. Never happened. Totally fabricated story.
0: More evidence that Janet was an independent spouse with a will of her own came from, of all places, the prosecution, after it made a stunning announcement. A computer hard drive had suddenly been found in an evidence locker.
5: It was an inconvenient piece of evidence.
0: It was the hard drive from Janet's work computer, containing emails she sent right around the time of her death.
5: The hard drive, to me, was Janet's voice. And it was the truth about who Janet really was.
0: Some of the emails selected by the defense exposed a flirtation Janet was having with an old flame. Ravenside said those emails made it clear Janet was making decisions on her own.
2: It showed that people were taking the stand and saying things that just weren't true.
5: If the hard drive had been part of the evidence from the very beginning, we would have seen the whole picture of Janet and Raven's relationship.
0: The defense immediately made a motion for a mistrial, arguing that without this new evidence, they were unable to properly cross-examine the state's witnesses. The judge did not agree.
6: Motion for mistrial in the court's discretion is denied.
0: The defense decided to hit head-on what were by now Raven's undeniable misdeeds.
2: I've done a lot of bad things in my life. I admit that.
0: Most damaging was Raven's history of infidelity. Janet knew of at least one affair. And when Janet confided in her mother-in-law, Karen says she was furious with Raven.
7: I said, he doesn't deserve you. Leave him.
8: You told her to go.
7: Yeah. They did separate. Janet called me just a few months later, and she said, we have been through counseling, and we love each other. I'm not leaving, and neither is he.
8: Did you think their troubles were behind them at this point?
7: Oh, I knew their troubles were behind them. They were stronger than ever.
0: Then came that horrible night in 2005. Almost as soon as Karen arrived in Durham, she says she got a very uneasy feeling about the investigation and the way police were looking at Raven.
7: I think they immediately decided, oh, this guy's not perfect. He's embezzled. Husband always does it. They wanted it to be Raven.
0: Defense attorneys hammered crime scene analysts about the possibly exculpatory evidence they claimed was being ignored. The bloody footprint near Janet's body, the fingerprint on the office closet door, and the DNA on the storm door to the side entrance, all of which were never identified, and any of which, the defense said, could have been left by an unknown killer.
2: There was a lot of things that they didn't do. Forensic evidence that wasn't pursued.
0: But defense attorneys felt jurors wouldn't have to look any further than Raven's alibi to be convinced of his innocence. Mike Guzman, the Abaroa's church counselor, was the last person to see the couple on the night of the killing.
9: On that particular night, Did there seem to be any stress in their relationship?
10: No.
9: They seem to be getting along just fine?
10: Yes.
0: Guzman says he left the Abaroas at 7 p.m.
10: It seemed like any other time that I was there.
0: Both the prosecution and defense agree. It would have taken Raven about 30 minutes to drive to the sports arena where he played soccer that night. The defense called Raven's teammate Jason Small, who testified Raven got to the game right before it started at 9 p.m.
9: Was Raven there when you got there?
2: Yes.
9: And what was he doing when you got there?
2: He was already warming up on the field.
0: Add it all up, the defense says, and Raven would have had to kill Janet, clean up, and compose himself enough to appear normal on the soccer field, all within less than 90 minutes.
7: There wasn't the time for him to get it all done, change clothes, you know, get to the game, and it just didn't make sense.
0: The defense was about to rest. But first, it needed to address the damaging testimony of Vanessa Pond, Raven's second wife.
3: She says that you put your hands on her at one time, shoved her, pushed her up against the wall.
2: Yeah, and I think I pointed my finger at her chest.
3: Poking her?
2: Yeah. Didn't leave bruises, though, but I poked her.
3: You want the key to the city for that?
2: It wasn't a rage, and actually, Vanessa's story has been totally twisted. Vanessa has her motives for saying what she's going to say.
3: Which would be?
2: She's bitter, obviously.
3: You didn't believe anything Vanessa Pond said?
7: No.
0: Karen suggested Vanessa's testimony was payback for a bitter breakup back in 2008.
7: Hard to believe someone would do that, but she's doing it.
0: Karen says she once overheard Raven on the phone with Vanessa soon after they broke up.
7: He happened to have it on speakerphone. She was screaming at him that how dare he leave her. She flat out said, all it takes is one phone call from me. It doesn't matter what I say. People will believe me.
3: You heard her say that?
7: I heard her say that.
3: You ever threatened him like that?
11: No. He threatened me.
0: A courtroom battle between two bitterly divided families was about to come to an end. Now it was up to the jury. But just after 24 hours, word began to spread throughout the courthouse. There was trouble in the jury room.
12: Coming up.
2: I had prepared to either walk out of court that day or spend life behind bars.
12: Another stunning turn was in store for both sides.
11: Heartbroken, shocked, stunned.
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0: an investigation spanning 8 years, a 5-week-long trial with more than 80 witnesses, all building to this one moment.
1: It was painful. It didn't feel like it was going good, didn't feel like it was going bad. It was just, I mean, it was a painful, painful 3 or 4 weeks.
0: Janet's parents felt optimistic.
2: Were you hopeful?
3: Yes, in one word, yes.
0: But after just 10 hours, word came out of the deliberation room that the jury was irrevocably deadlocked.
4: The court is of the opinion that with further deliberations, this jury would not likely reach a verdict. The court in its discretion will declare a mistrial.
0: The split came down 11 to 1 in favor of conviction.
2: And then they come back and they can't reach a verdict.
1: Yes.
2: What'd you think?
1: I had prepared to either walk out of court that day or spend life behind bars. Never even crossed my mind that a mistrial could be declared. The one thing that I wasn't prepared for is to sit in Durham County and do this all over again.
0: It was an outcome no one seemed to want.
5: For all but one person to say that he was guilty and one of them undecided, I was thinking, really? Send him back.
0: Vanessa Pond was back in Salt Lake City when she heard.
2: How'd you feel when the jury couldn't come to a verdict?
6: Heartbroken, shocked, stunned.
2: Scared?
6: Terrified.
0: Prosecutor Franks immediately announced she would try Raven again. But almost 1 year after the judge declared a mistrial, and less than 1 week before round two of jury selection was scheduled to begin, the state made a stunning announcement.
7: Late last week, the district attorney's office extended a plea to the defendant, and that has been accepted.
0: The DA's office made Raven Abaroa an offer he couldn't refuse. Plead guilty to manslaughter, not murder, and serve less than 4 more years in prison.
8: Mr. Abaroa, do you now personally accept this plea bargain?
9: Yes.
2: You were okay with that deal?
3: Given the alternatives.
2: Because if he gets tried again and it's an acquittal,
3: he walks free
10: immediately.
0: But this wasn't just any plea. Raven was offered an Alford plea, meaning he would not be required to admit to killing Janet. That didn't sit well with Prosecutor Franks.
11: It wasn't my decision to make. I try the cases. I'm not the administrator. That was up to my boss and my supervisor.
2: Why'd you take the plea?
1: I took the plea to get out, to have a guaranteed date to get out and be with my son. I felt that there was so much corruption, so much lying that was going into that trial that I just knew I wasn't going to get a fair trial the second time around.
3: They denied any responsibility for this crime. We were very disappointed in that.
5: I wanted to throw up. That was like stabbing Janet all over again.
6: He didn't mention, I'm sorry. He admitted nothing, apologized for nothing. And it was so cold.
0: In trials like this, there are no winners. Just two sides, bitterly divided.
1: The person who killed my wife right now thinks he's home free, but I'm trying to clear my name so that we can shift the focus and know that there is still a killer out there who right now is walking on the streets.
0: Custody of Janet and Raven's son, Caden, was granted to Raven's mother. Janet's mom is left with the memories of the daughter she loved and lost.
2: How often do you think about Janet?
10: Constantly. The only way I can handle it is I know she's happy. I know she is.
12: That's all for now. I'm Lester Holt. Thank you for joining us.
13: The whole family is just heartbroken. We're all shells of people walking around. The happiness in our life has been taken from us.
9: They were high school sweethearts, raising five strapping sons.
14: It was a rowdy house, and our parents loved it.
9: Then, that terrible night.
15: She's got blood everywhere.
9: A mother murdered. But as shock set in, leads poured in. Witnesses reported strangers lurking, a car speeding through the neighborhood, and there were footprints out behind the house.
14: I'm putting alarms on every door because somebody's out there.
9: But detectives, they decided the killer wasn't out there, but inside the house. Now, with one of their own under arrest, the family was furious.
16: You see these people? This is love. This is belief in this human being. Please listen to us.
9: Did investigators rush to judgment?
17: Do you have any idea, beyond your own fevered imagination, that that's what happened? You don't have a clue.
18: I think that I do have a clue.
9: Was the real killer still out there? I'm Lester Holt, and this is Dateline. Here's Keith Morrison with A Killing in Cottonwood.

0: On the afternoon of May 4th, 2012, Casey Duenas walked out onto the field for the start of his very favorite thing, high school baseball, a doubleheader. Spring was in its full glory here in Northern California. His senior year was almost done. This was the place he loved, the game he loved.
1: People sometimes talk about having premonitions of things. Did you have anything like that at all?
2: It was just another day, just another one of my countless baseball games. Yeah. Countless baseball games.
0: Wasn't, of course. Though no one knew it, as they whiled their way through a golden afternoon. Redding, California, with its famous Sundial Bridge, its parks, its Middle America feel, is a whole different place, a different life, than the California whose reputation blares technicolor from the Botoxed and TMZ narcissism 600 miles to the south. Drive a few minutes from Redding, and you're on the Ball Diamond in a little place called Cottonwood, here in the shadow of mighty Mount Shasta, an anchor, a constant, just like the people Casey knew would be in the stands.
1: So, were they there?
2: Yep.
1: Both of them?
2: Both there.
1: Always there?
2: Always there. Never missed a game.
0: His parents, Mark and Karen Duenas, side by side by the dugout, as always.
2: No, they were together since they were, what, 17 years old?
1: They practically lived in each other's skin.
2: Exactly.
0: His mother had brought the chocolate chip cookies she passed out to the players after every game, and for which she was justly famous. His father had made sure he finished work in time for the opening pitch.
3: What kind of parents were they?
4: They were the best parents that you could ask for.
0: This is Jason, their eldest son, and here the photo of Jason's graduation with his proud parents the day he became a fireman.
4: They would do anything for us, and they did.
0: Mark and Karen were from big Mormon families, high school sweethearts, who married as teenagers and watched their own brood quickly expand, all boys, Jason, Jacob, Tyler, Troy, and Casey. Boys bursting with testosterone.
4: It was a rowdy house. We had football games inside the house. We were egged on by our parents, and they loved it.
0: Karen was a full-time mom, and once the boys were old enough, taught part-time at nearby Shasta College. For decades, Mark got up at 2 a.m. to drive for UPS, just because it freed him to coach his son's teams come afternoon. And to spare his wife middle-of-the-night disruption, Mark slept in a separate bedroom, had for years.
4: My dad treated her better than anybody could treat their wife. My mom was the queen.
5: They lived simply. They lived paycheck to paycheck. They never had a lot extra.
0: Son Tyler.
1: For them, it was all about family.
5: Yeah, always.
0: They all stayed as close as any family could be. When Jason got married, he moved into the house right next door. Helped celebrate Mark and Karen's silver wedding anniversary, as they all did. By 2012, they were grandparents many times over, had been married nearly 33 years.
6: One thing I always looked up to and loved about their relationship was that they still dated.
0: Tyler's wife, Tina.
6: After that long, sometimes you can lose that, and I never saw them lose that.
0: The change does come for everyone. And by 2012, in their early 50s, Mark and Karen were making some changes. Karen went back to school, nursing school.
1: This was a plan that they'd talked about.
4: It was the perfect situation. She got to stay home with the kids all growing up, and now she was ready to start her career. If you think about it, a pretty dang good plan. He worked his whole life.
1: Yeah.
4: You know, he could start his own business while collecting a pension, and then she would, you know, start her career in nursing.
0: Not so easy, of course. Nursing school is a tough thing, and not just for Karen either. Her brother Joe and wife Jackie.
7: Well, her commitment's changed. Having grandma there when you need her, or having mom there when you need her, she's going to have to study.
8: And she was struggling with the classes. She felt like she should be doing better. But I remember a text that said, I just got back from the ER and got a chance to work with people finally, and I love it. And so she was on her way. She was really on her way.
0: And so, that May the 4th, Casey joined his parents at home after his ball games. Then, it being Friday night, he and a friend went to see a movie, The Avengers.
2: It started at 9:15, and told my parents everything was fine.
9: Do you remember the last thing you said to your mom?
2: She handed me a $20 bill, and I thanked her and hugged her goodbye.
0: It was late when Casey returned, and almost immediately fell asleep.
1: And then what do you remember next?
2: It literally felt like I put my head on the pillow, and 2 seconds later, the door is open. Dad's at the door, freaking out.
0: And seconds later...
10: 911, your emergency.
11: The Duenas family was about to discover that a perfectly ordinary evening had ended in tragedy.
12: She's got blood everywhere, everywhere.
11: A dad devastated is one tragedy about to become two.
5: Yeah, I remember him coming in the door and just collapsing.
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0: It was 12:30 a.m., now May 5th, 2012. Casey Duenas, home from a movie and late dinner with friends, opened the front door, unlocked as usual, and moved quietly down the little hallway toward his bedroom. Had it not been so late, he might have stopped by his mother's room to say goodnight. But the house was dark, everyone asleep, or so it looked to an exhausted Casey, who fell into bed and almost immediately into a deep sleep. And then, 25 minutes later...
1: Dad's at the door, freaking out. Go next door, go next door, go get Jason. So I'm talking to your mom. Go get Jason, go get Jason, go get Jason.
0: Casey did as he was told, running next door to his oldest brother Jason's house.
2: 911, your emergency.
0: Well, his father, Mark, beside himself, called for an ambulance.
3: Tell me exactly what happened.
4: I just came in the room, I heard her, and she's got blood everywhere. I don't know. I have no idea.
3: You have no idea what happened?
4: Yeah.
3: You don't know where she's bleeding from?
4: No, I know. I just blood everywhere.
3: Are you with her now?
4: Yes. Oh, it's in her chest. There's gas in her chest.
0: And Jason woke up to the horror two ways at once. Fire department alarm. Brother alarm.
5: I was asleep. As a volunteer firefighter, I have a pager. The pager went off, and I could hear Casey coming up the stairs, yelling at me in a panic. There's something wrong with Mom. You got to come next door right now.
6: Did you have any sense of what it was?
5: I had no idea what I was going to walk into.
0: What he walked into was a nightmare beyond dreaming. There was his father in full-blown panic, and lying on the floor in a puddle of blood was his mother. And the rookie firefighter, for an instant, to his eternal regret, froze.
5: If I would have come on that situation now, I would have immediately started CPR. There was a great deal of blood. So for somebody to live through that much blood, I didn't think it was going to happen. I believe I just missed her last couple of breaths.
0: Minutes later, EMTs arrived, and Karen Duenas was pronounced dead. The cause? Multiple stab wounds, including a massive gash to her chest. Not long after that, the young detective arrived, Logan Stonehouse, a year under his belt as an investigator, but this would be his first big homicide case as lead detective. And lo and behold...
7: I didn't know what I was walking into until I saw a picture on the wall and realized whose house I was in.
6: You knew these people, right?
7: I did. Well, I went to high school with the second oldest son, Jacob.
0: And here he found himself looking at the bloody body of Jacob's mother, Karen. The lady everybody loved, the one who brought cookies to all the games at school. Who could have done this? The detective took a look around the house. He and fellow officers fanned out around the neighborhood.
6: There were some footprints outside the property, right?
7: There was. There's a wood fence that surrounds that piece of the property, and there's a back gate back there, and there was a little trail that led out to a canal area.
0: And the first patrolman on the scene told them he had seen a car speeding away as he raced toward the Duenas house. Neighbors reported seeing two strangers nearby that evening. And here, in this crime scene video taken the next day, a screen on the window in Karen's bedroom that looked suspiciously like it had been cut open. Had intruders entered here?
6: Was anything disturbed around the house? Or?
7: No, actually, the bedroom was pretty much intact. There wasn't drawers taken open, mm-hmm. like someone had burglarized the place.
0: Also, even though the screen appeared to be cut, didn't look like anybody had actually gone in that way. And so, the detective had some questions for the only man known to be in the house all evening. The husband, of course. Mark Duenas.
6: What was his story of what happened that night?
7: He told us that he had been up with Karen. They were watching a movie. And then once Karen went to bed, he tried to stay up a little bit longer to watch a Giants game. He was falling asleep during it, so he decided to go to sleep himself.
0: Mark, in his room. Karen, already down the hall, he said, in hers. The detective took Mark to the major crimes unit, where Mark, who'd been awake more than 24 hours by now, finished the story himself.
8: I'm in my room asleep, and I hear crazy noise. And you hear a cat sound like, it wasn't cats, it was a weird scream.
9: Were you talking, or?
8: No, I just heard some weird screaming type stuff.
9: And then what'd you do from there?
8: I got up, And because I didn't want those, whatever was going on, to wake up my wife, because I, you know, I'm sensitive like that. And I went to that door by the kitchen, opened it up, and looked out there. I didn't see any cats. Shut it, walked down the hallway, looked under, the lights were on. So I figured, she's up. Opened the door, and that's when I found her.
0: The detectives questioned Mark for more than 3 hours, had him change so they could keep his shorts and T-shirt for testing, then sent him home to his children.
2: Yeah, I remember him coming in the door and just collapsing.
9: Falling on the floor. We weren't really worried about him because he kept saying, like, his heart, like, and so we thought maybe he was having a heart attack. I mean, he was a mess.
0: As the Duenas family planned a funeral, their big extended family, including Karen's brother Joe and wife Jackie, descended on Cottonwood.
10: I've never seen a person more broken.
6: What was your perception of how he took it?
11: He's taken incredibly hard. He still does.
0: And along with unbearable grief for the family came anxiety.
5: I live next door. I'm worried for my family. I'm putting alarms on every door because somebody's out there.
0: But the police did not seem to think that. In fact, within a day or two, one of the detectives announced no need to worry about some unknown killer stalking the town. Now, why would he say that?
12: Coming up, investigators were about to hear a strange tale from none other than Karen's husband.
8: It scares me when I think about it.
12: But what did his story mean? When
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0: They measured time in units of pain in Little Cottonwood, California, during the surreal minutes and hours and days after Karen Duenas was murdered.
1: The best way I can explain my mom is she was pure of heart is the best way to do it, to say it.
0: The whole big family, Karen's family as well as Mark's, parents, brothers, sisters, gathered to support each other and mourn and struggle with the question that hung in the air. Who did this? But the word on the street was there was no question at all.
2: We immediately heard rumors, outlandish rumors. You're just going, I don't know where you're getting this.
0: The boys heard them too. Rumors that detectives knew the killer was Mark, to which the family said,
3: it's ridiculous. I know there's no way possible you could have done it.
4: My parents were best friends from as long as I could remember.
0: But if that was true, then why would detectives be so suspicious of a man married to his high school sweetheart for almost 33 years, a man without so much as a traffic ticket on his record, let alone a violent act? Well, it's true that when wives are murdered, husbands are frequently implicated, and Mark did discover the body. But there was another reason. Just minutes after Mark sat down to talk to those detectives, he volunteered information that sounded to them like a motive for murder.
5: It's what was going on in our life, and it scares me when I think about it.
0: It was an odd little story. Wendy had worked toward the end of 2010, said Mark. A UPS co-worker asked him if he'd ever gone on Facebook. No, said Mark, he hadn't. Well, asked the colleague, haven't you ever wondered what happened to people you used to know? Facebook might tell you. And Mark thought about it and said, well, there was this girl he used to talk to back in high school. Wasn't a real girlfriend or anything, but he was curious about whatever happened to her. So, sure enough, the colleague found the woman on Facebook. And pretty soon she and Mark were texting and talking on the phone, catching up.
5: And we talked and we visited, you know, we kind of got carried away with a little texting here and there.
0: Carried away? Well, that may be a little strong in this age of sexting and lurid electronic dalliances. They did talk and text, yes, for several months. Even said, I love you a time or two, but was it some kind of affair? Well, judge for yourself.
6: Was there ever any pictures sent or anything like that, or was it always just...
5: There's pictures of just maybe me or her, you know, just little innocent, you know, we're not into any of that nasty porn, none of that.
6: Right.
5: It was just, what do you look like now? You know, she'd send a picture of her and she goes, your turn. She does a quilt, or she took a picture of her quilt, showed it to me.
6: Right.
5: Stuff, this innocent stuff. She had a picture of her and her grandkid and stuff like that.
0: And not once did they try to see each other. In fact, when an opportunity came up, they decided, no, it wouldn't be fair to their respective spouses of more than three decades, or their kids, or grandkids. So they didn't. But as Mark told the detectives, Karen found out what he'd been doing when she went through a phone bill, and it hurt her feelings. So he promised to stop. Except he didn't.
7: Mark went and bought a secret phone to continue that communication. That Karen wasn't aware of.
0: It was the woman who put a stop to it, and she sent Karen this letter, postmarked just a little less than 3 months before the murder, asking for forgiveness, promising it would never happen again. Karen told a couple of her kids about it all. She was pretty upset for a while. How important was that?
7: I would definitely say everything together showed that that Karen was not happy in their relationship.
0: Mark told them otherwise.
8: Good afternoon. I'm Corey Coffin in Los Angeles. We're coming on the air with breaking news. Officials in Missouri holding a press conference. At least 12 people presumed dead when a plane full of skydivers crashed near the town of Butler. Let's listen in.
9: This highway will be closed.
10: I know that there's little information, but is there any age ranges for the victims?
9: And I honestly don't know that. I haven't gotten that information yet.
11: What does that response entail? I mean, first call comes in, how do you respond to an incident like this?
9: So, 911 call comes in, plane goes down. Obviously we start sending everybody, every fire department that's within, you know, 15 miles. We don't know what we're getting into. We don't know the type or the style of the...
12: All right, sir. I think everybody ready?
13: Yeah.
12: We're good? Okay, yeah. I think we're good to go.
9: Okay. My name is Sheriff Chad Anderson. I'm the sheriff of Bates County, Missouri. With me is Jarrett Reno. He is the Bates County coroner. Today at 11:30 this morning, we had a plane crash on the property of the airport. We are treating that as a national or as a mass casualty. We want to be very clear, this is not a commercial airliner that has crashed. It's a local airplane that took off from our local airport. It's been here. It's not something that travels. It's not a commercial airline, and that's important to know. So right now, it's early on. I know you guys have been here for a couple hours. Not a whole lot of questions I can answer as to it's still an investigation. The investigation is going to be handled by the NTSB and the FAA. The FAA is here on scene. The NTSB is not yet. We're waiting for them to get here and for them to do what they're what they do. So I know you got a million questions. Please, I apologize if I'm not able to answer those. We're still trying to identify family and make notifications. And so we're going to be respectful of that. And but we wanted to give you something before you have to go out and find all your own information. So if you have a few quick questions, again, please forgive me if I can't answer those. And I just can't. So,
12: sir, can you confirm the number of people that have passed away? We've heard already, but can you just reach
9: out
12: that for us?
9: I know there's less than 20. How's that? I can't give exact numbers yet, so we're not sure.
12: And what was this plane doing today? What was it, skydiving operation, is that right?
9: Yes, we believe so.
12: Okay. And give me, if you don't mind, did the plane take off?
9: The plane took off, and then at that point, it went down. We're not sure exactly anything beyond that.
12: How long is it in the air?
9: I do not know that.
12: I know there's family here. How are you consoling family?
9: So we have brought extra staff in, clergy to be with the family, and they've got a staging point down farther down, closer to it. Those numbers are increasing as we stand here and talk. You imagine with multiple people, multiple agencies have responded from fire departments, from the coroner's office. Multiple coroner's offices have reached out for assistance, and multiple fire departments were on scene along with ambulances. So.
12: Yeah, with a mass casualty event like this, what are the next steps? What do you have to do?
9: So the next steps is we let the NTSB do their investigation with the FAA in coordination with them. At some point, we'll get the green light to start recovering those families' loved ones and getting them positively identified and then turned over to the family at their wishes.
10: In May of 2024, there was a skydiving plane crash. Is this the same company? Do we know?
9: I honestly don't know that at this point.
12: Can you confirm the company's name?
9: I honestly don't know who owns the airplane.
12: Okay. Do you know the tail number at all?
9: No, sir.
12: Okay. How do you consult family on a day like today?
9: You know, we just try to be there for them, answer as many questions as we can. When we know them, we don't want to give them information that turn out later that it's wrong. And so we just want to make sure that they're comforted. We have multiple clergy people here. We have multiple volunteers that's tending to any needs that they have or as much questions as we can answer for them early on.
14: Were there family members here that were witnesses to this?
9: There were witnesses that were family members, yes.
12: What do you say? What do you say to them?
9: You know, our hearts go out to them. There's nothing we really can say to make it better. We just pray for them and their loved ones and their friends and their family and hope that they can recover to some sense of normalcy if we can. So, and same thing with the first responders that respond to these kind of incidents. We pray for them and acknowledge what they have to go through. But that is nothing compared to what the families are going through right now.
10: Do we know if anybody that's from out of town that came in from the World Cup went out there today? Do we know who was up in that plane?
9: I do not have any of that information. We don't believe it has any connection to the World Cup.
12: How long do you expect to be on scene?
9: Yeah. Maybe 2 days.
12: 2 days. Is there anything else that you want to get across based on what's happened here today? This is the call nobody wants to get.
9: Yeah, it absolutely is a call nobody wants to have on any day. And, you know, we just want to reassure the public that there's nothing criminal that we can see, nothing terrorism related or anything like that. Those are some of the first questions that we would have with the World Cup being in town. And we just want to make sure that the public knows that they're safe. And this, for all intents and purposes, appears to be an accident.
12: Is there any sort of place where community members, I'm sure community members may want to help in a situation like this. Is there any sort of organization for that?
9: At this point, we have the sheriff's posse is here working with the families, making sure that they've got somebody there 24 hours a day, and we'll be there for them. But as far as the community involvement, there's not really much left that we can do on the community base other than pray for these guys, pray for their families, and just be strong.
13: You said 2 days. Will the airport be closed for 2 days as well?
9: The airport will be closed for an undetermined amount of time. That's up to the NTSB and the FAA, and so will the highway here. As long as they're out there, this highway will be closed.
10: I know that there's little information, but is there any age ranges for the victims today?
9: And I honestly don't know that. I haven't gotten that information yet.
11: What does that response entail? I mean, first call comes in. How do you respond to an incident like this?
9: So, 911 call comes in, plane goes down. Obviously, we start sending everybody, every fire department that's within, you know, 15 miles. We don't know what we're getting into. We don't know the type or the style of the plane initially. We get on scene. There is a fire, so the fire department goes to work. Law enforcement starts showing up. We have multiple ambulances coming in. People called out. And so massive response in the beginning, and then we start peeling that back as we move along and say, hey, there's nothing more we can do until the investigation comes to play. And we want to thank our neighboring communities, our neighboring fire departments, and all those that have called, other sheriff's office that called PDs that have said, hey, we have staff. If you need it, we can come just be support for your staffing and the public in general. So we appreciate those calls for assistance. I don't have that information.
11: What time did they call me?
9: 11:30. 11:27 to be exact, I think, is what they told me.
12: Do we know what time the plane took off?
9: I do not have that information.
12: Oh. Thank you.
9: Any other questions? From here on out, I will tell you that the NTSB will be providing a public information officer. I know you guys were here and wanted something, and I respect that. And so we wanted to come give you what we could give you at this time. With respect to being respectful to the families that still have not had any notification. Like I said, they continue to arrive, and we continue to try to support them in their tragedy time. So,
13: and you said the highway is going to be closed for as long as the investigation is?
9: This business highway, yes. Until the NTSB says that, you know, we're using the highway as a staging point.
8: You've been listening to the Butler County Sheriff. Again, as many as 12 people presumed dead in a plane crash near the Butler Memorial Airport near Kansas City. NBC has learned the plane contained skydivers from Skydive KC and that the plane went down shortly after takeoff. We'll, of course, keep you updated on all of this news as we get more details with more coverage on NBCNews.com and a full wrap-up tonight on NBC Nightly News. I'm Corey Coffin. Thanks for watching.
0: Testified Karen could have been killed as early as 10:30 or as late as 2:30 a.m. But the state said it must have been 10:30, after which Mark must have washed his clothes, slashed the screen to make it look like an intruder came in, then went to bed and waited for son Casey to come home from the movie.
7: One of the theories that we did have was that he wanted Casey to find Karen.
15: He's sleeping peacefully. Is that the idea?
7: Correct.
15: Having covered his tracks.
7: Correct.
0: Except, of course, Casey didn't discover the body. So, said the state, about 1 a.m., Mark had to make the 911 call himself. And when detectives went back and listened to that call, they heard what sounded to them like an incriminating mistake.
16: 911, your emergency?
17: I got my wife and blood everywhere.
0: What did he say? I killed my wife, the state claims. Then a sound they say is a well-known barnyard expletive. An unintended confession caught on tape. Or so said the prosecution.
15: So he got it all together and all planned, and then he blew it on the 911 call.
7: I believe so. I'm sure if you just killed your wife, you'd be pretty stressed on the inside, which would make some things come out that you didn't mean to have come out.
0: But to the defense, it was quite simply bunk.
18: I've listened to it, I don't know, 100 times now. I don't hear that.
0: Defense attorney Ron Powell told the jury Mark found his wife just after someone attacked her and told 911 this.
16: 911, your emergency.
17: I got a shot in my wife. I'm blood everywhere.
0: I found my wife. And then that sound the state claims was an expletive, the defense said was really the word sick. So, I found my wife sick.
18: Do you think if they heard it that clear that this guy says I killed my wife and he's the only one home, you don't think they're arresting this guy? If that had happened, what are they waiting for? They didn't arrest him until 4 months later.

0: reports that in a town plagued by drug-related crime, intruders intent on theft could certainly have been surprised by Karen, then killed her, then fled. There was an unidentified car parked nearby, time of the murder. Another car seen speeding away from the neighborhood as the cops raced to the Duenas' house. The two strangers seen in the neighborhood, and a trail of footprints leading away from the Duenas' backyard. And as for those screams heard by teenagers a couple of blocks away?
1: The entire block where Mark lives hears nothing. The woman next door sleeps with her window open, hears nothing. The person on the other side of the house is Jason Duenas, who has his window open. He hears nothing.
0: The defense put on a witness who said Karen told her the very week of the murder that she and Mark were making plans for a bright future together. And the idea that Mark would kill Karen so he could pursue a happily married woman from Idaho he hadn't seen in more than 30 years was simply ridiculous, said the defense.
1: It sounds like a great motive when you look at it from a distance, but then when you get to it, it sounds like puppy love.
0: The defense rested its case in a matter of hours.
2: When it went to the jury, how did you feel about it?
1: I was pretty confident. You could see in the jury's face that they weren't buying this.
0: Then something odd happened. The day the jury went out, a female juror overslept, and rather than delay the case, the judge replaced her with an alternate. And yes, on such tiny wheels, fates turn.
3: Coming up, jurors get the case and aren't impressed.
4: I thought the sheriff's department did a terrible job.
5: Really? Terrible job.
4: Terrible job.
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3: When Dateline continues,

0: The jury in the Duenas murder case was a little unusual, not just because of that last-minute switch of jurors, but because several of them had spent careers dealing with the justice system, and they certainly knew what was at stake.
1: This is something that we all had to take very serious.
0: Here are three members of the jury. This one is a retired chief probation officer and former cop. He was surprised by the case, he said, and not in a good way.
2: I thought the sheriff's department did a terrible job.
3: Terrible job
2: in their investigation.
0: In fact, the jurors we spoke to said that feeling was pervasive in the jury room. And the 911 call that prosecutors claimed was a confession? The jury couldn't decide what, he said.
4: We listened to it many, many, many times.
2: 20 times at least.
4: Yes.
3: Still couldn't tell, really.
4: No.
0: The jury took vote after vote, 10-2 for acquittal at one point. But one juror in particular was adamant about his guilty vote. Which one? The alternate who replaced the woman who'd overslept.
2: That juror said he's guilty and he's going to have to prove that he's not guilty. And I'm not going to change my mind. I'm going to hang this jury.
0: The judge declared a mistrial.
3: What was that like?
5: It was heartbreaking. We thought my dad would be home that day.
0: Afterwards, Mark and Karen's extended family publicly pleaded, do not retry Mark. Let it go.
6: You see these people? This is love. This is belief in this human being. This is not question in our hearts. Please listen to us and know we love this man.
0: So, was it over? Oh no, not even close. Instead, Shasta County's DA assigned a new prosecutor to the case, Stephanie Bridget. Something to know about Miss Bridget. Up to this moment, she had never lost a case, not one. Her secret? Preparation, she said. She is very thorough.
3: By the time you finished reading through it in your preparation, what did you think?
7: I didn't have any doubt that Mark was the one that killed his wife.
0: One big change at trial number two? The very first words out of the prosecutor's mouth were the state's version of that 911 call. I killed my wife. Blood everywhere. No jury, she declared, could doubt the content of that call.
8: You did say you heard some.
0: And prosecutors offered yet another, possibly damning statement from Mark himself during his first of three tape-recorded interviews with detectives, which, again, he willingly submitted to without the presence of an attorney.
8: That's the only cut I saw.
0: In his very first interview, claimed the state, Mark slipped and made an admission while describing the wound he said he found on Karen's chest.
8: Like the guy knew what he was doing or something, because the way he cut her... That's the only cut I saw, and there was tons of blood. Mm-hmm. But there was none there coming out when I, whoever did it, I don't know.
0: What was that again? Listen carefully.
8: Mm-hmm. But there was none there coming out when I, whoever did it, I don't know.
0: When I found her, or when I did it? No way to know what he might have said, but the state claimed it amounted to another quasi-confession. The second prosecutor also presented evidence the first prosecutor chose not to use. Testimony, for example, from a criminalist who examined the clothes Mark wore that night and who found Karen's blood, though not visible to the naked eye, all over.
7: There was a big area on the front of his shirt that covered all the way down. There was blood on the back of the shirt. There was blood all across the waistband, mm-hmm. down the sides, different spots throughout the shorts. Even blood on the inside of the boxer shorts.
3: Which you don't think he could have gotten there with his, by touching
7: Absolutely.
3: With his hands, like removing, changing, adjusting.
7: Absolutely not. Hmm. Not in all those locations.
0: The prosecutor claimed Mark must have washed off some, but not all the blood after the stabbing. Had a shower in his clothes or something. And then, she claimed, she'd found the murder weapon. Or what could be the murder weapon. A knife found in the wrong slot in the kitchen butcher block. Mind you, there was no blood on it, but its handle was bearing a substance identified as either animal fat or some kind of cleaner.
7: what it tells us is that he had something in the home available to him that could have caused that murder.
0: So, means, motive, opportunity for premeditated murder. But would a second set of jurors agree?
9: Coming up, they would want evidence, but just how much was there?
3: Do you have any idea that that's what happened? You don't have a clue.
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0: November 2013. A chilly autumn wind played round the corners of that big courthouse in the middle of Reading. And inside, defense attorney Ron Powell fretted that he had been shorn of a certain advantage. Because now, the prosecution knew his case. And besides, had added these new wrinkles. The blood on Mark's clothes and the knife in the kitchen butcher block.
1: Remember, this is a retrial now. They felt this time that they needed to show a possibility of a knife. They never said this was the knife. They're just showing this knife could have done it.
0: In fact, said Powell, the new evidence was no more persuasive than the old. No blood but animal fat found on the knife and some sort of soap? How about somebody used a knife to cut a steak and then washed it?
2: Could you wipe all the DNA off a knife if you put it in the dishwasher?
1: Good question. I've learned now after this trial that blood will never leave clothes, but it'll go right off a knife.
0: As for the blood on Mark's clothes, of course there was blood, said the defense. He handled her body. And police didn't see the blood at first because his shirt was red and his shorts were black. And then there was the new prosecutor's insistence that Karen was very unhappy in her marriage and wanted a divorce.
2: Was it true?
1: No, there's nothing to support it. There's no facts to support it. There's no evidence to support it.
0: This was the issue that went right to the heart of the prosecutor's case, and her contention that the state had developed a clear idea of just what happened the night Karen was murdered.
3: I believe that most likely Karen confronted him mm-hmm. with information that she had about the affair he was having with the lady in Idaho. She probably said that was it. She wasn't going to have it. She was going to get a divorce. That's when he decided, I'm going to get the knife. I'm going to go in there.
4: Do you have any idea, beyond your own fevered imagination, mm-hmm. that that's what happened? You don't have a clue.
3: Well, you know, all the evidence presents points to that. So, yes, I think that
4: How does all the evidence point to that?
3: We have a person who has been in a relationship with a lady in another state.
4: Let me stop you for a minute. You said, first of all, you said affair. Now you're saying being in a relationship. Mm-hmm. He was doing what millions upon millions of Americans have been doing since Facebook came along. They hadn't seen each other for 30 years. You can't really call that an affair, can you?
3: Here's the big difference. It becomes an affair and crosses the line when you don't tell your spouse about it.
4: You believe that he was obsessed with this woman?
3: I believe that he wanted a lot more out of that relationship than she did.
2: Was it pure fiction or what was it? I mean,
1: what else could it be? I mean, I know she's got a law degree. I never saw a psychology degree.
0: For Mark and Karen's sons, the prosecutor's psychoanalysis of their mother amounted to an insult.
5: The DA said things about my mom that were untrue. Do they know my mom better than I know my mom? Better than any of us? They act like they do. There's no evidence.
4: What do you say to people whose reaction is, well, you know, of course they're going to feel that way. This is his family. They've just lost their mother. They don't want to lose their father, too.
5: Life is so much harder protecting my dad. We would be moved on. We would know what happened if we thought that was the truth. But we all know with our hearts that's not what happened.
0: The jury in the first trial had been hopelessly deadlocked, came so close to acquitting Mark and sending him home to his family.
2: When this thing went to the jury the second time, what were your thoughts?
1: I was concerned. This time I was hoping for a hung jury.
2: Because of the way the trial had gone?
1: Yeah, because, the best stuff that we got out in the first trial, we didn't get to get that out this time. They knew what I was going to ask, and they diffused it. I was still confident. I didn't think he was going to get convicted.
2: Yeah.
1: But my thinking was, if they hang this again, they won't be able to do it a third time.
0: The second jury was back in less than a day, and their verdict was written on family faces. In the gallery's first row.
1: I still hear the sounds of the boys right behind Mark, the crying. I still hear that. It's very tough.
0: Guilty of first-degree murder.
6: You're sick. I felt like throwing up, to be honest. I was sick.
3: I feel bad for the family members because they're not going to be happy with the verdict. But at the end of the day, it's Karen who was killed and Karen who that verdict was for.
2: What would you say to them? There's a big extended family out there that doesn't think it got justice at all.
3: Well, I would tell them that I'm confident that the right person was convicted.
0: Mark Duenas was sentenced to 25 years to life in prison. And his family will go on believing what they have always believed, that late at night on May 4th, 2012, unknown intruders, probably drug addicts intent on theft, burst in, were surprised by Karen, killed her, and then realizing what they had done, ran away without taking a thing. Jason no longer lives right next door to the home he grew up in. In fact, the family reluctantly sold the home, the place it happened, the memories and upkeep, too much to bear.
7: I mean, it was always, oh, we live in Cottonwood, small town, nothing happens here. And then the worst you can imagine happened.
0: Casey and his brother Troy no longer play baseball for the local college. The days when they looked toward the bleachers where their parents always sat side by side are gone forever.
8: That's all for now. I'm Lester Holt. Thanks for joining us.
9: There was no way you could look at this and say this is a person who ran away. The mystery had this sort of sinister side to it. Oh my God. Oh my God. This is really happening. It's happening right now.
10: In the dark waters off Miami, miles out to sea, a federal agent hunting for drug smugglers spots a suspicious boat.
11: I noticed the passenger roll a large duffel bag off the side of the boat.
8: Drugs? The agents never found any. And back on shore, no one could find a missing young mother either. Was there a connection?
12: I was afraid for her.
10: Lynn was just months away from her wedding when she vanished, leaving behind a young son and a mystery.
13: Any sign that someone had broken in and abducted her?
14: No.
10: The search continued on land and at sea. No bag, no body, no case.
15: I didn't have anything that would show she was actually dead.
10: Decades go by, and the mystery is almost forgotten, but not by everyone.
9: They knew he was the bad guy. They just couldn't put him in jail.
10: All they needed was a miracle or a witness.
16: It wasn't April Fool's. There was a body.
8: I'm Lester Holt, and this is Dateline. Here's Dennis Murphy with What Lies Beneath.
17: You don't need a moon over Miami for it to be beautiful by night. The skyline reflected in Biscayne Bay will do just fine. But it's not for everyone.
18: I am so, so worried about you.
17: Some people are scared by the dark water, afraid of the creatures that lurk down below, afraid of the creatures above who scuttle through the night on secret errands.
18: I have no idea where you are.
17: You just may share those fears after you hear the story of a woman named Lynn Friend.
19: None of this makes sense to anyone who knows Lynn Friend.
17: Local newscast told the story of this good neighbor.
20: She really was that all-American girl, you know, blue eyes, a beautiful smile from here to California.
17: The good mom.
9: She adored her son. They were inseparable.
17: Little did anyone suspect that for the next 20 years, the story of Lynn Friend would haunt a young boy's life. And a secret would remain locked away for decades that would explain everything. What happened to Lynn Friend that put her in the crosshairs of Miami TV news was that she was missing. Just flat out gone. No one could imagine Lynn Friend, a responsible hospital administrative aide, just snapping and walking out on her life. Least of all on her 5-year-old son, Christian.
21: One thing is certain, Lynn Friend is not.
17: Jennifer
21: the kind
17: Snell,
21: of
17: then a Miami reporter, covered the disappearance.
9: For her to disappear without leaving word for her son was just something that everyone knew would never happen.
17: Esther Sanchez met Lynn when she came to work at Parkway Hospital in Fort Lauderdale. At the time, Lynn was still living with her fiancé, a business owner named Clifford Friend. When the two married in 1989, Esther was maid of honor.
20: She wanted what every girl dreams of, getting married and having a beautiful wedding and looking forward to having children, the goal of the white picket fence.
17: When baby Christian came along, Lynn, the proud mom, made her boy one of the most photographed children in South Florida. Over the moon with being a mom, less so at being Mrs. Clifford Friend.
12: I thought they were a poor match.
17: Within a year of Christian's birth, the marriage was floundering. Lynn and her husband parted ways and later divorced.
12: She was upset that her dreams had fallen apart, but she was very happy with the fact that she was a mom.
14: So disappointment abounded, but baby Christian was not part of it.
12: He was her number one priority in life. I mean, she lived for him.
17: Consumed with being a mom meant men were out of the picture for the foreseeable future. But then along came Ed Odell. He was a consultant from Nashville working on a construction project at her hospital.
12: He set eyes on her right away. He was a southern gentleman, and he would walk in and he would say hi and then he'd leave. And that went on for, I think, a year. And then one day she said, I think I'm going to go out on a date with Ed.
17: And that one date turned into a whirlwind romance. Within months, Lynn and Ed got engaged and mapped out a future together in Nashville. He was very fond of the boy and looked forward to them all being a family together. Lynn had been awarded custody of the child, although she ensured that Christian's father, Clifford, had generous visitation rights.
12: She had agreed to everything that Clifford wanted to try to play nice. She said, if this is what you want, we'll do that.
17: In August 1994, the clock was counting down to moving day. Lynn was home packing when Ed called from Nashville about 8 o'clock on a Sunday night. She told him she'd be running out for a few minutes, but would call him back as soon as she returned home. 2 hours went by, and no Lynn phone call. The fiancé left a message on her answering machine.
22: Hello, it's me. It's about 9:15, and I'm a little worried about you, and hope everything's okay.
17: Close friend Esther lived in the same condo complex as Lynn. When Esther noticed her friend's car was gone late at night, she became concerned. Esther started calling, too.
23: I'm very, really very worried. You didn't tell me you were going anywhere.
17: Unanswered messages piled up through the night.
22: Hello, hello. It's 10:30, and I had hoped I would hear from you by now.
23: I am so, so worried about you. I have no idea where you are. Call me. Bye.
17: The next day, a neighbor spotted Lynn's car, abandoned about a half mile from her home. A front tire was flat. Soon the cops arrived, and Esther let them in Lynn's condo.
12: What I noticed that was very odd, she's very meticulous and very neat, and she's very frugal. The television was on, the lights were on, the air conditioning was on.
17: Lynn appeared to have closed the door of her townhouse north of Miami on a Sunday night and vanished into the thick night air.
14: So this has become very ominous for you.
12: So now it's very, very scary.
17: What in the world had happened to nice Lynn Friend? Law enforcement officers from all over South Florida were looking for any trace of her. Coming up empty.
8: A wedding, a move, a new job. Lynn was facing enormous changes and stress in the days ahead. Is it possible she just took off? And if she was a runaway bride, had she run into trouble?
14: Did you think maybe she got cold feet and was just taking a time out somewhere?
12: Without her son? Never.
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0: Days passed, and clues were few in the disappearance of Lynn Friend. The missing mother of a 5-year-old boy seemed to have gotten in her car on a rainy Sunday night and never come home. Lynn's friends and fiancé, Ed O'Dell, pleaded for help.
1: All I want is Lynn back. I just want to marry her and take her away and live happily ever after.
0: They handed out flyers and searched the residential area where her car was found abandoned.
2: Honestly, I was very afraid.
0: A townhouse she left with the TV still on. Ed Royal, an investigator assigned by the Florida Department of Law Enforcement, was frankly perplexed by what he didn't find at her condo.
3: There was no sign of any struggle at Lynn's house. Lynn's house was exactly as you would expect it. She was 2 days away from moving. She had boxes ceiling to floor.
4: Any sign that someone had broken in and abducted her?
3: No.
0: Cops also came up empty when they searched her abandoned car with a flat tire. Inside, they found a waste pouch with her driver's license.
3: There was no evidence, no fingerprints, no foreign DNA in it.
4: Forensically, you're not coming up with this aha kind of clue.
3: No, we're not.
4: That says this explains everything.
3: No.
0: So what did happen to the 35-year-old single mother? With all too few forensic clues to examine, the investigators became biographers, learning just who this missing woman was. When they peeled back the layers of Lynn's life, what they saw right away were big, stressful changes on her horizon. A new marriage in a new city, a new life altogether. Had it all become too much? Her best friend, Esther Sanchez.
4: Did you think maybe she got cold feet on moving to Tennessee and was just taking a time out somewhere?
2: Without her son? Never. Lynn would have to be dead to not have Christian.
0: And what about her son, Christian? Could he help fill in any pieces of the puzzle?
4: Sensitive thing. The child here is 5 years old. But maybe he has a story to tell.
3: Now, I don't know how much a 5-year-old child could provide at that time.
0: In truth, precious little. The night Lynn disappeared, Christian had been with his father for the weekend. Like Lynn, her ex, Clifford Friend, had also met someone since his divorce 2 years before. He was engaged to a woman named Janet Miriam. She lived in Texas and learned of Lynn's disappearance long distance.
5: Cliff had called me and said that he had, received a phone call stating that Lynn had disappeared. They found Lynn's car and they didn't know where she was.
4: This is a very traumatic thing that's gone on. He's lost his mother. I don't know how much, whether you shielded him from it.
5: Okay, the news, we shielded Christian as much as possible.
6: Who's going to take this area?
0: Meanwhile, the massive investigation into Lynn Friend's disappearance had one goal. To find her, or at least her body, if she was in fact dead.
7: Are you prepared to deal with the worst?
8: No. No. I cannot think that. I will not think that. Lynn is the woman that I'm going to marry. She is my life.
9: I think he really wanted to hold it together and to be dignified.
0: Jennifer Snell was a reporter for Miami's NBC station, WTVJ.
9: I think that as the words would come out of his mouth, he would realize what he was actually saying was that the love of his life was dead.
8: I have to believe for Christian's sake that she's still alive because he's just a 5-year-old child and he needs his mother and he loves his mother so much.
0: Ed O'Dell was driven. He would not give up trying to find the love of his life. He called on everyone, even the president, to ask for help.
3: Ed O'Dell started a campaign writing to President Clinton, and lo and behold, we get a call from the FBI that said they would now like to join the investigation.
0: But even with the top law enforcement agency in the country in on the search for Lynn Friend, there was still no break in the case. But then out of the blue, the deep dark blue, a chance encounter produced a lead from a most unlikely place in the case of a missing woman.
10: Coming up, a federal agent on the lookout for drug runners runs into something strange.
11: 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As soon as he lights up the boat, the chase is on.
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0: The waters off Miami Beach are where the vigilant agents of the U.S. Customs and Border Protection Service go to work every night. And here, the cat-and-mouse game of law enforcement, pursuing cocaine cowboys in their go-fast boats, was the reality back in the 1990s. Customs agent Tim Stellhorn remembers it well.
1: In 1994, drug smuggling was very prevalent.
0: On that long-ago Sunday night, Lynn Friend disappeared. Agent Tim Stellhorn and his crew left their dock on the Miami River at dusk. They knew nothing of the missing woman case. Their focus was on intercepting drugs and smugglers. They headed outside into the dark open ocean waters that lead to the Bahamas, a hotbed of smuggling. About 3 miles out, they idled and doused their running lights.
1: It was a beautiful night. The ocean was calm. We had the engine shut off and we were listening for any boats that might be in our area. So I hear this boat coming out, and through night vision goggles, I could see that there was two people on board. The two people on board were in dark clothing, goggles, bandanas around their heads.
0: It was around 11 o'clock. Stellhorn and his crew, running dark, tailed the boat surreptitiously, but quickly the element of surprise was lost.
1: I watched the passenger turn around, and he spots us, I think. I tell one of my crew members, light him up with a spotlight. As soon as he lights up the boat, I notice the passenger roll a large duffel bag off the side of the boat. The chase is on. We think we have a narcotics case, a smuggling case that went bad. And at some point, they just stopped their boat and both of them put their hands straight up in the air.
0: The two were zipped up during the questioning that followed. Agents returned to the spot where the bag was dumped, but it had already sunk. And with no drugs found on the boat, agents released the two. But their boat was seized for a follow-up investigation. Just another night in the office in the war on drugs, or so Agent Stellhorn thought.
1: So a week goes by, and I'm sitting on a couch reading a newspaper, and on one of the back pages is a story about a missing woman. Her name is Lynn Friend. Friend is an unusual last name, and so, of course, it registered with me that I just stopped a boat a week prior with a guy named Friend on board.
0: It was Clifford Friend, Lynn's ex-husband. With him was a Miami Beach man named Alan Gold, who turned out to be the co-owner of the boat.
1: At the bottom of the article was a detective's name and a phone number, so I called the number. But at first, he didn't believe me. He thought it was a prank call.
0: Hardly. Light bulbs clicked, missing pieces fell into place. A missing ex-wife, a former husband busted dumping something offshore on the very night. Leslie D'Ambrosio was an agent with the Florida Department of Law Enforcement.
2: That's a fortuitous matchup in this case.
3: The customs officers in this case did such an amazing job.
4: Mr. Fenn, is there anything that you want to say?
0: Now, 10 days after Lynn's disappearance, investigators and the media laser-focused on Clifford Friend. And then there was this investigative nugget. Ed O'Dell reported to the cops that the night Lynn disappeared, she told him that she was going to Clifford's house to pick up a child support payment. When detectives heard that, they got a search warrant for Clifford's place. They seized some items in his car, but found no evidence of foul play anywhere.
3: I never gave thought that he had anything to do with Lynn's disappearance.
0: But investigators weren't so sure. So they turned their attentions to the area where customs stopped Clifford's boat. With waters 1,000 feet deep, Agent Ed Royal asked the U.S. Navy for help. But there was a little problem.
5: The U.S. Navy is precluded from providing assistance to law enforcement without reimbursement. So they were willing to provide us 3 days of searching for $48,000.
6: And you were going to get a bill at the end of it.
5: We had to pay up front, actually.
0: 2 months later, the fee covered, the U.S. Navy was ready to join in the search. Its ship was fitted out with side-scan sonar that could image the ocean floor.
6: But no gym bag?
3: No.
5: No bag, no body. The experts told us that it was beyond a needle in a haystack.
3: Yeah.
0: The Navy said it had to pull the plug when the money ran out. But Lynn's fiancé, Ed O'Dell, stepped in.
5: And Ed O'Dell wrote a check to the Navy for another $13,000 to extend the search one more day.
0: The extra day brought one promising sighting.
5: We saw what we thought was a black bag on the ocean floor.
0: Grappling hooks were sent down. Searchers on deck held their breath, but it wasn't what they were looking for.
5: A plastic garbage bag.
6: And what was in the garbage bag?
5: It turned out to be beer cans. Garbage.
0: The Navy search had fizzled out. Detectives were back at square one, and they'd already ruled out one of the people closest to Lynn.
6: What about Ed O'Dell? Do you have to suspect the fiancé?
5: Not at all. He was in Tennessee at the time all of this occurred. We have the phone records.
0: So after months, detectives were no closer to solving the case. They had no DNA, no forensics, no blood spatter, nothing to help them. And despite their suspicions about Clifford Friend, law enforcement couldn't say definitively what happened to his ex-wife, Lynn.
7: We didn't have the body, and we didn't have any eyewitnesses.
0: Back in 1994, Catherine Fernandez Rundle had been the Miami-Dade state attorney for 2 years when this case came into her office. She was determined Lynn Friend's name would not end up in some cold case file.
7: This was not the easiest case, as you might imagine.
2: Couldn't even say definitively if she was dead. She might have metaphorically taken the midnight train to Georgia. Nobody knew.
7: That's correct. We didn't really know that she was missing. We believed it. You had a little boy. We weren't sure what he was going to say. We didn't have access to him. So really what you had was very little. And so you had to really build it. You had to stay tenacious.
0: Tenacious indeed, because Clifford Friend actually had an alibi. One he wasn't proud of, perhaps, but it explained what he was doing that night and why there were two men in a boat.
8: Coming up, an undercover sting that didn't quite go as planned.
9: He said, oh, I took the recording device and I dropped it in her diaper.
8: When Dateline continues.
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0: Months passed, and with no success in finding Lynn's body, police appealed to the public for help. They put together a Crime Stoppers reenactment video that aired on local TV, showing two men dumping a bag in the ocean, then trying to evade customs agents. A reward was offered, but the tip line stayed mostly silent. Neither Clifford Friend nor Alan Gold would tell police directly what they were doing on the boat that night. But customs agent Tim Stellhorn thought he knew when he ran a background check and found Clifford's priors.
1: Through the investigative findings, we learned that Clifford Friend did have a criminal history. And part of that criminal history was in drug smuggling.
0: And while the other man with him, Alan Gold, had no history of drug arrests, was Clifford Friend, a known smuggler, dumping drugs into the ocean that night. His attorney said Clifford Friend was committing a crime that night, but it wasn't murder.
2: They were running drug deals together.
0: Attorney Peter Heller says that's what was in the bag Clifford dumped. Drugs.
3: You're saying he was dirty. He had a dirty hit.
2: He did, and they knew that.
0: Clifford also owned a pawn shop in the Miami area. According to his lawyer, Clifford's drug-running career ended when Lynn disappeared. He wanted to turn his life around. He had a little boy to take care of.
4: Turn on to husband and wife.
0: And he would take care of Christian with his new bride. A year and a half after Lynn disappeared, Clifford and Janet married. Alan Gold, with a waist-length braid, was there, too.
3: The investigators never really go away. You're putting together your new life with this man, and yet you've got to deal with all that stuff.
5: After the first couple of years, the first 2 years, it really disappeared.
0: As the case receded from the public eye, Clifford and Janet Friend focused on raising young Christian.
3: Does he remember his mother?
5: I never wanted him to forget who his mother was. So I always made sure that he had pictures of his mother in his room, and he was allowed to ask any question that he ever wanted.
3: You become the only mom he really remembers in his life. You are mom.
5: I am mom, and he calls me mom. He understands I am not his biological mother.
3: What kind of dad was Cliff to Christian?
5: He was a great dad. They went and played ball together. They went fishing together. They went on travels together. Cliff is a phenomenal father.
0: Meanwhile, up in Tennessee, Lynn's one-time fiancé, Ed Odell, had moved on with his life, too, married now with children. The dwindling friends of Lynn thought they'd never see a resolution to the case of the missing woman. But there was one person in particular who didn't like to see the dusty jacket of unsolved cases in his files.
6: It has to be Berger.
0: In 2010, one of Miami's most experienced prosecutors, Michael Von Zampt, took over the case along with Assistant State Attorney Marie Mato.
3: What did you think the biggest problem with the case was?
7: I had no body, I had no witnesses, and I didn't have anything that would show she was actually dead.
8: Well, I think that especially now, juries have high expectations.
3: The CSI speech that so many prosecutors
8: Absolutely.
3: Give in jury selection?
8: Well, they expect physical evidence. They want to see a body.
0: The two re-examined the 16-year-old file and took a fresh look at a lead from back then that had never panned out. An acquaintance of Clifford, someone named Robert Missy, told police about a disturbing conversation he had with the ex-husband not long before Lynn went missing. He said it happened over breakfast at this IHOP.
9: Clifford told him, well, she's never leaving the state with my child. She's going for a boat ride and she's never coming back.
3: This is dynamite for an investigator.
9: It was great. We managed to convince Missy that he should become our ally.
0: In other words, a snitch. Missy, a convicted felon on probation at the time, agreed to wear a wire and met Clifford again a few weeks later. There was something that was worrying the pawnbroker about their earlier breakfast meeting.
10: My biggest concern is the conversation that we had at IHOP. I just want to make sure you didn't talk to anybody.
11: Oh, no.
10: Because I don't know what to
11: do. And I have no conversation.
10: Okay.
11: Ever.
9: And that to us gave us confirmation that there had been an actual conversation at the IHOP. And there was probably a discussion about the disposing of Lynn Friend.
0: Missy turned out to be a hapless, technologically challenged informant. At another meeting, Missy wanted to make sure Clifford didn't discover his concealed wire, so he used his own baby as cover.
12: When we asked him what was wrong with the baby, we couldn't hear the baby was screaming. He said, oh, I took the recording device and I dropped it in her diaper.
3: Oh, you're kidding.
12: So And the reason she was screaming was because those things get kind of hot. And we were just all appalled that he had done that.
0: Investigators did believe the initial IHOP story, but after Missy was caught out in a lie on something else, he was quietly retired from the investigation. Now, 18 years after Lynn Friend went missing, Prosecutor Von Zampt decided to tell Missy's IHOP story to a grand jury, absent Missy himself.
7: We used that as the part of the basis for the indictment.
0: Marginal evidence, maybe, but nonetheless a good prosecutorial strategy. The grand jury indicted.
6: Are you Clifford Friend?
11: Yes, ma'am.
6: Okay.
0: In 2012, prosecutors charged Clifford Friend with first-degree murder. His attorney was flabbergasted that prosecutors would dare to build a circumstantial case with no body, mind you, on the expected star witness testimony of a very shaky informant.
2: Our investigators had done a tremendous amount of work on Robert Missy. We had boxes of files of dirt on Robert Missy.
0: But what the defense didn't know was that prosecutors were putting up a straw man. Missy wouldn't be their star witness at all.
7: We were never going to use him in trial. Our whole intent was to use him and have the defense running around looking for him and everything they could find on him.
0: And while the defense did just that, spinning its wheels, prosecutors were quietly working on reeling in another prize, another better witness, one Clifford Friend could only hope he'd never see again.
13: Coming up, the other person on the boat that night breaks a promise and 20 years of silence.
14: He said, we have to dump the bag.
13: When Dateline continues.
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3: I'm Sabrina Tavernisi, and this is The Daily from inside the Democratic National Convention Hall.
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0: 20 years after Lynn Friend's disappearance, Clifford Friend, looking more jowly banker than killer, was on trial for his ex-wife's murder. The motive, prosecutors say, was sitting directly behind him. The son, Christian, now 25. Clifford, the prosecutors theorized, killed Lynn to stop her from taking the boy out of state to Nashville, where she was to remarry. For the last 20 years, Christian had always been in that place, right behind his father, never questioning his innocence. In court, it showed the jury his continuing support of his father, even as he was about to hear, until now, untold family stories. Among the first witnesses was Ed Odell, Lynn's one-time fiancé. Odell described his last call with Lynn. Her call waiting beeped and she put him on hold. She said it was her ex-husband Clifford on the other line asking her to come over to his house and pick up some money he owed.
1: So when you hung up with her,
2: that was the last time you ever spoke to her?
3: That is correct.
2: What did you do when you didn't hear from her?
3: I tried to call her and did not get through. And
2: okay. Did you call her?
3: Excuse me a minute.
4: Mr. O'Neill, if you want to take a break.
3: No, I would like to get finished.
2: Yes.
0: To prove Clifford killed Lynn to stop her from taking their son away, prosecutors called her divorce attorney. He testified that 1 week before her disappearance, Clifford went ballistic in a family law court when a judge approved the boy's move to Nashville.
5: He was angrily yelling at his lawyer that nobody will take Christian away from me.
0: But these outbursts were at best purely circumstantial evidence. The prosecution would need a lot more than that. Remember, Lynn's body had never been found. However, the night his ex disappeared, Clifford and his pal Alan Gold were spotted in a speedboat dumping a bag overboard. The state believed Lynn's remains were in that bag. But Alan Gold had kept his mouth shut all these years.
6: The key was finding a way to force Alan Gold to cooperate.
0: Prosecutor Michael Von Zampt made the other man in the boat an offer he couldn't refuse. He was subpoenaed to testify and given a grant of immunity with it. If he didn't testify, the hammer would come down hard.
6: And then I'll have the judge order you to testify, and then I'll let you sit in jail until the trial's over.
0: At age 68, Gold didn't like the prospect of years in jail. He chose the door marked cooperation. Stetson in hand, Alan Gold limped into court.

0: court with a certain bravado. He passed by his former friend Clifford moments away from telling his version of that fateful night 20 years before. He testified that when he went to Clifford's house, the son Christian, who was supposed to be spending the weekend with his father, wasn't there. It turned out Clifford had dropped the boy off at a babysitter's. And then Gold said he right away noticed a large canvas bag on the floor.
1: And when he pointed to the bag or told you about the bag, who did he tell you was in the bag?
2: Lynn.
0: Gold says Clifford told him he and Lynn had argued, and then things got out of control.
2: The next thing he knew, it was over. He had lost it, he knocked her down, and choked her out.
1: What did you take that to mean?
2: It means that she was in the bag, she wasn't coming back, and that was the end of Lynn.
0: Clifford said he'd need the 30-foot go-fast boat they owned together. It was docked behind Gold's condo on Miami Beach.
2: He wanted to use the boat, take her out, pretty deep water, and dump her.
1: And when he told you that, did you immediately turn and run out the door?
2: No.
0: Gold said, go figure, he decided to help his buddy out of a jam because of his son, Christian.
2: I basically didn't want to see the kid fatherless, and I figured it was the lesser of the evil. I figured it was just a tragic accident that happened, and why make it worse?
0: First, Gold said they got rid of Lynn's car. Back at the house, the two picked up the bag with Lynn's body.
1: Did you, as you tried to lift this bag, say anything to Clifford about why did it weigh so much?
2: I did.
1: And what did he tell you?
2: It's weighted.
0: Once on the boat, Gold says Clifford weighted it down even more.
2: He disengaged the anchor from the anchor line and stuffed that in as well.
0: Customs agents who stopped them confirmed the boat anchor was missing. They also found cement blocks and rope. Gold recalled the moment out at sea when he gave Clifford a heads up that Customs was following.
2: He said, we have to dump the bag. He jumped in the back, grabbed the hold the side of the bag. I grabbed the other and it went over the side.
0: After a short chase with armed federal agents, Gold said they had no choice but to surrender.
2: I peed my pants, but other than that, he basically wanted to know what went overboard. I told him that a towel blew over.
1: So basically, you lied.
2: Oh, yeah. I don't really want to tell anybody I just got done dumping a body in the Atlantic.
0: Gold was asked why now, 20 years later, did he finally stop covering for his pal Clifford?
2: You had basically told me if I refused to answer that you would put me in jail.
1: And certainly you're not here out of the goodness of your heart.
2: No.
1: Were there any other considerations that kept you from coming forward?
2: I made a commitment to the guy 20 years ago. I didn't see any reason to break it.
1: You broke it.
2: Only because you put me in a box and I don't have any choice.
0: A compelling witness for sure, but was he credible?
3: He's a character, he is despicable, but he's believable.
0: Prosecutors had one more witness to go, a jailhouse snitch named Andres Garcia Flores. The judge ordered us not to show his face. Flores testified that one night in jail, he and Clifford were watching the Spanish TV soap opera El Capo. Ironically, the plot was about a drug dealer who killed his wife by throwing her off a boat.
4: Do you remember in English what he said to you?
5: Wow, remind me of what I did. It's like deja vu.
0: More damning testimony, or was it?
6: You are absolutely certain you and Mr. Friend were watching that show.
0: The defense had done its homework and was ready to pounce.
7: Coming up, the judge explodes at the prosecution.
8: You put on a jailhouse snitch and you didn't check in any further to his credibility. I don't want to respond to that.
7: And a son defends the man accused of killing his mother.
9: I know that he loves me too much to hurt me by taking my mother from me.
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0: The defense was behind on points after Alan Gold, the state's star witness, spun a hypnotic story about helping his buddy Clifford Friend dump his ex-wife's body in the ocean. But one person wasn't convinced. Christian Friend, the boy who lost his mother at the age of five, listened to 2 weeks of damning evidence that his father killed her.
1: Every night he came home feeling more and more confident that his father was innocent.
2: Was innocent, not going the other way, not getting shaky about.
1: Oh, he wasn't shaky at all.
2: Did you have any moments where you wavered, Janet?
1: Never.
0: While his son and wife still believed in him, how would the defense get the jury to buy its case? An excellent place to start was the jailhouse snitch. He told that damaging story about him and Clifford watching the Spanish TV soap opera El Capo about an ocean-going, wife-murdering drug dealer. Clifford allegedly blurted out something like, "That's what I did."
3: The prosecutor, when she told me about this, she says, Peter, you can't make this up. I said, yes, you can. And in fact, it turned out he did.
0: During cross-examination, attorney Peter Heller caught the snitch in a lie that sent the whole trial reeling. Private investigators working for the defense uncovered evidence the state didn't know about. It turned out Clifford never did watch that Spanish-language TV program with the snitch.
1: The problem with this story was I immediately went and pulled our phone records, and Cliff and I were on the telephone when this episode was aired.
0: The snitch's story unraveled to the prosecution's great humiliation and unhappiness. After that, whoops, Judge Teresa Pooler ripped into the state.
4: Seriously, you put on a jailhouse snitch and you didn't check in any further to his credibility? I don't want to respond to that.
5: You want an answer? I made a mistake.
2: Shouldn't have gone with it.
5: At one point, I turned to Marie and said, you know, sometimes when it's too good to be true,
6: it probably is.
0: The judge called in puzzled jurors and told them to disregard the snitch's testimony.
7: He is now under investigation for perjury.
0: And here was the big point of the defense's newly energized argument. Jurors, if the state would put on a big fat liar like the jailhouse snitch, what did that say about Alan Gold, the star witness? Prosecutors were concerned.
5: That was their whole key, was to try and say if they put on one liar, they put on the other.
0: The defense would do everything it could to prove that, like the snitch, Gold was a liar also. And that the reason he decided to tell prosecutors what they wanted to hear was that he was afraid of being charged with murder, too.
7: There's no statute of limitations on first-degree murder, is there?
8: I didn't whack the broad, so I didn't care.
7: Is that what this is? You didn't whack the broad? Is that what she is?
8: I watched The Sopranos a lot.
0: It didn't take much prodding of the witness to show the court just how little respect Gold had for the entire proceeding.
7: You find this whole thing to be comical?
8: Absolutely.
7: Why is that, sir?
8: Took 20 years to get here.
7: Oh, so that's why it's funny.
8: Your sense of humor is different than mine.
0: The judge limited the defense from offering its drug-smuggling alibi and the suggestion that it was drugs, not Lynn's body, in the bag Clifford dumped. Still, the defense was able to shoehorn in the thought that Gold and Clifford were on a drug run that night.
7: Okay, isn't it true, sir, that you needed to meet him that night to go run some drugs? Isn't that true?
8: Well,
0: with no body ever found, no DNA and no physical evidence in Clifford Friend's house to prove Lynn was murdered there, Gold admitted he couldn't with absolute certainty say that Lynn's body was in that bag.
7: Could you tell from your own senses that there was a body in there, yes or no?
8: It wasn't April Fool's. There was a body.
7: Okay. But you didn't look in there to confirm there was a body?
8: No. Okay.
0: With the state and the defense now resting their cases, closing arguments boiled down to one thing. Would jurors believe Alan Gold?
5: You know, Alan Gold was about as unrepentant a sinner as you're ever going to see. The state put him on because he knew things that only he would know.
7: You cannot believe what Alan Gold said. He has an agenda. He fabricated because of his agenda to save his own ass.
0: The 20-year-old murder case was now in the hands of the jury. Jurors deliberated late into the evening. Around 9:30, they announced a verdict.
1: Christian and I were together, holding hands. I had told him no matter what happened, we would hold our heads high.
9: We, the jury, find the defendant, Clifford Brett Friend, guilty of second-degree murder.
0: Second-degree murder. The jury apparently believed Gold's story, but not that the crime was premeditated. At sentencing a few weeks later, Lynn's long-ago fiancé, Ed Odell, spoke directly to Christian, reminding him of what he missed in life.
10: You will not be able to understand Lynn's love for you until you have your own child, when you will know a love that you never knew possible before.
0: Christian, who'd sat silently throughout the trial, finally spoke, and he was still four square behind his father.
11: I'm not going to go into the frustration I feel in hearing that I missed out on growing up with my mother. I'm not going to go into how frustrating it is to hear how I've become a good person in spite of my father, because he is the best person I know. I've been asked why I never questioned my dad about any of this many times by many people, and I never felt the need to. He raised me and taught me right from wrong. You've heard it said many times that my dad loved me too much to let me go. But I know that he loves me too much to hurt me by taking my mother from me.
0: In court, Judge Teresa Pooler had the final word.
12: You treated Lynn Friend with unspeakable, sir, look at me, with unspeakable cruelty. Your actions left your five-year-old child to grow up without knowing his mother. The manner in which you disposed of her body, sir, was despicable, by so cavalierly dumping her in the ocean. Clifford Brett Friend, for these reasons, I am sentencing you to life in prison.
0: More than 20 years ago, State Attorney Catherine Fernandez-Rundle vowed that Lynn Friend's story would not end up in some cold case file. Now she says there is justice both for the young mother and for her son, even though he disagrees with the outcome of the case.
2: Ultimately, it's all about a boy, isn't it?
13: It's all
2: this
13: about
2: tug of
13: the
2: love
13: boy.
2: Between the two parents.
13: That's right. Except I would beg to say that I don't think a father who would deprive a boy of the love of a mother really loves the boy. He loved himself more, it seems to me.
0: Markers. Out west, there's the great open sky. In South Florida, the ocean. Always the ocean. The vast churning tropical waters. For the aging friends still remembering, it is Lynn's marker too. After a violent death, the place where they prayed she might finally rest in peace.
14: That's all for now. I'm Lester Holt. Thanks for joining us.
15: The desert is a strange place. So isolated. Somebody got lost out there. A Marine's wife had gone missing. I never expected to be a part of this, a huge piece of a murder case.
14: A treacherous journey.
16: One wrong turn can be your last.
14: To solve a mystery, a shy young wife who vanished.
17: My heart just sunk. Something had happened. I know my daughter.
14: She was headed, she said, to Joshua Tree National Park, desolate and vast.
18: We don't know if she's stranded in the desert, if she's being held somewhere. Can we find her before she meets a horrible end?
14: Police questioned her husband.
19: They treated me like a suspect.
14: Then they discovered her lover.
20: We just kind of started looking in a bond.
14: Were there more secrets to uncover?
15: There was something big going on there.
17: We didn't realize that there would be a predator.
14: What would they find deep in the desert?
21: It makes me think of Indiana Jones.
19: I had no idea what we were getting into.
18: She's dealing with the devil.
17: My heart aches so bad. This really can't be happening.
14: I'm Lester Holt, and this is Dateline. Here's Andrea Canning with The Last Day.
22: They say if you're feeling down, it's time to saddle up. With a little love, trust, and respect, these majestic creatures can emerge as loyal and gentle companions. For both horse and rider, there's nothing like it.
23: She transformed into this awesome horse handler, and she knew what she was doing and what she was talking about.
22: If only romantic relationships were that simple. This is the story of a young woman, so gentle, so vulnerable. She may have understood what makes horses tick, but humans? A different beast, indeed.
17: This doesn't happen to people we know. It just doesn't.
23: It was crushing. I cried. I cried for days. I still cry when I think about it. I'm not really sure what type of person it takes to do that.
22: Oak Ridge, Tennessee, nestled along the beautiful Clinch River, is an unassuming place with a big story.
3: Atomic capital of the world, Oak Ridge, Tennessee, home.
22: They call it the Secret City for its part in the Manhattan Project, which produced the first atomic bomb. Oak Ridge still prides itself on being a community that values science and education, and it's a good place to raise a family. This is where Erin Hevlin grew up.
4: When Erin was 3 weeks old, she joined our family as a foster child.
22: Erin's mom, Lore.
4: She was a tiny little thing. I think she was 5 pounds, 3 ounces when we got her.
6: That's small.
4: Oh, we thought she was the sweetest little thing. Our oldest girls were 16 and they carried around.
6: She was like their little doll.
4: Yeah, they loved her.
22: Lore and her husband officially adopted their little doll when she was 3. Erin grew into a shy little girl, reserved around those she didn't know. But with the horses she cared for at the East Tennessee Riding Club, that was a different story.
23: When I think of Erin with horses, I think of her as a bigger, she's very confident. She knows exactly what she wants and what she's going to do.
22: Erin's friend, Abby Googe.
23: But with people, she was much meeker, much quieter, calmer.
22: Horses would always be Erin's first love. But as she entered her teen years, a certain young man caught her eye. His name is John Corwin.
6: What was it about you that could kind of break through to Erin? Because her mom says how shy she was and she was better with horses than people. So what was it about you?
8: I guess it's my charming personality. I have no idea. It still surprises me today.
6: Really?
8: Yes. I guess that I'm always able to talk to her, figure out what she was feeling.
22: Erin's parents had strict rules about when she could start dating.
6: We were those parents. We were the mean parents.
22: John was sure to get their blessing first.
8: I ended up driving over to her parents' house and asking if I could date their daughter.
6: That's very chivalrous of you to go to her parents.
8: That's the way I was raised. You always get the parents' permission before anything.
22: After graduating from high school, John joined the Marines. He asked Erin to marry him when she was just 18 years old with an unusual proposal. There was no champagne, but there was a cup of Sprite.
8: His hands are clammy and everything, nervous as heck. And so I go grab the Sprite, I put the ring on top of it and ask her to marry me.
6: So the ring was around the straw?
8: Yes.
6: Did she see it right away?
8: No. I told her, hey, look, get your drink.
6: Oh. And what was her reaction when she finally looked down?
8: She was crying tears of joy, ecstatic, and just screaming, yes, yes, yes, I would love to.
22: Erin's mom had heard that being a military wife comes with sacrifice.
6: I'm a Marine Corps wife myself, and I know that it can be a very lonely life for people, and it's not easy. Did you try to warn her?
4: Oh, yes.
6: And did she listen?
4: I know, Mom. You know, and of course, when I was 18, I knew also. You know, you probably couldn't tell me a whole lot.
22: The couple decided to elope to Las Vegas and tied the knot after an annual formal celebration known as the Marine Corps Ball.
6: Okay, so my husband and I have had a lot of fun at Marine Balls. Yes. However, I never thought about getting married at one of them. Why did you guys decide to get married there?
8: Because we were young. It was Vegas. We honestly didn't plan out a lot of things. It was more like spur-of-the-moment type deal, and that's how we lived.
22: John was assigned to the 29 Palms Marine Base out in the California desert. In September 2013, Erin packed up for her move to join him. Her mom saw her off at the airport.
4: She's very directionally challenged, and she had 2 layovers. And I'm like, when you get off that plane, you ask somebody where you need to go, and you let me know as soon as you get there.
6: What emotions were you feeling letting your baby go to start her new life?
4: It was scary for me. You know, I knew that it was going to be harder than she ever dreamt.
22: Like any parent, Laura worried about her daughter finding her place in this new life.
4: She's very shy, and I did have concerns about her making friends. We felt like base housing would be safer for her because her husband was out in the field so often.
22: It wasn't long before John and Erin learned they were expecting a baby.
4: She was very excited. I was excited for her.
22: Sadly, her excitement was short-lived. In early 2014, she suffered a miscarriage.
6: Was it hard for both of you to hear that news?
8: It was very hard. I was actually in the middle of a training exercise out in the field. And I received the message over the radio. My CEO called me down to his vehicle and said that your wife had just had a miscarriage and she was in the hospital. So it was kind of shocking. And that night I drove back to the hospital and I met up with her, and she was in tears.
4: After she lost the baby, you know, part of me wanted to go out there and be with her. But I felt like they would do a better job of getting through their grief if they didn't have to worry about entertaining mom.
22: Wanting desperately to be a mother, Erin vowed to try again. Around 4 months later, in June of that same year, during a visit to the hospital for nausea, the couple got good news. Erin was pregnant again.
15: Here you are again. How did it feel this time?
8: We were happy, but we were also fearful, afraid that it was going to happen again.
15: Yeah. Were you cautiously optimistic?
8: Yes.
22: She decided to wait to surprise her mom with the news. Laura already had a trip planned to visit the following month.
4: We had, you know, plans of, like, just going for walks. We were going to go to San Diego to go to SeaWorld and San Diego Zoo, but mostly just spend time together.
15: You both must have been really wanting, needing this trip.
4: Absolutely.
22: In anticipation of her mother's visit, Erin told her husband she was going to scout out some good hiking locations at nearby Joshua Tree National Park.
8: She had woke up, gotten dressed, and gave me a kiss goodbye and said, "Hey, I'm heading out for the day and I love you." Told her I love you too, and I rolled back over and went to sleep.
22: A routine goodbye, or so it seemed, until Erin Corwin vanished without a trace.
14: What had happened to Erin? When we come back.
4: John calls and he said, "Erin's missing."
8: I was just so stressed and worried.
18: John was concerned, but he was withdrawn. When you have a spouse who's not extremely frantic, you've got to question, why aren't they super upset? We had a lot of questions for John.
14: When Dateline continues.

0: 19-year-old Erin Corwin couldn't wait. Her mom would soon be making her first trip to see Erin and her husband John at their new home in 29 Palms, California, at the Marine base in the middle of the Mojave Desert.
1: Around 7 in the morning, Erin said goodbye to John and told him she was coming here to Joshua Tree National Park to scout out hiking trails for her mother's upcoming visit.
0: John expected her home that afternoon, but she didn't show. He tried her phone. No answer.
1: Did you keep calling?
2: Called her throughout the night.
1: How many times would you say you tried to call her or text her?
2: At least 50 times. I was just so stressed and worried.
0: Hours passed, and by the next morning, John was frantic.
3: John calls, and he said, Erin's missing.
0: Laura Hevlin got the call back home in Tennessee.
3: He said, she left yesterday morning, and I haven't seen her since. My first question was, how much water did she have with her?
1: You're thinking this is like maybe a hiking situation.
3: Well,
1: she's gotten...
3: you know, this is the child that has no sense of direction, you know, so I'm assuming she's lost.
4: John reported his wife's disappearance to the local police station. San Bernardino County Sheriff's Department was soon notified and assigned Detective Travis Newport to the case.
5: Obviously, we were concerned, can we find her before something, you know, horrible, before she meets a horrible end? You don't know if she's being held somewhere. We don't know if she's stranded in the desert still.
0: Laura's phone rang again. This time it was a deputy. He had another idea about what might have happened to Erin.
3: One of his first questions was, do you think she's driving home?
1: To Tennessee?
3: Yes.
1: And so maybe she's just left.
3: Yes. And I about laughed because I know how much she hates to drive, has no sense of direction, and there's absolutely no way she would give up a trip to SeaWorld and the zoo.
0: Back at 29 Palms, John rounded up some of his Marine buddies and headed into the national park. It's a vast expanse of nearly 800,000 acres of rugged rock formations, twisted Joshua trees, and desolate open desert, where summer temperatures climb well past 100 degrees.
2: We literally drove around Joshua Tree National Park all day, trying to find any signs and clues of where she might have been.
1: Do you see anything? Any signs of her? Her car? A piece of clothing, anything?
2: Nothing.
0: There's a certain protocol detectives follow when investigating a missing person. Start small and close to home. That inner circle of friends and family, the ones who know the person best. So when John Corwin reported that his wife Erin had disappeared, it was natural they'd look at him.
5: So like with any investigation, you start closest to the source of the missing person. So we had a lot of questions for John.
0: Investigators learned that once childhood sweethearts Erin and John settled in 29 Palms, things were far from perfect.
5: Their relationship wasn't intertwined. We knew that it was a relationship that was probably starting to dwindle.
0: There was her miscarriage in early 2014. John says it was heartbreaking, and Erin had trouble coping.
2: She became very enclosed and depressed and would stay at home. And I'm definitely not the one that actually speaks out on his emotions. I've always kept him bottled up my whole life. She felt like I didn't care about him, and I did. It actually hurt me a whole lot. It really took a toll on our relationship.
0: And Erin's mom, Laura, knew that the young married couple also had money problems.
3: We gave each of our kids a certain amount of money when they got married, and they kept just buying things, and all of a sudden, I think that huge chunk of money was not there.
1: You struggled with finances?
2: Definitely, yeah. Pay is not that great, but we had food on the table. We just didn't have any money for extracurriculars.
1: Was that hard for Erin? I know there was an issue with her credit card.
2: Yes, it was hard. We ended up racking up debt. I ended up having to take away the card.
1: Times were lean?
2: Yes, very lean.
0: They were grown-up problems for a couple barely out of high school. Erin shared her worries with her friend Abby.
6: It's just hard to transition from being on your own to being married. And sometimes a hard hand is what you need. And I think that's what John was teaching her. And she didn't like it.
0: Detective Newport and his colleague Jonathan Woods wondered about John's behavior when his wife didn't return home. Why did he wait a whole day to call police?
7: It was a little suspicious that he waited till the next day to report her as missing.
0: John said he explained to the investigators he thought that was how these things worked.
2: You see these common things on television now. You can't report a missing person until 24 hours after they've been missing. And I truly believe that.
0: Made sense. Maybe.
4: But detectives noticed something.
5: John was kind of withdrawn. He was concerned, but he was withdrawn. And at times we wondered, is it his, you know, his military background? You know, when you have a spouse who's not extremely frantic, you've got a question, you know, why aren't they super excited? Why aren't they super upset?
4: John had gone into the park to search for his wife. Sign of a concerned husband or something else?
5: Well, obviously, as an investigator, you have to wonder, is this person trying to put themselves there? Is this person trying to give us a reason why they would be there where the last person was seen or was possibly contacted?
3: You were seriously looking at him.
7: Yes.
6: I did think maybe John. And I think that's normal. It doesn't make it right, but I think that it's a normal human response to think the spouse.
4: But really, they might have been getting ahead of themselves. Erin was missing and could well have run off on her own. There was no reason yet to believe any harm had come to her, much less that John was responsible. There were other people to talk to and a new place to explore, a sanctuary for Erin right here in the desert, one that would prove to be full of clues and secrets.
8: Coming up.
9: They were laughing and carrying on.
3: Anything flirtatious?
9: Giggly. I hadn't seen her act like that.
8: Erin, the shy young wife. Exactly what kind of secret was she keeping?
5: You have a spouse who's missing, and there might be some infidelity involved.
8: When Dateline continues.
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0: When Aaron Corwin went missing after a trip to Joshua Tree National Park, detectives started out by questioning her husband, John. Then they widened the circle, trying to learn as much as they could about her life at the Marine base here in 29 Palms. They discovered that Aaron had been lonely when she first moved to the base, but quickly bonded with other military families.
1: It was like, kind of like Melrose Place in there.
2: That is a perfect description of that apartment complex.
1: Everybody's friends.
2: Everybody's doors 10 foot away from the next couple's door.
0: Aaron and John grew close with their fellow Marine Corps neighbors, including Nicole and Chris Lee, a couple originally from Alaska. Aaron's mom, Lore.
3: Chris and Nicole and John and Aaron cooked out together all the time. I was happy, you know, that she had this.
0: Aaron and Nicole shared a common passion for horses.
3: I was excited when Aaron and Nicole met because Nicole was into horses and I knew Aaron needed the horses.
0: Nicole introduced Aaron to the White Rock Horse Rescue Ranch and its owner, Isabel Megley.
1: You're not very far away from 29 Palms, the Marine Corps base.
4: 45 minutes.
1: So is this not only kind of a sanctuary for the animals, but maybe a little bit for the Marine Corps wives?
4: Yeah.
0: Isabel started the ranch in 2004.
5: The spouses come to the ranch when their husbands or their fiancés or boyfriends are out in the field. They have nothing to do. Most of them don't work. And they get very lonely. Loneliness is probably the biggest problem that they have.
1: Right? And this is where Aaron had her horse named
4: Cassie.
1: Cassie.
4: Uh-huh.
1: And that was very special to her.
5: Yes, it was.
4: Come here, Cassie. Come here.
1: Hi. So you're Aaron's horse.
5: She picked a horse that I would never have chosen for her.
1: Why? What was with the horse?
5: The horse was standoffish. It didn't like anybody, and it liked her. This horse was so bonded to her, and we couldn't believe it.
0: Before long, Aaron and John, Chris and Nicole, were spending more and more time at the ranch together.
6: We'd go shooting, out in the desert and shoot our guns, and we'd go up to the horse ranch and typical shenanigans. I had a little dune buggy that we'd all go take off-roading while the girls were doing their horse stuff.
0: Isabel said when the couples were together, Chris was always the life of the party.
5: At the ranch, Chris was very funny. He was a real soft individual when he talked about his daughter, his wife, his family. But he also had the ability to be very stern.
0: The ranch was clearly an escape for Chris, who struggled after returning from deployment in Afghanistan.
5: There was something that he just stayed away from that subject.
1: So he might have had a rough time overseas.
5: Yes, he did. He had a very hard time.
0: But, said Isabel, Chris was a loving father to his and Nicole's daughter, Liberty. Aaron took to the little girl, too, and would help out her friends by babysitting the six-year-old. Aaron's mom says she was always good with children.
3: Gentle, very gentle. The younger kids at the barn, they knew that she cared about them.
0: So Aaron had found her place here, surrounded by friends and horses. But Isabel said that around Christmas of 2013, she started to see a connection between Chris and Aaron that seemed a little too close for comfort.
5: They were laughing and carrying on about something on the computer.
1: Was there anything flirtatious about it? Or was it just too close for you?
5: Giggly. I hadn't seen her act like that. And it was like a kid in candy store. I wasn't used to it, so it stuck out.
0: Isabel said she found the behavior so alarming, she mentioned it to Chris's wife, Nicole.
5: I said, Nicole, something's wrong. I said, the way they're acting. She says, no, there's nothing going on. She says, they connect.
1: What was it that they could relate to each other about?
5: She said they could relate to being sad. She said Chris was sad. And that when he came back from the service, he was a different person. And that he just wasn't himself. And Aaron could understand depression. She said they were just friends.
0: But 2 months later, Nicole told Aaron's husband, John, she needed to talk to him. And by then, she was singing a very different tune about Aaron Corwin.
6: Nicole had found out that Chris had been having an affair with Aaron. I didn't actually get specifics at the time.
1: You're totally clueless.
6: Yes.
1: Is this just a bombshell to hear this news?
6: Yes, it was a bombshell. It was earth-shattering.
0: But John says he still loved his wife and was committed to his marriage.
6: I tried my hardest to make it work.
7: Were you in this for life?
6: Yes.
7: This marriage?
6: Definitely. You should always try to fix something instead of just replacing it, and I was trying everything I could to fix it.
0: He says that over time, he and Aaron reconciled and even patched things up with Chris and Nicole.
6: They started hanging back out with us.
7: Really?
6: Yes.
7: You were able to accept them in, knowing what Chris had done?
6: Yes.
7: With Aaron?
6: It wasn't the same that it was before, but you always give somebody a second chance.
0: Or do you? Aaron was now missing, and the fact that she'd been unfaithful to her husband just added to investigators' suspicions about him.
8: Anytime you have a spouse who's missing and you hear that there might be some infidelity there involved, it's just human nature, not just as an investigator, but as a human being, to question whether or not that person might possibly be involved in the significant other's missing.
0: But then detectives found out something that made the potential pool of suspects a whole lot deeper.
9: Coming up,
8: it was full on.
9: Stunner number one, the secret affair with the neighbor wasn't exactly over.
6: Felt like somebody literally stuck a knife in my back.
9: And stunner number two,
7: this baby might not even be his.
8: Absolutely. Did John realize that it was very likely not his kid?
9: When Dateline continues.

0: Good day. I'm Hallie Jackson, and we are coming on the air with breaking news. We are learning a deal to help end the war against Iran is set to be signed on Friday in Switzerland. This is just into us, according to the Prime Minister of Pakistan. Look at this. Just moments ago posted, a deal has been reached, a peace deal between the U.S. and Iran here, and that military operations will cease. And if you see it there, including in Lebanon, that's critical because this is where Israel and Hezbollah militants have been at war. The president, remember, is said to head to Europe not long from now to attend the G7 summit outside Geneva after, of course, watching that UFC fight happen on the White House South Lawn. Now, a source familiar with the deal in question tells NBC News that it's expected to extend the current ceasefire, reopen the Strait of Hormuz. That's critical. Remember, that's that key waterway that transmits a lot of the world's oil. And it'll also see Iran commit to giving up its nuclear program and material. A lot of questions on that piece of it. I want to start with our chief international correspondent, Keir Simmons, who is tracking this all. Keir, I know you've been working your sources here, joining us from Doha. Significant news here from the Pakistani prime minister, set to be signed on Friday. Walk us through some of the details.
1: That's right, Hallie, and we are just reading, all of us, that post by the Pakistani Prime Minister Sharif. And I'll just look down and take you through a little bit more of it, Hallie, because there is a lot that he has posted. He says, following intensive talks, we are pleased to announce that the peace deal between the United States of America and the Islamic Republic of Iran has been reached. And what he says crucially is, both sides have declared the immediate and permanent termination of military operations on all fronts, including Lebanon. And then, as you mentioned, he goes on to say that there will be an official signing ceremony on Friday, the 19th of June in Switzerland. Now, of course, that will be just after the G7. So who will be at that signing ceremony? Will President Trump be there? Will Vice President Vance be there? It doesn't appear that he answers that in this post, though he does go on to talk about his praise for Doha here, Qatar, which has been intensely involved in what really, honestly, Hallie, has been a very, very tense day today. It began with Israel saying that Hezbollah in Lebanon had fired drones into Israel. Then there was that Israeli strike in Beirut, Israel said, on Hezbollah in Beirut. Three people were killed, according to the Lebanese. And then Prime Minister Netanyahu saying that he sanctioned that strike and that Israel would always strike back if it was targeted. And then a post from President Trump saying that that strike by Israel should not have happened. So putting distance between himself and the leader of Israel. Extraordinary events. And now there was a Qatari team in Iran. Now this announcement by Pakistan, which has been the lead mediator in all of this, that it says that the two sides have reached a deal. I will say one other thing, Hallie. It's midnight, just after midnight here in Tehran. Here in Tehran. I'm in Doha, where it's half an hour later, so it's far past 12 here. And I was told by one Iranian in Tehran, close to the government there, that they would not want to announce this on President Trump's birthday. And it looks like this announcement has been made minutes after President Trump's birthday was over.
0: Well, Keir, I want you to stand by for a second, because when you talk about President Trump, as you were speaking, Keir, he has posted online reaction to this, and I want to read what he says. I think we have a built. We can show it to people here. He says the deal is now complete. He goes on to say the opening of the Strait of Hormuz will happen, going on to add, ships of the world, start your engines, let the oil flow. Let me go to Gabe Gutierrez, who is joining us from Geneva, just ahead of the G7 there, our senior White House correspondent. I think it's important to note here, Gabe, obviously the Strait of Hormuz was a critical priority for the Trump administration in any kind of a peace deal in any of these negotiations. It is also not instantaneous, right? Does this mean that tomorrow morning, Monday morning, we snap our fingers and the ships pass through no problem?
2: Highly unlikely, Hallie. And look, this announcement by the president came less than 15 minutes or so since the Pakistani post. So a lot of the details here are still being worked out. But the president trying to frame it in his terms, saying that he fully authorizes the lifting of that naval blockade, certainly very key in this entire negotiation. And as Keir was just referencing, there was a lot of fast-moving developments today, Hallie, with the president visibly frustrated with the actions of Prime Minister Netanyahu and the attack on Lebanon. So we are asking White House officials for some clarity here. Does this mean that perhaps a top member of the administration, even the president himself, could attend this signing that the Pakistanis say is now on Friday? We don't quite know. Now, here in Geneva, actually, across the border in France, we're expecting the president to travel here tomorrow. It's still just before midnight here, and the president is expected here for the G7 summit. There were some protests earlier tonight, thousands of protesters taken to the streets. This whole Iranian conflict, the Iran war, looming over this summit, but certainly some may breathe a sigh of relief now that some sort of tentative deal has been reached as we work to learn more about the details of all of this. But certainly, Hallie, this is something that the president had been wanting for quite some time, even as he attends that UFC fight on the White House grounds later on this evening, East Coast time. Now the president will be coming here to France for this G7 summit, presumably with this deal done. Although, again, the particulars are still, we're still waiting on details of what this all means, Allie.
0: We'll hold that thought for one second, Gabe. Let me go back to Keir Simmons now. And Keir, to Gabe's point, waiting on details, what are some of the biggest questions that you have, as I know you're working the phones with your sources?
1: Yeah, and you caught me looking down there, Ali, because what I'm looking for primarily right now is what Iran has to say. We haven't heard from Tehran at this stage. We did hear earlier today from the lead negotiator, Speaker Ghalibaf, of the Iranian parliament, and he was indicating that the issues between Israel and Hezbollah in Lebanon would likely mean that these negotiations were not going to move as quickly as President Trump had hoped. Now that does appear to have shifted, according to the Pakistanis. And remember that the Pakistanis are close to Iran, are close to the Iranians. It's a fractious relationship, but they do have that strong link. And so do the Qataris here, despite the fact, of course, that Qatar itself was targeted during this war by Iran. There are still those diplomatic channels between the Qataris and the Iranians. So you've got to think that if this announcement has been made by Pakistan, and I suspect that may be one of the reasons why the Pakistani Prime Minister was the one who made the announcement rather than President Trump on social media. You've got to think that they believe that they have the Iranians on board. But again, I'm just looking down, trying to find, Hallie, the first reaction from Iran.
0: I'm going to let you keep looking at your phone for a second, Keir. And while you do, I'm going to go to our NBC News international correspondent, Matt Bradley, who is live for us in Tel Aviv, because obviously Israel, a critical part of this as well. Earlier today, Matt, there was some reporting that in a phone call with Axios, the president, President Trump, was extraordinarily, his words, pissed at the Israeli prime minister, obviously for some of the continued attacks on Lebanon against Hezbollah there that we have seen. Critically, as Keir has pointed out, this peace deal, the terms of this ceasefire apparently include a ceasefire in Lebanon as well. Any reaction yet from the Israelis to this, Matt? I know this is all breaking in just the last 15 minutes.
3: This is all totally breaking, Hallie, and you're right. There's no reaction that we've heard so far. I mean, the fact is that this is a huge about face from what, as you mentioned, that we saw just hours ago when it looked as though this whole situation, all of these negotiations, everything leading up to this was about to be thrown under the bus for the sake of the fighting over where I am now, Israel's northern border with Lebanon. And this has been a recurring pattern where we've seen Hezbollah striking targets in northern Israel, Israel deciding to fire back, not just into southern Israel, which is a place where they have quite a few troops, huge deployments, where there's a full-on active war going on, but into the southern part of Beirut, or the southern suburbs of Beirut. That, and this is the second time that this almost happened, that we saw Iran firing at the Israelis. There was an alert that was put out by the IDF. There was actually a restriction on gatherings that was reduced to 5,000 people. Several major concerts here in Israel were actually canceled because of the threat that Iran was going to be attacking Israel with huge munitions. And a lot of the restaurants in this neighborhood were shut down. Instead, we didn't see any of that. And now we're colliding headlong into peace, into some sort of treaty that could actually end this conflict as opposed to undermining it and exacerbating it further. So just a head-spinning series of events in just the past couple of hours here in the Middle East. And it really just goes to show that this fight, these negotiations, are anybody's game to win.
0: Matt Bradley, live for us there in Tel Aviv. Let me go back to Gabe Gutierrez, our man on the ground there.

0: anticipated series of fights on the South Lawn. We're just now learning, according to two sources, tell NBC News that the fights tonight have actually been delayed for about an hour due to weather. So now the pre-show is set to start at 8 p.m. It had been set to start at 7 p.m. Eastern time. And now the series of fights, we're told, will start around 9 p.m. In the evening. So that could potentially push back the president's departure. We're not quite sure as this all unfolds. What we had been told is that this event would take place rain or shine. But certain critics of the event and even some supporters of the event, but just were skeptical of the logistics of it, including Joe Rogan, had wondered about the issue of weather and whether this should be an event like this should happen on the South Lawn in the open air. Of course, the so-called Claw, that major structure, makeshift arena that's been constructed on the South Lawn over the past several weeks, and that, according to court filings, is costing UFC and its affiliated group some $60 million. That is unprecedented in the size of this event. Some 4,000 spectators expected there on the South Lawn, tens of thousands more expected in an overflow area on the Ellipse. Or again, we're just now learning that that event will be delayed by about an hour at least due to weather at this point. The president expected to leave here to Europe just after midnight, Hallie.
1: And Gabe, just to be clear, and you mentioned it, but I want to underscore that a weather delay, the delay we understand, and I'm sitting here in Washington where we know those that thunderstorm warning, I believe, is in effect, not having to do with Iran, right? We believe that the delay for the UFC fight is because of the storms.
0: Yes, that's right. Due to weather at this point. The president, of course, known for juggling many things at one time, and he's been conducting these negotiations throughout the day and also anticipating this highly anticipated event here on the South, or there on the South Lawn. And, of course, this is his 80th birthday, Hallie.
1: A birthday UFC fight split-screened with an Iran peace deal, Gabe. Quite a Sunday. We'll look for more of you coming up tonight on Nightly News. Appreciate you, along with Matt Bradley, Keir Simmons as well. Thank you all for watching. For now, that's it for this breaking news report. But we will have more coverage online at NBCNews.com. And then, of course, later on Nightly. I'm Hallie Jackson. For all of us at NBC, appreciate you watching. We'll see you soon.
2: To ever see cars parked near their home in this desolate stretch of desert outside the national park, a full 5 miles from the entrance.
3: I thought it was odd because there was no reason for it to be there. There's no hiking trails near my property. There's nothing to do out there. And if you don't live out there, there's no reason for the car to be there.
2: About 30 minutes later, on their return drive from town, Debbie said she was surprised to see the vehicle still sitting there.
3: And I decided to drive up behind the car and take some pictures with my cell phone.
2: From inside her truck, she took 3 photos of the back of the car.
3: I didn't want to get out of my truck because I didn't know what was inside the car and who it belonged to.
2: She had no idea at the time how important those photos would become. Debbie and her daughter went home, enjoyed those donuts, and got on with their day. She said she thought about reporting the car to police, but
3: I thought my imagination was just getting the better of me, and somebody had probably parked it out there with good reason.
2: So there it sat until 2 days later. 9 a.m., Monday, June 30th. Debbie and her family were eating breakfast when, to their surprise, they heard choppers overhead.
3: I guess it dawned on me at that moment that I probably should have called the police because you could tell there was something big going on there.
2: Someone else had called police, who quickly determined the abandoned vehicle was Aaron Corwin's. Debbie's photos showed it had been there for 2 days, since the morning Aaron disappeared. What's more, next to Aaron's car, detectives noticed tire tracks and shoe prints.
4: Those tire impressions made what appeared to be a loop back towards the vehicle, Aaron's vehicle. And there were shoe impressions that appeared to walk from the driver's side of Aaron's vehicle to those tire impressions that came through that area.
2: It appeared to detectives that Aaron had driven to this spot and possibly switched into another car and gone off.
4: I realized at that point we were dealing with a situation where we're being led into one direction, which is the Joshua Tree National Park, whereas in fact now her car is several miles north of that location. So I'm obviously very concerned that we hadn't been searching the right area.
5: That's a daunting task. Joshua Tree National Park is huge, and then now you're adding on this new area. Is it like finding a needle in a haystack? Did it feel like that?
6: It's like finding a needle in 1,000 haystacks.
2: When Aaron's mom heard about the car, her mind went to the worst possible place.

0: When they found her car without her, that's when I knew something else had happened. And I think at that point in time, I knew she was not with us anymore.
1: You knew just from the car?
0: Yeah. I know my daughter. And it was just, I couldn't get to 29 Palms quick enough.
1: What's that like getting on a plane? You've had this revelation, the worst kind of revelation.
0: And you have to turn your phone off. You know, you can't get any communication until you get back on the ground. I mean,
1: must be excruciating.
0: It was. The plane could not fly fast enough.
2: But detectives had to keep an open mind. They had no way to know yet whether Aaron had run away or gotten lost or was the victim of a crime.
3: We had to bifurcate the investigation. We had to turn it into a search and rescue mission and potential homicide investigation. One was to try and look for a live and well, hopefully, Aaron Corwin. And the other was to work another angle, whereas, unfortunately, we might be looking for a deceased Aaron Corwin.
2: Whichever course the investigation took, they knew they needed to check out a key piece of information. Aaron had told her friend back in Tennessee that she was supposed to meet up with someone the day she vanished, her neighbor and lover, Chris Lee. Deputies first knocked on Chris's door the day Aaron was reported missing.
3: Christopher Lee told the deputies the extent of any contact he had ever had with Aaron Corwin was waving high in passing in a hallway of the apartment complex.
2: Apparently, that wasn't true, but it wasn't necessarily incriminating either. Chris had every reason to downplay his relationship with Aaron. Nevertheless, detectives knew it was time to talk to Chris Lee again.
4: Coming up.
5: We found her car. How did you?
6: I could see it, definitely him more tense in his body.
4: Marine Corporal Chris Lee prepares for battle.
5: Your tire tracks in there, as well as her tire tracks.
6: It was just a very unusual, wild story that he was telling me.
7: No.
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0: 2 days after Aaron Corwin disappeared, Chris Lee sat down for a formal interview.
1: Was he being cooperative?
2: Yes, he was.
3: How are you doing?
0: Detective Daniel Henke was part of the team investigating Aaron Corwin's disappearance. He wanted to know why Chris didn't admit to police right away that he and Aaron were more than just friends.
4: I didn't bring up mine and Aaron's thing because it didn't seem pertinent at the time.
5: Okay.
0: But now Chris began to open up. He said his relationship with Aaron started innocently enough. He was depressed after his 2013 tour in Afghanistan. Aaron was someone he could talk to.
4: I confided in her, you know, that I was feeling suicidal. And, you know, she's like, you can't be doing that stuff. You know, it's kind of like she was someone to talk to about stuff that I didn't want to talk to about with my wife. You know?
0: He said Aaron confided in him as well, a terrible secret, that she suffered physical abuse at the hands of her husband, John.
4: She said her husband was beating her and choking her, and like she was scared for her life. She'd say that he would choke her whenever like he would get mad.
0: The way Chris told it, Aaron's story of John's abuse is what brought them together.
4: I just, like, being in the state I was like, okay, well, I can fix this. And then, you know, broken pieces fix each other, so we just kind of started developing a bond.
0: Chris said that bonding soon turned to love.
5: But you told her that you loved her. Did she tell you that she loved
4: you? She did.
0: Remember, police had heard from a friend of Aaron's that she thought she was pregnant with Chris's baby. But Chris insisted the relationship had stayed pretty PG.
5: Okay, and how many times did you guys kiss?
4: Four tops. Maybe some, like, hands up and down while we were kissing, but nothing real heavy.
5: Okay.
4: Nothing under clothes or anything like that.
5: Okay, so clothes never came off.
0: Chris said they talked about running away together, but he didn't want to risk losing his daughter, Liberty.
4: And then I told her I'm not going to put Liberty through a broken home. You know, we bounced that back and forth.
0: He said the affair ended abruptly when his wife, Nicole, found out about it. Chris also said that's when he learned a big part of his bonding with Aaron was based on lies.
3: Would she lie to you about?
4: She told me that her husband was beating her and she was afraid for her life.
0: He said he never talked to Aaron again after that. But detectives had those text messages between Aaron and her friend back in Tennessee, which seemed to show the affair was far from over. Detective Travis Newport confronted Chris.
3: So no reason at all why she would message people saying that she's planning to meet with you on Saturday.
4: Like, she very well could have overheard me and Connor talking, me and Scott are talking.
0: Chris suggested Aaron had overheard his plans for a trip to the desert and, upset that she wasn't invited, lied to her friends, saying Chris planned to meet her that day.
4: I just don't think she ever got over the fact that we had stopped seeing each other.
1: We all know cheating in the military, that can be a dishonorable discharge. Did you think that that could be a possible reason he didn't want to talk about it?
6: Yes, and it's not uncommon to see military personnel deny such a relationship because they know that it could lead to repercussions.
0: Still, they pressed Chris on his whereabouts the day she went missing. He told them he'd taken a drive to Joshua Tree National Park to hunt coyotes, and that he'd shot his .22 caliber rifle 4 to 5 times at some rocks. And at one point, he said he encountered another man with a gun.
4: I'm not sure if the individual shot at me or if he was just like recreational shooting, but there was an individual out there with a handgun and was fired in my general direction.
2: He was very descriptive about this guy and his clothing and where he was out on a ridgeline and, you know, that he was reloading and he fired, you know, 4 rounds at him.
4: I got kind of lost, and at one point in time I came out, followed Gold Crown Road to Old Dunline Road, and then followed that to the road that comes out of the National Park and came home that way. And then I got home about 3:30.
2: It was just a very unusual, wild story that I thought he was telling me.
0: So Detective Henke tried to shake Chris up with new information.
5: We found her car.
4: Oh, did you?
5: Yeah, it was parked in that dirt.
4: Okay.
2: He seemed surprised that we had found the car.
1: Did he start to tense up after this reveal?
2: Yes. I could see it definitely him more tense in his body.
0: And then Henke tried bluffing.
5: Okay, your tire tracks are there, as well as her tire tracks, and your tire tracks drove over hers, showing that you met her there.
1: But you didn't know for sure.
2: I didn't know for sure, but I had a suspicion.
0: Under pressure now, Chris changed his story slightly, saying that while he didn't see Aaron the day she disappeared, he did see her car.
4: I was worried that if I told you guys I saw her car because of my previous relationship with her, you would automatically assume I did something.
0: That didn't ring true to Hanky, and his ears perked up even more when Chris said this.
5: Did you make any of the phone calls when you were out?
4: No. I literally lacked the ability to because of the area we're in.
1: You heard that word.
2: Yes.
1: We.
2: Yes. Yeah, that was a big tell for me. He had told me this entire time he was by himself.
0: Detectives interviewed Chris for 9 hours and thought they'd caught him in numerous lies, but they didn't have proof he'd committed a crime, or for that matter, that anything bad had even happened to Aaron. So, Detective Hanky drove Chris home.
1: Anything telling from that car ride?
2: Yes, it was pretty chilling, actually, some of the questions he asked me.
1: Like what? What was he asking you?
2: He asked me how good I was at my job and how good our detective team was.
1: What did you tell him? Really good?
2: I told him we were very good. He asked me specifically, how many bodies have we not found in the desert?
1: This is a freaky conversation.
2: Yeah.
0: It wouldn't be long before investigators heard another strange thing, this time from Chris's wife, Nicole, about something out at Isabel Megley's horse ranch.
1: Nicole told you that something was hidden in Isabel's closet.
6: Yes.
1: What was that?
6: It was a rifle, a .22 caliber rifle.
7: Coming up, Chris Lee's wife.
6: Extremely uncooperative, angry.
7: A chilling warning.
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7: Continues

0: 3 days had passed since Erin Corwin told her husband she was going out to scout hiking locations in Joshua Tree National Park. But there was still no sign of her. And so, detectives turned their attention back here, the horse rescue ranch that seemed to hold so many secrets.
1: Erin Corwin and John, Chris Lee, his wife, they were all tied to that ranch.
2: You conducted a search of the entire ranch?
1: Yes.
2: Looking possibly for a body on that ranch?
1: Not just a body, but we were looking for any piece of evidence we could. You know, anything linking anybody to Erin's disappearance.
3: I said, she's not here. But they said they had to follow every lead that they thought might be possible. So that's what they did.
0: Detectives knew one thing they were looking for. Nicole told them she had stashed a rifle in Isabel's bedroom closet.
2: You had no idea it was there?
3: Had no idea.
0: It was the .22 caliber rifle that Chris had told detectives he took with him to the park the day Erin went missing.
3: I was very disturbed. I can't imagine somebody hiding something in my house and not telling me. So I was starting to get more angry at Chris and Nicole because now I'm part of it and I didn't even know I was part of it.
2: And you don't allow guns here?
3: No, I don't.
0: Now Isabel told detectives that the day Erin disappeared, she received a text from Nicole saying she and Chris wouldn't be at the ranch that day because she was sick. The next morning, Chris and Nicole were back at the ranch. By then, Isabel had received a call that Erin was missing.
3: And I kind of blew it off because I couldn't believe it. They'll find her.
0: Isabel noticed things were tense between Chris and Nicole that day, and that Nicole had nothing good to say about her missing friend.
3: Nicole was telling me that Erin is probably hiding out somewhere to make Chris's life miserable. That she's setting us up. She's trying to hurt our family. Erin's doing this just to get even. She's trying to get sympathy.
0: Chris was about to be discharged from the Marines and planned to move back to Alaska. Isabel had lent them her SUV to move some of their belongings. Detectives searched the SUV and found a potato launcher like this one, a sort of homemade cannon that shoots chunks of potato or other small objects.
3: And the officer said, "You didn't know that's a weapon?" I said, "I had no idea it was even in my car."
0: A weapon, as it happens, that is illegal in California. Detectives were already suspicious of Chris. Now they used that potato launcher to get some leverage on him.
3: He's arrested here.
2: This patio we're sitting on,
3: yes,
2: is where Chris was arrested.
3: He was handcuffed to a chair.
0: The charge? Possession of a destructive device. Chris had already spoken to detectives at length, but now that he was under arrest, Isabel noticed that Nicole seemed to be getting nervous, and she started to say some odd things.
3: She was very concerned that he would get his story confused because he wasn't in control of the facts as much as she was.
0: Detectives had already noticed Nicole didn't seem interested in helping to find her friend Erin.
1: Extremely uncooperative, angry, just not what you would expect of somebody who's trying to assist an investigation.
0: Isabel told them Chris and Nicole had also searched the internet for some very specific information.
3: They had researched how to dispose of a body, a dead body. She said that we've watched enough of those CSI movies to know no body, no case.
0: Remember, it was Nicole who told John about the affair. According to Isabel, Nicole said that she then confronted Erin.
3: It was very important to her to tell Erin that if she ever had anything else to do with her husband, she'd kill her herself.
2: Given that Erin has disappeared, that is a very strong statement and now very relevant.
1: Yes.
2: Did you have to consider her as a possible suspect as well?
1: Of course we did. Hearing a statement like that obviously just raises all kinds of red flags.
0: Nicole Lee had an alibi. Detectives learned she was at home with her child the day Erin disappeared. But even if she wasn't out in the desert that day, investigators believed she still could have played a role in arranging Erin's disappearance.
1: It really makes you wonder, you know, did this person pay somebody to harm Erin?
0: Erin's mom, Lore, had suspicions of her own. In those initial days following Erin's disappearance, Lore stayed at Erin and John's apartment on the base.
4: I went for a walk and I come back and Nicole's sitting on their walkway, and if looks could kill.
2: Toward you?
4: Towards me.
2: Must have been an odd moment.
4: I guess it, for some reason, didn't surprise me.
5: Instead of shrinking, the suspect pool seemed to be growing. But there was still no proof any crime had even occurred, except maybe possession of a potato gun. Chris bailed out on July 5th, 2014, 1 week after Aaron disappeared. 2 days later, he was officially discharged from the Marines, and the Lees returned to Alaska.
2: People kept having a fit because they let him go to Alaska.
5: Meanwhile, detectives in San Bernardino continued to hunt for clues as to where Aaron Corwin might be found. And they learned something that would launch them on a massive, treacherous search in the desert.
6: Coming up.
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0: Was Aaron Corwin still alive somewhere in the desert, or was she the victim of foul play?
1: This is a huge operation, trying to find Aaron Corwin.
2: Yes.
3: Yeah, we had hundreds of searchers from four different counties.
0: But with such an enormous area to cover, the search dragged on. And in the withering desert heat, the odds of finding Aaron alive dwindled. Her parents had long ago returned home to Tennessee.
1: It must have been so hard getting on that plane.
4: It was.
1: Was there any part of you that felt like, of course it's reasonable, but did you feel guilt or,
4: oh yes,
1: I shouldn't be leaving, or what if they find her tonight or
4: tomorrow?
0: The investigation had narrowed in one way. Detectives cleared Aaron's husband, John, of any wrongdoing in connection with her disappearance. Cell phone and computer records showed John was on the base the entire day that Aaron went missing. They also concluded Chris was lying when he said Aaron claimed John had been abusive.
2: Over the period of the investigation, John was interviewed multiple times. John submitted to a polygraph test. I mean, easily 20 hours total we had spoken with John.
1: Did he pass the polygraph?
2: Yes.
5: I knew what was true, and I gave them my honest answers, and I never lied to them, and the light shined through.
0: But Chris Lee had lied to them and seemed interested in how to dispose of a body.
6: Come on, baby.
0: And Isabel told them he'd taken a trip to the desert with a friend the week before Aaron disappeared.
6: And he said, we found a lot of mines, but I found this one mine no one will ever find.
0: Detectives believed it was all adding up. Chris killed Aaron and then dumped her body in a mine shaft. So they decided to start searching. But here was the problem. The Mojave Desert is pockmarked with hundreds of mine shafts. Detectives knew they needed help.
2: The search and rescue folks explained that there was a guy who knew a lot about the desert, knew a lot about the caves, you know, would be a great resource to us.
0: This is the man they were talking about, Doug Billings, Cave Doug to his pals. As much desert rat as the gold miners who used to roam the Mojave a century ago. But instead of a pickaxe and a mule, he's outfitted with GPS and a Hummer.
7: I've been down every one of these mines, including the one we're standing in front of right now. I know how deep they are. I know what's inside them.
0: When other kids were playing Little League, Billings was hanging off a rope catching rattlers. By the time he was an adult, Billings was traveling the globe, exploring the underworld. But the Mojave is his home. So Detective Newport and Billings started talking, and a relationship quickly formed.
2: Almost every day, Doug and I would talk on the phone, and he would send me photographs, aerial images, satellite images, and say, check these mine shafts. You know, these are more that I have located.
0: Just getting to a mine shaft could be an ordeal, as we discovered. Billings took us out to one of the high-priority search areas, but the road got so rugged and treacherous, we were forced to leave behind our SUV, along with two members of the crew, and carry on in Billings' Hummer.
4: This is really hard to get around.
7: Yes,
4: I mean, this is sort of, at times, white-knuckle driving.
7: I
4: have to admit. Yeah, I mean, you look straight down. You don't want to make one wrong little turn.
7: Yeah, one wrong turn can be your last turn.
1: So this is one of the mines that was searched?
7: Yes.
0: Billings and the other volunteers checked off one dangerous mine shaft after the next.
7: We're monitoring the oxygen, so it's all clear. The next step we do is we also always throw in a little bit of rocks, and you listen quietly for a rattlesnake. It's kind of a general protocol. This part of the desert, they love to come and hide out in these mines to get out of the sun. Yeah, you see the temperature drop. And as we walk in here, you click your light on.
1: Ooh, that could be scary if it dropped down.
7: Yeah. Yeah, so this could be a false floor here. We'll stay on this side here.
1: It makes me think of Indiana Jones,
7: kind
1: of the unknown trap almost.
7: Uh-huh. Uh-huh. I've seen that in real life. We would send this down.
0: These are the most dangerous shafts to search, vertical ones that go straight down into a crumbling abyss.
7: Originally, we were dropping mine shafts. We were physically going down the shaft. We rig the ropes, rappel in, check it, clear it, and move on. But it became not feasible with the amount of mines we had to search. A couple ropes.
0: So they outfitted buckets with cameras.
7: And then you just began feeding it down the shaft.
0: It sped up the process, to be sure. But with hundreds of mines to explore, the search dragged on for days, then weeks. Detectives were often side by side with the hundreds of searchers looking for Aaron.
8: We were digging holes. We were searching. I was wearing t-shirt and jeans, going into mine shafts. We wanted to find her, so we were doing everything we could to help.
0: And yet, there was no sign of Aaron Corwin anywhere. No clothing, no footprints, nothing.
9: But then, detectives caught a break.
0: Remember that trip Chris took with a friend to look at mines? Turns out, Chris's friend had taken pictures. Detectives obtained the photos, and 7 weeks into the search, showed them to Cave Doug.
2: Without skipping a beat, Mr. Billings almost immediately began identifying each photograph, and we began plotting them on the topographical map.
7: The first picture they showed me was of the mine across here. I immediately recognized the tower. They showed the shaft going down the shaft. I recognized that. Second, they showed me the cabin. And then the next picture was of actually the mine we're standing next to.
0: So they bet on Billings' memory and focused their efforts here, around what's known as the Rosa Peru mine. Around the Rosa Peru mine are hundreds of other abandoned mines like this one, and any one of them could have been a potential burial site. Investigators had high hopes that they were finally targeting the right area. But after an exhaustive and expensive search that lasted for weeks and weeks, they decided this was it. Saturday, August 16th, 2014, would be the last day of the search.
3: We felt we had one more shot at it.
0: In the early evening, they headed for the very last mine on their list.
2: And as nighttime falls out there, you don't want anybody out there still. So we began to really collect our thoughts and decide, you know, any minute now we need to start calling this search.
0: A member of the San Bernardino Cave Rescue Team, a doctor in fact, came upon this mine and right away noticed a strange smell. It was the stench of gasoline. There was also a shell casing resting near the mouth of the mine. The searchers lowered a bucket cam.
2: We received a phone call from one of the satellite phones that was out there with the search team, and they could see what appeared to be a leg or some sort of a body part down at the very bottom of the mine shaft.
1: That is unbelievable that this search was minutes away from being called off after weeks and weeks, and you find something.
2: It was very unbelievable.
0: A full exploration of the mine would have to wait until daybreak.
5: Detective Hankey, he called me at roughly 9 or 10 o'clock that night and said that we had found a body at the bottom of this mine shaft.
1: Did you sleep at all that night?
5: I did not know.
10: Coming up.
5: Do I want to put my life in danger?
10: Journey to the bottom of the mine. Whatever was down there, could rescuers retrieve it?
2: Overwhelming emotion.
6: This really can't be happening to us.
10: When Dateline continues.
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0: A massive search effort that once spread across 2,000 square miles of desert was now focused on a single 4x6-foot hole.
1: I had no idea what we were getting into.
0: Paul Anastasia and Brenton Baum are with the San Bernardino County Fire Department's elite urban search and rescue team.
1: I was told they had found a body approximately 140 feet in a mine shaft.
0: But there were problems.
2: They detected propane gasoline fumes.
0: The bucket cam used the day before picked up images of a gas can and propane tank, which were venting fumes into the shaft. That's why Anastasia and Baum were called. They're trained to work inside tight spaces while using sophisticated breathing equipment. The two regularly risk their lives to rescue people in danger. But in this case, taking a grave risk in order to recover a dead body gave them pause.
1: It's risk versus gain. Do I want to put my life in danger?
0: After talking it over and knowing how important their recovery efforts could be to solving Aaron's disappearance, they agreed to go. Baum, who's admittedly claustrophobic, got the short straw and was first in the hole.
2: When I started descending down.
3: How deep were you going in?
2: About 100, 140 feet. It was a lot deeper than I've ever been.
3: And what are you seeing as you're on your way down? How tight is it?
2: It was eerie. Rock collapsing. Snakes.
1: Rattlesnakes.
2: Yeah. And also just the heat. It was about 110 degrees topside, and I believe it was about 90 degrees downside. So working in that environment, you only have a limited amount of time effectiveness before you're quickly fatigued.
3: What did you see?
2: A Sprite bottle, a rope, tire down there, propane tank, some plastic jugs, a lot of rock and rock debris, some railroad ties.
0: And then he saw it, a human body.
3: That sounds like out of a horror movie. I mean, I hate to say it like that, but to rappel down and then to see a decomposing body.
2: Obviously, we see a lot of death in this line of work. Over time, you just develop a method where you just ignore your emotions for a little while and you just focus on the task you need to do and then, you know, face up with your emotions later.
0: Baum first took photos while suspended above the grisly crime scene, then methodically set about gathering evidence and sending it back to the surface.
2: The original plan was for me to do the whole operation, but I had been down there about 45 minutes and was pretty fatigued, so our captain made the decision to go ahead and rotate us out.
3: How did you feel when you finally got out of that mine?
2: I took my mask off. I was hit with the smell all of a sudden. What I had been immersed in and didn't smell on the shaft, I smelled on the topside because it was all saturated in my clothes. I started dry heaving.
0: Then it was Anastasia's turn. His assignment? Get the body.
1: I would be lying if I said I was excited about going down to that mine shaft. I never put a body in a bag.
0: Once in the mine, Anastasia realized retrieving the body was going to be far harder than expected.
1: I did a little assessment with my flashlight, and I realized that that was a false bottom. And then I got a little more concerned with some rocks coming down and knocking out that false bottom or loosening it up.
3: Because then everything would be gone.
1: Yeah.
3: It would go to the bottom of the mine.
1: I had no idea how deep that shaft was.
0: So, suspended in midair, Anastasia began placing the body in the bag without disturbing the false bottom on which it rested. Once that was done, he found something else.
1: A torch in the corner of the mine.
3: Had it been lit?
1: It didn't look like it had been lit to me. It looked like it was brand new, like someone had just made it.
0: Ever so carefully, Anastasia made his way back up the mine shaft with that torch and with the body. Back on the surface, detectives made a positive ID. After 8 weeks of searching, on the day they decided would be their last, they had finally found Aaron Corwin.
4: All these hours we had worked and just thinking deep down inside, she's got to be somewhere in one of these last caves. She just has to be. And then actually having that confirmed, just overwhelming emotion.
5: A few minutes before midnight, the phone rings again. Wakes us up. And it's Detective Dan. And says it's her. And it's like, this really can't be happening to us. You know, not that child.
0: The cause of Aaron's death? Possible blunt force head injury. And apparently, strangulation with a sinister tool.
6: The pathologist discovered what's known as a garrote. I was unfamiliar with that at the time, but I quickly learned what that was. It was a paracord with two rebar handles, and it was encircled her neck.
7: Isabel from the horse ranch said Nicole Lee once told her, "No body, no case." Now, detectives finally had the body, and soon they had an arrest warrant. The charge, murder.
8: Coming up.
9: All of the evidence in this case points to one person. One person who prepared, planned, studied, and executed the murder of Aaron Coral.
10: An accused killer on trial.
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0: Ladies and gentlemen, at its core, this is really a very simple case.
1: October 2016, 2.5 years after Aaron Corwin's death, a jury gathered in this San Bernardino courtroom. The person on trial, Chris Lee. The charge, first-degree murder. Prosecutor Sean Daugherty.
0: All of the evidence in this case points to one person. One person who prepared, planned, studied, and executed the murder of Aaron Corwin.
2: There was so much connecting him out there at that mine shaft, even the very location of that particular mine that tied him to the crime, that for him not to have done it, he would be probably the unluckiest man ever.
1: The prosecutor used friends and family of the Lees and Corwins to lay out the case against Chris. Several people who knew Chris, including this fellow Marine, testified he'd shown a lot of interest in how to dispose of a body.
3: He did mention the benefits of hiding a body in a vertical position so ground-penetrating radar wouldn't be able to see the outline of a body.
1: Former downstairs neighbor and one-time friend, Ashling Maliki, also took the stand.
0: How many times prior to June 28th did you hear Zena talking about her?
4: More than I can count.
1: Ashling also told the jury about Chris's wife Nicole's odd and cold response when she heard Aaron was missing.
4: I called Nicole and said, "Where's your husband? There's people here looking for her. You know, Aaron's missing." She replied with, "I don't care what happened to that little bitch." And she laughed at me and told me to mind my own business. And then I hung up on her.
1: And Ashling's husband, Connor Maliki, testified he saw Chris Lee around 6 o'clock the morning Aaron disappeared. And in the back of his Jeep, he noticed something.
5: I saw a bunch of items covered by a tarp, and I saw a white propane cylinder.
0: White propane cylinder?
5: Correct.
0: Like for a barbecue?
5: Yes.
1: Connor said the propane tank he saw in the Jeep looked like the one recovered from the mine.
5: I asked him why it was in there, what he was planning on doing with it.
0: What was the defendant's response?
5: That he was going to blow up a mine shaft with it.
1: Isabel Megley from the horse ranch told the jury she also recognized the tank pulled up from the mine. She said Chris had borrowed it from her the day before Aaron disappeared.
6: I asked him if he was going to have a barbecue.
0: And what was his response?
6: He said no, he was going to use it to play games.
0: Did the defendant ever return the propane tank?
6: No.
1: And Detective Woods testified that a search of the SUV Chris was driving at the time of his arrest yielded another piece of evidence.
7: That is the garrote that was located underneath the front passenger seat.
8: I'd only seen one of those in my life, and that was the one that was wrapped around Ms. Corwin's neck. And for the second time in the same week, I saw the second one.
1: And there was another link to Chris. That shell casing found near the mouth of the mine shaft. It matched Chris's rifle. The jury also got to hear from Aaron's confidant back in Tennessee. Jessica Trentham was Aaron's close friend and secret keeper. She's the one who told detectives everything she knew about Aaron's affair with Chris.
0: Did she tell you how she felt about Christopher Lee?
4: She made it known that she loved him more than her husband.
1: Jessica said Aaron had plans for a future with Chris.
4: She stated that she believed she would be divorcing her husband, or that a divorce would come, and that she was hoping to be able to stay with him.
1: She said Chris told Aaron he had a special trip planned for her the weekend she disappeared.
4: She said that he was going to surprise her with a day trip out to the desert.
0: How did she sound? What was her feelings about that? What did she sound like to you?
4: She was excited to get to spend time with him.
1: Jessica also testified about a text she got from Aaron. "My mother comes in a week. I'm excited." Jessica responded, "Are you gonna tell her?"
0: What did you mean when you said the text, "Are you gonna tell her?"
4: That she was pregnant.
1: Aaron texted back, "Well, Chris wanted to tell everyone next week." On June 28th, 2014, Jessica spoke to her friend for the last time. At 7:19 a.m. California time, Aaron called Jessica back in Tennessee.
4: She said that she was getting ready and about to leave the apartment to go meet Chris to have their special day.
0: What was your response to that?
4: I was excited for her.
0: Why?
4: I wanted her to be happy.
0: Did you guys make plans or talk about her calling you later?
4: She was supposed to call and let me know how it went.
0: Did you ever get that phone call?
4: No.
9: Do you think she was planning to start this new life with him? With the baby in Alaska?
10: Seems so. It seems so. It was really hard to hear that. I think one of the harder things is to know that she was going through all that and she did not share it. It just makes me wonder the level of his manipulation. Because obviously he was leading her on.
1: But perhaps the most damning evidence came from this DNA expert who analyzed the items that were pulled out of the mineshaft where Aaron's body was recovered.
11: In this case, I chose to go with the more substantial testing.
1: Remember that homemade torch? It consisted of a piece of wood with a green t-shirt wrapped around one end. On the shirt's collar, DNA.
11: In this particular case, we have a major DNA profile, which includes Christopher Lee.
1: There was also DNA around the mouth of the Sprite bottle found in the mine.
11: I have a mixture of two individuals, Christopher Brandon Lee and Aaron Corwin.
1: Aaron and Chris, it appeared, had been sharing a Sprite that day, the same drink her husband had once used to propose marriage.
12: I believe Christopher Lee took Aaron Corwin out to the desert to kill her that day because she was a hurdle between him and the rest of his life. By the end of this entire investigation, we realized Christopher Lee didn't care about anybody but himself.
1: The prosecution said Chris took Aaron out to the mine, strangled her with the garrote, and dropped her in. He may have intended to use the propane tank and torch to blow up the mine and conceal her body, although he apparently didn't follow through. Their conclusion? It was a carefully planned, cold-blooded murder. The evidence seemed overwhelming. But now it was the defense's turn, and jurors were in for a surprise. Chris Lee was about to testify, and no one was prepared for the dark tale he would tell.
13: Coming up,
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3: I need to tell the truth.
4: Chris Lee, a husband, father, and decorated Marine, would be the first and only witness in his defense. His attorney, David Kalyanidis, took Chris through his version of events.
3: I couldn't live with myself if I kept this a secret any longer.
4: By June 2014, Chris was preparing to leave the Marines. He told the jury that he knew it was time to end his relationship with Aaron.
5: Did you have any plans after leaving the Corps?
3: Yes. Me, Nicole, and Liberty were planning on moving back up to Alaska.
5: Had you told Aaron this?
3: I did.
4: Chris said that he had planned a hunting trip and that he invited Aaron along so they could talk.
5: Was it just going to be you and Aaron?
3: No, it wasn't.
4: Chris had asked two friends to join him, including his neighbor Connor.
5: Why were you inviting all these other friends of yours if you needed to talk to Aaron?
3: Because I didn't really want to have lengthy conversations, so I wanted to be able to go hang out with my friends and actually do some hunting in case the conversation got too deep or became to the point where I was uncomfortable with it.
4: But Chris said by the morning of June 28th, he found out his friends had bailed. So he and Aaron set out for the park, just the two of them. Chris had a propane tank, and he said he wanted to blow off some steam, literally.
5: Had you told Aaron that you were going to actually try to blow up this mine?
3: On the way there.
5: Do you remember what her reaction was?
3: She wasn't happy about it. She thought it was stupid, unsafe. She thought this trip was going to be about us talking. And I told her that it was, but, you know, that I wanted to try and do this too.
4: When they arrived, Chris began unloading his supplies.
3: I took the tires out of my Jeep, and I tossed them down the mine shaft.
5: What was Aaron doing during this time?
3: She was sitting in the Jeep, listening to music. She didn't want to be near any of this.
5: All right, so what did you do next to blow the mine?
3: I went to the back of the Jeep to grab my torch, and I realized I had not doused it in gasoline.
4: Feeling frustrated, Chris said he returned to his Jeep.
3: We started having a conversation.
5: About what?
3: About plans. She wanted to come to Alaska. She wanted to be part of Liberty's life. I told her, you know, I didn't want that. Told her, you know, I decided that, you know, you can't be part of Liberty's life. And she said that she wanted to, that she loved Liberty, you know. And I told her, you know, it's not your choice, it's not your daughter, you don't get to love her, she's mine.
5: What were you thinking at that point?
3: I was thinking there's no reason for Aaron to love Liberty. She's not hers. She shouldn't have any kind of emotional attachment to her.
4: And then, Chris said, he remembered something else. A story that would be central to his defense and would stun this courtroom. He said he recalled something his wife had shown him one night when she was giving Liberty a bath. Signs, Chris said, that Nicole believed showed sexual abuse.
3: That she thought maybe Aaron had molested Liberty because she was uncomfortable with the way she was around her when she had been watching her.
5: What was your reaction to that?
3: I felt so safe in my little community that I didn't think it was possible.
5: So you didn't believe Nicole?
3: No, not at the time.
4: But now, as they talked at the mine, he said Aaron seemed

0: way too attached to liberty.
1: When Erin told me she loved liberty and that she wanted to be with her, you know, something clicked. It turned a gear in my head, and I said, why do you care about liberty so much? Why do you want to be part of her life? And Erin told me, you know, I just love her. And I stood up and I stopped her, and I said, did you touch liberty? And she reeled back a little bit and started stuttering over her words, and she was saying, you know, I, and I stopped her again, and I yelled at her this time. I said, did you molest my daughter? And she said, yes, but, and that was the last thing I heard her say.
0: An explosive allegation against the victim.
2: Did you worry that that could really turn off the jury?
3: Absolutely. But it was what Chris insisted was the truth.
0: Erin's husband said it simply wasn't possible.
4: She was nurturing, caring, never did anything elusive or crude or harmful. Nobody that personally knows Erin or has even heard of Erin would believe that.
0: And for detectives...
5: I personally felt disgusted. From all the people we've talked to that knew Erin, we didn't think this was even an angle that Christopher Lee would play. This came out of left field.
0: But Chris said it was hearing what he believed to be a confession from Erin that caused the horrible events he now recounted in chilling detail.
1: I stumbled back and I sat on the edge of my Jeep and caught myself with my hands. And in my right hand, I felt the metal from the garrote. It set me off. I just felt so much hate, so much rage. And I grabbed it and I stood up and I came up behind her and I put it around her neck. Training took over then. I turned around and I started pulling. Nothing would have stopped me from doing what I was doing. I told myself while I was doing this, never again. I wasn't going to let anybody hurt my daughter again. I had let her into my daughter's life. It was my fault that my daughter was hurt. I just kept choking her. I don't know how long it was. Might have been 5 minutes, 10 minutes. It felt like forever. And I just kept choking her. And then the anger, that feeling of disgust and hate ebbed a little bit, and I let go, and she dropped to the ground.
0: Christopher Lee was describing for the jury how he had killed Erin Corwin.
1: After a few minutes went by, I realized what happened. I know I killed her. And so the garrote was still around her neck. So I grabbed it and I dragged her to the edge of the mine shaft and I pushed her in.
0: His story accounted for all the physical evidence and portrayed the killing as a crime of passion committed by an outraged father.
6: Why?
0: But now the prosecution took over and shocked the courtroom all over again.
7: Coming up, a heart-stopping moment.
8: You could have stopped there, right?
1: No.
8: You couldn't have stopped.
1: No.
7: The fate of Marine Corporal Chris Lee. What will the verdict be?
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0: Chris Lee had shocked the courtroom, telling the jury that he did kill Aaron Corwin, but it wasn't premeditated. Instead, he said, he snapped when he claimed Aaron confessed to him that she'd been molesting his daughter. Now, prosecutor Sean Doherty cross-examined Chris, confronting him on those allegations against Aaron.
1: You heard these accusations from your wife, who you loved, right?
2: Yes.
1: So you immediately picked up and called the police?
2: No.
1: Nicole immediately picked up and called the police?
2: No.
1: So you're still having sex with the woman who your wife thought was molesting your daughter, right?
2: Yes.
0: The prosecution's mission? Show the jury that they could not believe Chris because he'd lied, claiming not to know where Aaron was through all 8 weeks she was missing.
3: People lie for a reason. It was important that I point out that he lies to protect himself.
1: You had a choice to tell the truth, right?
2: I did.
1: You knew Aaron had a mother?
2: Yes.
1: You knew she had people that loved her?
2: Yes.
1: You knew a lot of people were looking for her?
2: Yes, I did.
1: You essentially made the decision to hold them hostage, right?
2: Yes.
0: Perhaps the biggest moment in court came when the prosecutor found a striking way to demonstrate how Chris had killed Aaron.
1: Okay, so for the record, what you did is you put it around the dummy's neck that I'm holding, you twist it around, and then you turn backwards. So you're actually back-to-back with her.
2: Yes, sir.
1: Okay, and you testified earlier that you pulled really, really hard.
2: Yes, sir.
1: You could have stopped there, right?
2: No.
1: You couldn't have stopped.
2: No.
1: You already made the decision to kill her.
2: Yes.
1: And you were going to follow through with that decision.
2: Yes.
1: Okay.
3: My goal was to show the jury how long it takes to kill somebody like that and to show them the brutality of what was done. It's one thing to say, as he did on direct, well, then I strangled her and I pushed her down the hole. It's another thing for him to actually show us what you did. So I think the jury was entitled to see that. It was heavy. It was one of the heavier moments I've had in court.
1: That's about 10 seconds in. You could have stopped. Right?
2: No.
1: Seconds in, you could have stopped.
2: No.
1: Why not?
2: Nothing would have stopped me at this point. I was too angry.
3: I saw the reaction of the jurors. It was pained. Their expressions were pained.
1: So we're about 40 seconds in. You're still doing it.
2: Yes, sir.
1: That's about a minute in. Still doing it.
2: Yes, sir.
1: And your testimony is you couldn't have stopped. You couldn't have just let go of those handles.
2: No.
1: Minute 20? Still no, huh?
2: No.
1: Okay. You can let go. Can you let go now?
2: Yes, sir.
1: Then you threw her down a mineshaft, didn't you?
2: I did.
1: Like a piece of trash.
2: I threw her down the mineshaft, yes.
1: Like a piece of trash. Right?
2: Is that a question?
1: Yes.
2: Yes.
0: The jurors had heard a confession from Chris Lee. Would they think it was voluntary manslaughter? A killing carried out in the heat of passion? Or was it premeditated murder? The prosecutor made his final appeal to the jury.
1: Do you think the defendant testified to express remorse? Ladies and gentlemen, if you do, you're mistaken. The defendant is not remorseful. He didn't care. He didn't care when search and rescue and homicide and fire departments are putting their life at risk looking for Aaron. He didn't care that he was holding her mother hostage. He didn't care one bit until it came time to talk to you, the people who are going to decide what crime he's guilty of.
0: Defense attorney David Kalyunidis asked the jury to consider this case as a tragic crime of passion, not one of premeditated murder.
4: Mr. Lee was provoked. Only you can decide whether that provocation was sufficient to justify a lesser included. Not justify the killing, because it wasn't justified. But was it murder? Was it deliberate, willful, premeditated, lying in wait murder? Or was it a tragic killing that shouldn't have happened?
0: The jurors pondered those questions for just an hour and a half. Then they reached a verdict.
5: We, the jury, find the defendant, Christopher Brandon Lee, guilty of first-degree murder. The defendant intentionally killed the victim by means of lying in wait.
0: Christopher Lee was convicted on all counts. He will spend the rest of his life in prison without the possibility of parole.
6: What was that moment like for you? That was pretty final at that point, guilty.
7: It was like taking a breath of fresh air.
0: Although John Corwin still feels the lasting pain of regret.
7: I just wish I could have been there for her more. I tried my hardest, but it wasn't enough.
8: Erin was a kid. She had her whole life ahead of her. She just didn't know that, in my opinion, she was dealing with the devil.
0: Chris's wife, Nicole, told detectives she had nothing to do with Erin's disappearance, and she has not been charged with any crime.
6: Is there still a chance? Is Nicole out of the woods?
8: Not every door has been closed.
0: But for Erin's mom, the door on Chris Lee is closed, and she breathes a little easier knowing it.
9: Every time there's a hearing, your emotional scab gets ripped off. And to know that I'm not going to have to deal with that?
0: Lore finds comfort here, way out in the Joshua Tree Desert, where Doug Billings, Cave Doug, created this. In the desolate place where Erin's life was cut short, a garden now grows in her memory.
6: When you look at that desert garden, what are you thinking?
9: It's beautiful, like my girl. It's a peaceful place. I have a peace that can't be explained. I decided I couldn't be bitter and angry. He's already taken enough from me. And if I'm bitter and angry, he's taking my mind, my soul, and my heart. And I'm not giving him that.
10: That's all for now. I'm Lester Holt. Thanks for joining us.
11: Jody became Travis's drug. He very much recognized how bad she was for him. But she kept showing up in his life, and just like a drug addict, he kept letting her right back in the door.
12: The trial that riveted the country.
13: We, the jury, find the defendant as to count one, first-degree murder, guilty.
12: Jody Arias, who brutally murdered her lover, could face death herself.
14: Did he ever think that she would do what she did? Who would think that?
12: It was a steamy story of sex.
15: We hang out, we have sex.
12: Lies.
16: She's able to tell a lie. She believes the lie.
12: And murder.
15: He attacked me, and I defended myself.
12: After one of the most sensational and bizarre trials ever, the stories you haven't heard from her friends.
17: You see any cuts on her?
11: Tiny. Little cuts.
12: And his.
14: He was very afraid of her, but every time he tried to break things off with Jody, she would threaten to kill herself.
12: Inside the Jody Arias trial.
18: This isn't a ride at Disneyland, guys. This is somebody who was tragically murdered.
12: I'm Lester Holt, and this is Dateline. Here's Josh Mankiewicz.
19: Mr. Alexander was stabbed. You would acknowledge that, right?
20: Yes.
19: It would be you that did it, correct?
20: Yes.
21: The Jody Arias trial never played as a murder mystery. Jody, after all, had admitted to 12 jurors in open court and a few million viewers on TV that she was the one who shot, stabbed, and then stabbed some more, her former boyfriend and secret sex partner.
13: As to count one, first-degree murder, guilty.
21: Why, then, did so many millions of trial followers stick around for the final act? And why did so many leave home and work to gather on the courthouse steps to await the final verdict? We'll take an in-depth look at the case, into why Jody Arias became so obsessed with Travis Alexander, and why so many of you became obsessed with this trial.
22: Hello.
21: We start with this home video, played for the jury. It shows Travis holding court amid a circle of friends. Look a little closer, and you'll see a blonde tenderly nestled in his lap. That's Jody. In much happier times, when she and Travis first started dating. No hint then of what was coming.
3: We were excited for Travis finding somebody that he was interested in.
21: Chris Hughes was Travis's mentor at work. That's him on the couch with Travis and Jody. Chris and his wife, Skye, were there when the two met.
3: When we met her that first night, we liked her.
6: Yeah.
11: Right off the bat, thought she was someone that would be a good match for Travis.
21: Aaron Dewey was a roommate of Travis's.
11: Aside from the physical chemistry that was already there, there seemed to be a lot of emotional chemistry right off the bat as well.
21: Jody Arias has been described as seductive, sexy, sultry. And Travis Alexander, when they first met, probably felt he was every bit her counterpart. He was a successful insurance salesman, handsome, charismatic. Dave Hall worked with Travis and was close to him.
20: Good friend? Close friend?
22: Very good friend.
20: Best friend?
22: You know, it's funny because I've seen recently numerous people come forward and say, hey, he was my best friend. And that's just the type of guy Travis was. He made everybody feel like you were his best friend.
21: According to his friends, Travis was more than a bit of a ladies' man. But this time, Travis was out of his league.
11: Jody became Travis's drug. He was able to get something from her that he couldn't get anywhere else with the good, wholesome Mormon girls that he typically dated here in Arizona.
20: Which was what? Not just sex, but crazy sex or
11: yeah,
20: sex that...
11: Over the top. Over the top stuff.
6: Jody used sex to control Travis. At first she tried to be like this good girl with morals and values, and then that didn't work, and so then she turned on the sex.
21: And that had Travis, a devout Mormon, tied up in knots, breaking the church's law of chastity, that is, having sex before marriage, is serious stuff. Mormons believe the sinner risks an eternity in hell if he or she fails to repent before death. The result seems to have been that Travis kept his relationship with Jody in the closet.
11: He wanted people to believe, especially the girls that he was dating, that he was still a virgin, that he was still worthy to have a healthy long-term marriage with a good Mormon girl.
20: So this was a guy leading a double life.
11: Yeah.
21: Jody tried to resolve that conflict by converting to Mormonism, only to find it wasn't good enough for Travis. He summoned his will and broke it off with her. The moral equation may have been cruel, but to Travis, it was undeniable. Jody's lust, her willingness to have sex in all sorts of ways before marriage, might have made her the perfect secret girlfriend, but it simultaneously disqualified her as a wife.
11: She was not going to be the one that he was going to spend the rest of his life with. And he communicated that to her.
20: That would make anybody feel pretty bad and pretty hurt.
11: Yeah.
21: What Travis kept secret from his friends was that he and Jody were still having sex. What he didn't keep secret were his concerns that Jody was stalking him.
6: He was very disturbed by her behavior, but every time he tried to break things off with Jody, she would threaten to kill herself.
21: Clearly, Jody wasn't serious about suicide. We know that now because at the time she was making those threats, she was prowling sales conventions and on the phone at night, flirting with a guy named Ryan Burns.
23: She seemed like a cool girl. We exchanged numbers, but about 2 or 3 weeks after that, we started talking on the phone 4 or 5 times a week.
21: During one of those calls, Jody promised to visit Ryan in Utah. And one morning in June 2008, she came knocking at his door. He had no idea what had just happened at Travis's house in Arizona. And he didn't know Jody had been there just one day before.
20: How'd she look?
23: She looked fine. She just looked normal.
20: You see any cuts on her?
23: Tiny little cuts. She had a couple little bandages on one of her hands. There wasn't a moment where I thought, you know, are you okay? Is anything wrong? We were laughing about simple little things. She was seemed totally into the moment.
21: Back in Arizona, Travis's friends found him dead, his home a bloody crime scene. In the washing machine, police found a waterlogged camera that would come to mean everything in this case. Some of Travis's friends, like Chris and Skye Hughes, suspected Jody from the start.
3: I knew in that very moment that Jody Arias did it.
6: He turned to me and said, Jody did this.
21: Ryan Burns thought he knew Jody, and the girl he knew was no killer.
23: I honestly and genuinely didn't believe that she could have had anything to do with it. I just thought there's no way. I mean, this girl wouldn't even let me kill a spider on the wall because she didn't want to hurt God's creature.
20: But then you started hearing from other friends of yours and people who were friends of Travis that they suspected her.
23: Right. People told me not to take her calls. People told me not to talk to her. But at that point, she had become either a very good friend that this is a horrible time to turn the back on her, or it was just the situation where, am I really talking to a murderer?
21: Aaron Dewey wasn't sure what to believe. Jody, he said, played the role of the innocent perfectly. 13 days after Travis's murder, she volunteered to talk to the Mesa police, asking Dewey for a ride to the station.
20: Tell me what happened in the car that day.
11: Ironically, nothing out of the ordinary. She was acting like nothing was going on.
20: And she came out and said, what, everything's fine?
11: We're good. Let's go home.
20: What else did she say about Travis's murder?
11: She claimed to know nothing about it, you know? She was saying that she wasn't there, that she hadn't seen him in months.
21: That's the story Jody told police as well, and the one she stuck with for weeks, up until the day police took her away in handcuffs. And that's when Jody's story started changing.
12: When we come back, Jody's bizarre encounter with detectives and her last encounter with Travis Alexander. Love and death caught on camera for all the world to see.
19: Were there some that involved Mr. Alexander in the shower?
1: Yes.
12: When Dateline continues.
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0: a former boyfriend of hers, an individual that she was in love with.
1: On January 2nd, 2013, 4.5 years after the slaughter of Travis Alexander, the prosecutor opened the first-degree murder trial of Jodi Arias by talking about a love that had gone very, very wrong.
0: She rewarded that love by sticking a knife in his chest.
1: Juan Martinez laid out his case for Jodi's guilt as detectives, technicians, and analysts, one by one, took the stand and connected Jodi to the crime. Her hair and DNA at the scene.
0: So this hair that you examined, who did that match?
2: The root matched Jodi Arias.
1: A crime scene specialist testified she found Jodi's bloody handprint on the wall. Martinez had that part of the wall brought into court.
3: What is it?
4: This is the piece of wall that was cut out and collected as item number 77LB.
0: And this is what we're looking at in this photograph.
4: While it's still in the wall, yes.
1: Perhaps the most damning evidence came from this Sony camera discovered in Travis's washing machine. After weeks of work, technicians restored photos that were once deleted.
0: And with regard to the items that were deleted, were there some that involved Mr. Alexander in the shower?
5: Yes.
1: What made these pictures key to the case had to do with a feature built into the camera.
5: These images, when you take them with this camera, it embeds the date and time that the camera has set on it to the file itself.
1: Meaning, for the prosecution, those photos, along with the other evidence, told a story that Jodi showed up at Travis's home around 4 a.m. on June 4th, 2008. They had steamy sex until about 5 p.m., photographing each other as they did so. Between 5:22 and 5:29, Jodi took these time-stamped photos of Travis in his shower. About 1 minute after this picture was taken, the repeated stabbing of Travis Alexander began. Maricopa County Medical Examiner Kevin Horn testified that cuts on Travis's hands help explain what happened as he was stabbed 27 times, nearly decapitated, and shot in the head.
6: I believe the wounds to the hands must have occurred before the fatal injuries, either of the head or of the throat.
1: At 5:31, the camera snaps what seems to be an accidental photo of the bathroom ceiling. The next photo, taken at 5:32, shows Travis on the floor, bleeding profusely around the neck. In the foreground is what looks like a woman's pant leg. According to the prosecutor, it could only be Jodi's. Ryan Burns testified, telling the court the same story he told us, about how Jodi visited him in Utah one day after killing Travis.
7: She got on top of me pretty aggressively, and we were kissing.
1: Martinez then played for the jury powerful video of Jodi lying outright to Mesa Police Detective Esteban Flores just before her arrest.
8: Why won't you admit to it?
9: I just can't. I didn't kill Travis.
8: You killed him.
9: No.
8: Jodi, you did.
9: I did not.
1: An accusation that would make many people crumble. But Jodi persistently stuck to her story.
8: Were you at Travis's house on Wednesday?
9: Absolutely not. I was nowhere near Mesa.
1: What's so remarkable looking back at this police interview tape is that even in the face of immutable evidence, Jodi can lie seamlessly and deftly and very creatively. Because the next day, after being booked and charged with Travis's murder, Jodi had a completely different story to tell the police, admitting she was there that night.
9: Travis was screaming.
1: But that masked intruders had burst in and killed Travis, and that she'd been too afraid to say anything.
9: And I turned around. There were two people there. One was a guy and one was a girl.
1: And it was through these videotapes the jury heard, in Jodi's own words, how her story had evolved. But it's the outtakes from these recordings, the parts the jury didn't see, that may also give insight into how Jodi operates. Let's go back to the exchange between Jodi and Detective Flores, just before he confronted her with the photos from Travis's camera.
9: And I was like, no.
8: Yeah, that's him. Typical.
9: Yeah.
3: If Jody was nervous, she didn't show it. Maybe because a giggle at a head toss had worked on so many guys so many times before.
9: I'm Christian. I just live my life by the Ten Commandments, and that's my, those are my rules. Da, da, da, da, da. You know, thou shalt not this or that, but it doesn't say thou shalt not fornicate. So I just used to joke about that.
3: Then, after her flirtatious routine fell flat and she was about to be arrested, Jody still seemed completely unworried. Facing murder charges, many of us might think the world had turned upside down. But for Jody Arias, it was a chance to get into a headstand. In yoga, it's called Salamba Shirsasana, a cure for whatever's ailing you. Then, finally, before being led away, she made one last request.
9: This is a really trivial question, and it's going to reveal how shallow I am. But before they book me, can I clean myself up a little bit?
3: She wanted to look good, apparently.
9: You should have at least done your makeup, Jody. Gosh.
3: For this cheerful mugshot. In control and out to win over an audience, no matter how big or small. Which may explain why, when the defense was ready to put on its case, the first witness they called...
10: You may come forward and take a seat, please.
3: ...was Jody Arias.
11: Coming up, Jody's new defense, self-defense, as she takes the stand and almost won't get off.
9: He gets a hotel room, I show up, we hang out, we have sex.
11: When Dateline continues.
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0: Like the color of her hair, Jodi Arias's account of the death of her boyfriend changed over time. First, she told police she wasn't there.
1: Were you at Travis's house on Wednesday?
2: Absolutely not.
0: Next, that masked home invaders had killed Travis. Then in court came version number three.
2: Did you solemnly swear the testimony?
0: This time, she swore she was telling the whole truth.
3: Did you kill Travis Alexander on June 4th, 2008?
2: Yes, I did.
3: Why?
2: The simple answer is that he attacked me, and I defended myself.
4: Having a client that's lied in the past makes it very difficult for a defense attorney. You're trying to play catch-up the entire time, trying to prove that your client's credible.
0: Ulysses Farragut is a Phoenix defense attorney who's tried death penalty cases but wasn't part of the Arias trial. He said Jodi's defense team was right to put Jodi on the stand, risky as it was, to try to connect with the jury.
4: They do need to have the jury feel some sense of sympathy, some sorrow for her. It was very important to humanize Jodi.
0: The defense started with the claim that Jodi had suffered long-term physical and emotional abuse. First, around the age of 7, from her parents.
2: I think that's the first year my dad started using a belt. My mom began to carry a wooden spoon in her purse.
0: Jodi's parents, who were there for much of her testimony, won't say whether her claims are true. The defense theme of Jodi as a victim continued with her accusations that she felt used and debased by Travis Alexander.
3: What do you mean, though, that you felt used?
2: He gets a hotel room, I show up, we hang out, we have sex. I'm getting a lot of attention, but only while we're engaging in sexual activity. I kind of felt like a prostitute, sort of.
4: The graphic sexual testimony really goes to the heart of the question as to whether Travis was physically and emotionally abusing her through the sexual relationship they had.
0: The jury heard a recording Jodi made, she said, at Travis's request of a steamy phone call.
5: You're mad. You make me feel so dirty.
6: You are dirty, baby.
1: Did you and Travis ever videotape yourself while having sex?
2: Yes.
1: And whose desire was for that to take place?
2: That is.
0: Defense expert Alice LaViolette, who co-authored a book about battered women, suggested emails from Travis's friends to Jodi show Travis took advantage of women.
7: They advised her to move on from the relationship, that Mr. Alexander has been abusive to women.
0: That testimony, heard by millions and the jury, was stricken by the judge. Jodi's defense lawyers never called to the stand the authors of those emails, Chris and Sky Hughes, who say their words were twisted by the defense.
8: It doesn't exist. The abuse does not exist.
9: What's it like to see your words used as a murder defense when the victim was your friend?
8: It's gut-wrenching. You know, they're using our words to make Travis look like somebody that he absolutely was not.
2: He called me a bitch and kicked me in the ribs.
0: During her marathon 18 days on the stand, 11 coming under friendly defense questioning, Jodi said Travis had once become enraged after they'd argued over money.
2: He went to kick me again and I put my hand out.
1: What happened after that second kick?
2: I screamed really loud. I think I yelled out my finger or my hand or something to that effect.
0: Jodi showed the jury the misshapen finger she claimed was the result of Travis's outburst. But whatever concern she may have had about violence, she and Travis didn't stop seeing each other.
2: He seemed very happy to see me.
0: Jodi came to Travis's house early one morning in June 2008. That day, the day he died, there was sex. Lots of it, she acknowledged. After all, there was no denying all the photos they took.
2: We were trying out different poses.
0: Jodi herself described a happy, playful, erotic day until Travis's brand new camera slipped out of her hands.
2: He was screaming that I was a stupid idiot, and he body slammed me again on the tile.
0: Jody testified that she remembered Travis kept a gun in his closet and ran to get it.
2: I grabbed the gun. I ran out of the closet. He was chasing me.
0: She described Travis lunging at her, the gun going off without her even knowing it. She said Travis then kept coming, even with a bullet in his head.
2: And we fell, and I got up, and he's just screaming angry. And after I broke away from him, he said, "Kill you, bitch."
1: Do you remember stabbing Travis Alexander?
2: I have no memory of stabbing him.
1: Do you remember dragging him across the floor?
2: No.
1: Do you remember placing him in the shower?
0: Jody had lied so many times before that she must have hoped she'd get away with it one last time with the 12 people who mattered the most, the jury. But so many people watching on TV and the internet had by now heard enough of Jody's stories that they'd already reached their own verdicts.
10: Coming up.
11: People ask you for your autograph.
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11: now,
12: they do.
11: Right?
12: They
11: people
12: do.
11: Want to take a picture with you.
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0: the many faces of Jodi Arias, and a steamy four-month saga of sex, lies, and videotape quickly made her trial the hottest show in town. Every morning at daybreak, people would line up, hoping to get a seat for a close-up look at moments like these.
1: Mr. Martinez,
2: yes or no? My question is, are you talking yes or no?
1: Mr. Martinez, are you angry at me?
2: Ma'am, is that relevant to you? Is that important to you?
3: Please refrain from laughing in the courtroom.
0: One early rising regular even sold her spot in line to a latecomer for $200.
4: Ladies and gentlemen.
0: The judge, unhappy to hear tickets to her trial were being scalped, ordered the money refunded. And this juror, dismissed for reasons unknown, returned to court the following day. Apparently, she was hooked on the action.
5: I knew that my life was pretty much over, but...
0: As were millions of people who just couldn't get enough of a story of boy meets girl, girl kills boy. It wasn't just televised, but streamed live, raw, unfiltered, across the internet.
6: People aren't content to just watch. They want to participate. They're doing research on the players.
0: Michael Kiefer covered the trial for the Arizona Republic and says many were ready with their verdicts long before the testimony was over.
6: Anyone who takes less than an approach of, well, she deserves a death penalty and she just deserves it now, is considered biased.
0: And any perception of bias for the defense, even by defense witnesses, could bring a hostile reaction from Jodi haters. This all became dangerously interactive when psychotherapist Alice LaViolette testified for the defense, supporting Jodi's claim she'd been sexually used by Travis.
7: And what does he do after he gives her the Book of Mormon?
1: He tells her that he's horny and they have oral sex. She performs oral sex on him.
0: While LaViolette's testimony was calm and measured, the vitriol thrown at her on the internet was anything but. She was personally and professionally attacked. A petition was started to stop her from speaking at conferences. And her book, about why battered women stay with their accusers, was hit with hundreds of online mudslinging reviews.
6: She got hundreds and thousands of those kinds of remarks over the internet. People calling her office, threatening her. They had to call the police. If I were to walk up to her in the hallway of the courtroom and say, you know, I don't like your testimony, and I may hurt you, and I'm going to try to ruin your career, that's a felony.
0: And she wasn't the only target. Michael Kiefer reported Jodi's lawyer, Jennifer Wilmot, also received threats. Jodi herself also took to social media with a Twitter account that drew more than 51,000 followers. She did it through a friend she met in jail, Donovan Barron. Became Jodi's unofficial spokeswoman and Twitter administrator. You actually operate the Twitter account.
8: Yes.
0: But those are Jodi's words.
8: Everything that's on there comes from Jodi. You know, those are her thoughts, those are her opinions.
0: Jodi used Twitter to sell her own original artwork and to make points she couldn't make on the witness stand. In one, she needled prosecutor Martinez. Anger management problems, anyone? Another tweet was more snarky, intimating that Martinez was afflicted with little man syndrome. That comment has since been deleted. But all of this attention helped elevate the public persona of Juan Martinez, a once anonymous bulldog of a prosecutor, now a prominent co-star in The Jodi Show. Just ask some of the trial tourists, the mostly women, who traveled from around the country to witness the trial firsthand.
9: Juan Martinez, you never know what he's going to pull out of his head.
10: He's Travis's voice, and we admire him for that.
9: Oh, yeah.
0: Sisters Amy Markham and Dawn Johnson both took the week off from their jobs in St. Louis in hopes of getting a ringside seat here and maybe meeting some cable TV celebrities.
9: Once you go into the courtroom, it's so surreal, like you've been seeing all these people on TV.
0: And here they are in person.
9: This is like our Hollywood.
0: One of the stars the sisters were hoping to spot was Katie Wick.
11: Oh, Dr. Drew, what a crazy day.
0: Every night, Katie gave her take on the trial
4: during HLN's Dr. Drew show.
11: I have a lot of respect and admiration for Juan Martinez.
4: She wasn't an anchor, reporter, or an attorney. Just a regular spectator who caught the eye of a cable news booker. And voila.
12: People want to take a picture with you.
11: They do.
12: To the audience that is fixated on the Jody Arias trial, you're a celeb.
11: What I have people tell me is, Katie, I love that you're just, I don't want to say average person, but that in essence I am. 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
4: Just a regular person in the Jody Arias show.
13: This is not Jersey Shore. 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

0: The Jodi Arias trial may have played like entertainment to millions of devoted viewers hooked on the daily drama unfolding on cable.
1: Miss Arias, you may come forward and take a seat, please.
0: But this wasn't a TV show. It was a murder trial. The stakes were literally life and death.
2: What are you trying to say?
1: Am I allowed to tell you what I'm trying to say?
0: Looking back, the four-month trial really came down to this, a showdown between the bulldog prosecutor and the woman whose image changed at trial from sexy wannabe photographer to plain Jane admitted killer. Prosecutor Martinez set the tone from the beginning of his cross-examination. He found a crack in Jodi's trademark composure when Jodi appeared to have a perfect memory of her sexual escapades, but not of stabbing Travis 27 times.
1: I have no memory of stabbing him.
0: At first, Jodi gave as good as she got in sparring.

0: with the prosecutor.
1: What factors influence your having a memory problem?
2: Usually when men like you are screaming at me or grilling me, or someone like Travis doing the same.
1: So that affects your memory problems, right?
2: It does. It makes my brain scramble.
0: And then there was the matter of the gun Jody used to shoot Travis. She testified she found it at his house.
1: Because now he's in the closet.
0: Martinez presented evidence that a gun of the same caliber was stolen from the home of Jody's grandparents in Yreka, California, just before the killing, while Jody was living there.
1: You brought the gun from Yreka, didn't you?
2: No.
0: The implication? This was premeditated murder. After all the lies and the tweeting by Jody Arias, finally, after days of cross-examination, Prosecutor Martinez seemed to break her down.
1: You would acknowledge that that stabbing was after the shooting, according to you, right?
2: Yes, I don't remember.
1: I'm not asking you if you remember, ma'am. I'm asking if you acknowledge that it would be you that did it, correct?
2: Yes.
1: So if he is being stabbed in the back, would you acknowledge at that point that he's no threat to you, right?
2: I don't know.
1: Well, if he's already been shot, according to you, and he's facing away from you, how could he possibly be any threat to you?
2: I could only guess. I don't know what you're asking me.
0: Jody's claim of self-defense was being whittled away.
1: Would you agree that you're the person who actually slit Mr. Alexander's throat from ear to ear?
2: Yes.
1: Would you also agree that you're the individual that stabbed him in the upper torso?
2: Yes.
1: And you're doing all of this according to your version of events, you're doing this individual after you have already shot him, right?
2: Yes.
0: Jody initially tried to lie her way out of this jam, but was she now trying to cry her way out of it on the witness stand?
3: She's manipulative. She's cunning, and I suspect she can be extremely seductive.
0: Forensic psychiatrist Steve Pitt, who was familiar with the case but did not examine Jody Arias, saw a woman good at manipulating others, but not so good with being rejected.
4: I saw her diagnosed by the prosecution's expert witness as having borderline personality disorder. What does that mean?
3: What could be the understatement of this particular case? They do not do real well with rejection or abandonment. Jody Arias is essentially the 21st century version of the character that Glenn Close played in Fatal Attraction.
0: If there was any time during the trial when jurors tipped their hand about how they felt about Jody Arias, it came over the course of 2 days when they questioned her directly. Arizona is one state where jurors can actually ask questions of the defendant. The judge reads them.
5: Did police ever find your grandfather's gun?
0: While the tone was not as biting as that of the prosecutor, those jury questions were overwhelmingly full of skepticism and disbelief.
5: Why did you place Travis's body back in the shower? Why not just tell the police the truth from the start? After all the lies you have told, why should we believe you now?
2: The lies that I've told in this case can be tied directly back to either protecting Travis's reputation or my involvement in his death in any way, because I was very ashamed.
0: And that's what this would all boil down to, all of Jody's lies.
6: She was a chameleon. She read people really well, really well. And she would adapt to whatever situation she was in.
0: Jody's old friend, Aaron Dewey.
6: She would reflect back to you whatever it was that you wanted to hear, whoever it was that you wanted her to be.
0: Jody Arias spent 18 days on the stand, an almost unheard-of stint for a defendant in any murder trial. But was that part of the defense's grand strategy? keep Arias on the stand so long that jurors would never vote to execute someone they'd gotten to know so well in such intimate detail? Phoenix criminal defense attorney Ulysses Farragut followed the Arias case.
6: I think that was the defense strategy. The longer we keep her on the stand, the more they hear from her. They will hopefully ingratiate themselves with her to a certain extent and hopefully spare her life.
0: Jurors had 4 months to think about all the questions. Now it was time for answers and a verdict.
7: When Dateline continues.

0: As the end neared, the spectacle that was the Jodi Arias trial spilled out of the courtroom and off the flat screens and onto the street.
1: Did you kill Travis Alexander?
0: This trial started with Jodi Arias admitting she killed Travis Alexander. And yet she testified in her own defense for weeks, as if she still thought she could talk her way out of trouble.
2: You saw her crying on the witness stand. If anybody debate the reason she was crying, it's because she cries for herself.
0: If there was one point Juan Martinez wanted to drive home in his closing arguments to the jury,
2: she's such an ornate liar.
0: It was that Jodi Arias had spent the last 4 months running a con on them.
2: Are you going to buy the lies? Are you going to believe what she tells you?
0: In his summation, defense lawyer Kirk Nurmi didn't ask for an acquittal. Even he seemed to acknowledge that jurors were likely to convict Jodi of something.
3: If Miss Arias is guilty of any crime at all, it is the crime of manslaughter and nothing more.
0: And he pointedly reminded the jury that this wasn't a reality show, that their decision shouldn't be about whether they approve of the woman whose sexual escapades have been part of their daily routine for 4 months.
3: 9 days out of 10, I don't like Jodi Arias.
0: It was a phrase that resonated, if not with the jury, then certainly with his client, who responded via Twitter, 9 days out of 10? That sounds about right. If you think it's strange that a murder defendant would laugh it up via social media, even while a jury deliberates her fate, then you don't know Jodi Arias. But of course, that was kind of the issue throughout this trial. Who was she?
4: I don't know.
0: Look closely at Jodi Arias during cross-examination. No matter how much she sobs while strategically perhaps covering her face, there seemed to be no teardrops falling from her eyes. Forensic psychiatrist Stephen Pitt was struck by her ability to lie with confidence.
5: That's a terrific sociopathic skill. She's able to tell a lie, she believes the lie, and she's narcissistic enough and entitled enough to believe that she's so good that she's going to pull the wool over someone else.
0: If that's true, this jury didn't fall for it in their assessment of Jodi's state of mind.
6: Ladies and gentlemen, I understand you have reached a verdict.
0: Their judgment, that it was premeditated.
7: We, the jury, do find the defendant as to count one, first-degree murder, guilty.
0: Outside, the crowd erupted in cheers. Inside, a much different mood. Jodi Arias sat in silence as each juror was individually polled. This time, her tears were definitely real. And while Travis's family quietly cried and hugged, his old friend Dave Hall took to the courthouse steps.
8: I'm just glad that the jury realized Jodi is a pathological liar and gave her what she deserves.
0: While Travis's friends were relieved Jodi would be held accountable, they also held fast to their Mormon faith.
9: I'm required to forgive her. It's going to take me some time.
0: And just after her conviction, the rarely silent Jodi made clear what kind of punishment she'd like to receive in an interview with Phoenix TV station KSAZ.
10: I believe death is the ultimate freedom, so I'd rather just have my freedom as soon as I can get it.
0: After those words, the sheriff's department announced it was placing Arias on suicide watch. Her family members left the jail that night in stunned silence. And the next phase of her murder trial, to determine if the level of brutality met Arizona's death penalty standards, was unexpectedly postponed. No explanation, although the Maricopa County Sheriff's Office confirmed she'd been transferred to a jailhouse psych ward. Turns out two juries deadlocked on whether Arias should be executed, leaving the decision to a judge. In April 2015, Jodi Arias was sentenced to life without parole.
2: A former boyfriend of hers.
0: As for the man who prosecuted her, in March 2019, Juan Martinez was hit with a misconduct complaint filed by the State Bar of Arizona. It alleged in part that he leaked information to a blogger during the penalty phase of the Arias trial, and that he had inappropriate communications with a dismissed juror. In February 2020, Martinez was dismissed from the county attorney's office.
4: In July, he agreed to give up his license to practice law in the state of Arizona, ending the misconduct complaint. Martinez's attorney said that although he agreed to be disbarred, he was not admitting misconduct. Meanwhile, Jody Arias remains behind bars. After being the center of attention for so long, she's serving her sentence and living her own reality.
11: That's all for now. I'm Lester Holt. Thanks for joining us.
12: The details are so crazy, I couldn't make sense of it.
13: A successful young couple. Ambushed, they said, in the dead of night. Attacked. Abducted.
14: We're like, wow, where is she?
12: I didn't have a clue what happened.
13: But the real question, was their story even true?
15: We were not able to substantiate any of the things that he was saying.
16: They branded the couple as liars.
13: Could this be some kind of hoax? Who was really behind it all?
17: Normal people don't do things like this.
14: This whole story could take another crazy turn.
18: He said, I know that I need to pay for what I did.
11: I'm Lester Holt, and this is Dateline.
13: Here's Josh Mankiewicz with Twisted Tale.
18: I was asleep in bed. It was about 5 o'clock in the morning.
4: Frightening doesn't begin to describe what she went through.
18: And the next thing I knew, there was someone laying on top of me.
4: She was